0: Hello. 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My name is Mr. Grijalva, and this is the second episode of Jazz Class, a co-production with Milwaukee High School of the Arts, where I am a teacher. At the top of the show, we got a lesson in jazz history from Mr. Guru of Gangstar with their track Jazz Music from 1989. That was off their debut record, No More Mr. Nice Guy. That song caught the attention of Mr. Spike Lee, who asked if they would reimagine it for the soundtrack of Mo Betta Blues, which we may hear on a future episode of this show. Last week, in our first show, I tried to answer the questions, who I am, how did I get here, and what is this show? And I told you about how I came to jazz through 90s hip-hop, specifically the music of A Tribe Called Quest. They weren't the only ones directly blending hip-hop and jazz in the 90s, which brings us to the theme of today's show, which I am calling Different Branch Part 1. You see, hip-hop and jazz are simply different branches of the same tree, that is, the tree of American music, and more specifically, Black American music. But the roots extend beyond the borders of our country. Jazz was born in New Orleans around the turn of the 20th century and blended sounds from Africa, Europe, the Caribbean, and the native peoples of this land. Hip-hop was born in the early 70s in the Bronx, but has a direct connection to music and tradition from Jamaica. The tree builds upon itself, and some would say stressing genre distinctions is a disservice to what can simply be referred to as Black American music writ large. On last week's show, I paid tribute to the late great Manti Ellis, Milwaukee jazz legend who left this earth earlier this summer. Talking to Manti 10 years ago was the building block upon which I built my first book, Images of America, Milwaukee Jazz, which if you're curious, you can learn a lot about this art form as it happened in this city. Now, Manti, he was very insistent on moving away from the term jazz and instead using the phrase Black classical music. In this vein, hip-hop can be seen as Black contemporary music. So now, for our next selection, I want to turn to a group that in my eyes best exemplifies the connections between hip-hop and jazz. And that's Philadelphia's own The Roots, a live hip-hop band started by Tariq Trotter, better known as Black Thought, and Amir Thompson, better known as Questlove. We're going to hear a clip from Questlove talking about 90s hip-hop and its connection to jazz, which they became a part of, releasing their debut album Organics in 1993. After hearing from Questlove, I'm going to play a song from The Roots called Proceed 2 with the legendary jazz vibraphonist Roy Ayers. And then we'll hear a classic from Ayers himself. So I'll catch you on the other side. This is Jazz Class with Mr. Grijalva on River West Radio, WXRWLP 104.1 FM.
1: No genre of hip-hop, no period of hip-hop really contextualized and kept alive the music of the past that came before it more than 90s hip-hop. Like, when I was growing up, jazz was a punishment. Like, my dad was straight conservative right when it came to music. Like, he used jazz to sort of wipe the demons of all purple and hip-hop away from me, but you know, after a while, started hearing that stuff in the hip-hop music I was listening to. And you had producers, you had Jazzy Jeff, Pete Rock, K Q-Tip, Alicia Heed, DJ Premier, and they're using what I call the boring section of your parents' record collection. They're making miracles of it. That, to me, brought it full circle. So that's the element that I miss in 90s hip-hop.

0: Welcome back to Jazz Class with Mr. Grijalva on River West Radio. We just heard Everybody Loves the Sunshine by Roy Ayers Ubiquity, and that was from 1976. Now, I've heard that song quite a few times this summer, as it is the walk-up music for Milwaukee Brewers player Jake Bowers, who is having himself a heck of a season. In addition to teaching at Milwaukee High School of the Arts, I also part-time work at the Milwaukee Brewers Stadium. And shout out to the Brewers, who are leading the Central Division right now, best record in baseball, and as I speak, doing battle with the Cubbies on the north side of Chicago. Before Everybody Loves the Sunshine, we heard Proceed 2 by The Roots, featuring Roy Ayers himself. Proceed 2 was a sequel to the original track Proceed from The Roots' second album, and my personal favorite Roots album, one of my top five records of all time, and that's Do You Want More, from 1995. And it's funny, because Proceed 2, the sequel, actually was released prior to Proceed, the original, because it was off a record called Stolen Moments, Red Hot and Cool, that was released in 1994. So continuing on with our different branch, same tree theme of this episode, that is the interconnections between hip-hop and jazz, we're going to hear from Guru once again. He is the voice of Gangstar, who we heard at the top of the show. Now, Gangstar was a group from Brooklyn. It was a rapper and a producer. The producer was DJ Premier, a legendary producer originally from Houston. And Guru was from Boston originally. And he was born Keith Edward Elam. And sadly, he passed away in 2010 at the age of 48. Now, back in 1993, Guru got the idea to put out a series of records, to start putting out a series of records called Jazzmatazz, an experimental fusion of hip-hop and jazz. He had noticed that a lot of producers at the time, a lot of hip-hop acts, were sampling jazz records, but he wanted to take it one step further and get some of the real cats, jazz cats, in the studio to make these records Jazzmatazz. So we're going to hear a track off Jazzmatazz Volume 2 from 1995. This is Lifesaver featuring Baby and Lucian. It samples a Cal Jader track called Django. And so, of course, after the Guru track, we're going to hear from Cal Jader himself. 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
1: Is it a new beginning? A new reality?

Welcome back to Jazz Class with Mr. Bravo here on River West Radio. We just heard Cal Jader's track Tanya, and that was from his 1964 record Soul Sauce. Cal Jader was originally from St. Louis, and he became an accomplished Latin and bebop jazz musician, specializing in the vibraphone, among many other instruments. Before Tanya, we heard Lifesaver by Guru off the Jazzmatazz Volume 2 record released in 1995. That was the series of records that Guru from the rap duo Gangstar released throughout the 90s and into the early 2000s. It was an experimental fusion of hip-hop and jazz, and that is our theme for today's show. That track, I should say, was called Lifesaver, and it featured the vocalist Baby and the French rapper Lucien. Now, because I lived in Montreal for a couple of years, je parle un petit français, but my guy Pierre here at River West Radio, I'm sure, has a much better understanding of what Lucien was rapping. Now, I want to turn our attention, dear listener, to an upcoming event here in the River West neighborhood. In a few short weeks, the River West Jazz Fest will be happening all over Center Street. It's going to be on Friday, September 25th in the year 2026. If you're listening to this in the far distant future, here's what you missed. At the Jazz Gallery Center for the Arts, there's going to be a Milwaukee Jazz Institute student ensemble, multiple ensembles, playing from 6 to 8. And the Ben Dameron Quartet is going to be playing from 8 to 10. At Bar Centro, we'll have Faith Hatch at 7 o'clock and later at 9 o'clock. In between and after Faith's set, River West Radio's very own DJ Mashwa will be DJ at Bar Centro. And at Diaspora Sports Bar, Gil Jazz will be on from 6 to 8. And Sam Belton, the dear Sam Belton, who is on the cover of my book, Images of American Milwaukee Jazz, along with the man who he is paying tribute to during River West Jazz Fest, that is, of course, Manti Ellis, previously mentioned on this episode. That tribute will be happening from 8 to 10 p.m. at Diaspora. Also at Diaspora, there will be a late-night jazz jam session from 10:30 until whenever they feel like wrapping it up. And then the fourth venue at the River West Jazz Fest will be Club Timbuktu. Carlos Adames' group

0: will be playing from 7 to 9, and Wepa Trio will be playing from 9 to 11. So Jazz Fest is put on by Milwaukee Jazz Vision and the Milwaukee Jazz Institute in partnership with the various River West venues that I previously mentioned. Mr. Jamie Browick, who I played on last week's show, is one of the masterminds behind Milwaukee Jazz Vision. And I sent him a couple questions. He couldn't join me today in the studio, but I sent him a couple questions asking him about the connections between hip-hop and jazz and the upcoming River West Jazz Fest. So I'm going to play for you his responses to these questions right now.
1: Well, you see, jazz and hip-hop and many other forms of American music are all very closely related because they come from the same source, and that is America, or more specifically, Black American music. So that's the reason they work so well together, and they're both coming from the same source, and you have the same musical elements at the root of all of those styles of music: jazz, blues, gospel, R&B, hip-hop, etc., on and on. All of those styles of music have the same components of syncopation, polyrhythm, improvisation, blues, personal expression are all at the root of them, and then that's why they work so well together. So for River West Jazz Fest, we have a wide swath of different styles that you could include under the umbrella of Black American music. And so I think listeners, if they attend the event, will get a chance to hear them all in one night on one street in Milwaukee.
2: So our impetus to develop the River West Jazz Fest, as you may know, we've been doing the Bayview Jazz Fest since 2014, and the idea was that we could potentially recreate the same idea in different neighborhoods and different areas of the city. And again, the logistics of Bayview, the reason it works so well is you have a number of different venues within close proximity, walking distance even. So we thought that Center Street in River West was kind of a similar vibe, where you have multiple places that, on the same night you could have different bands playing at the same time: Bar Centro, Diaspora, Timbuktu, Jazz Gallery. So it was kind of a no-brainer in a way to have the River West Jazz Fest kind of be a recreation of what we'd been doing in Bayview. Ultimately, the event itself, River West Jazz Fest, Bayview Jazz Fest, the real crux of presenting these events is to build community in Milwaukee and to present what we have, which is a great wealth of treasure and talent and artistry that maybe a lot of people don't realize. You know, we always like to tout our arts scene, but it's always sort of under the radar. And, you know, people like to compare to larger cities and larger scenes, which is kind of silly. But I think we do have a great wealth. And so these events that we're presenting as Milwaukee Jazz Vision and in collaboration with other organizations, Milwaukee Jazz Institute is our partner in presenting, but we work hand in hand with a lot of other organizations to pull these things off. In this case, Jazz Gallery, Center for the Arts, Bar Centro, Diaspora, Club Timbuktu are just essential partners to pull these events off. So definitely shout out all those groups for helping us with this
1: and we look forward to doing them on an ongoing basis. Bayview Jazz Fest in the spring, River West Jazz Fest in the fall.
0: So that was Jamie Brewick, one of the organizers of the River West Jazz Fest, which is coming up in just a few short weeks, and you will hear more about the River West Jazz Fest as it gets closer. If you're looking for jazz in the greater Milwaukee area, we got a great resource. It's called mkejazz.live. Check it out and go see a show. I played Jamie last week on the show, and I'm going to play one of his projects here again because he's got a project called Case that really exemplifies this connection, the blending of jazz and hip-hop. We're going to hear a track called Heatwave, which is quite apropos if you know what's been going on temperature-wise here in Milwaukee. As a teacher, we had our first day of school on Tuesday, and then we had off all yesterday because of the excessive heat. So we're going to hear this track, Heatwave, from Case. That's Jamie Brewick on trumpet, Tony Barba on tenor saxophone and bass clarinet and effects, Scott Currier on keys, John Christensen on the acoustic bass, and the one and only Knows the Time on turntables and Ableton.

0: Welcome back to Jazz Class with Mr. Grijalva. That was Case, and that track was recorded at Company Brewing, now known as Diaspora Sports Bar, which is one of the venues in the upcoming River West Jazz Fest, which we will be hearing about in the coming weeks. And I played that track after hearing from Jamie Broek, one of the organizers of River West Jazz Fest. As I mentioned on the show, this is a co-production with the Milwaukee High School of the Arts. I am a teacher there. And right about now, we're going to hear, in a few different ways, from one senior named Mr. Adrian McCants. He's an all-star, part of the jazz program at High School of the Arts. He's also part of the Milwaukee Jazz Institute. He's a part of their A-Train ensemble. We're going to hear an interview I did with him just today over at the school. And then we're going to hear a track off of his EP, Legend of the Five Rings. And after that, we're going to hear from a jazz ensemble he plays in called Footprints. That's a Milwaukee Jazz Institute student ensemble. We're going to hear the track Autumn Leaves by Johnny Mercer, the Footprints version of that track. And then to close out our show, we're going to hear from the Roots, who are kind of the locus of this jazz, hip-hop, different branches, same tree theme that we got going on this show. And the track we're going to hear from the Roots to close us out is off of that classic 1995 record, Do You Want More? But it was recorded last year at the Blue Note in New York City as part of their 30th anniversary live edition residency they did and record they put out. And that track is called Swept Away. So right now, on Jazz Class with Mr. Grijalva, we're going to hear from Mr. Adrian McCants.
1: Hello, my name is Adrian. I am a drummer. I am a poet, a rapper, some may call it. I am a senior in High School of the Arts, and I'm an educator.
0: Yeah, student and educator. So, Adrian, first question, what does jazz mean to you?
1: Jazz means, in so many ways, not only a full circle moment when it comes down to how you feel, what your life experience are, is just a connecting factor to who we are as a people and just a sonic experience as a whole. It's a meaningful art. So that's what it means to me. It's meaningful. It's beautiful. It's consistent. Yeah.
0: As you alluded to before, you do more than just play jazz music. Jazz music is what you primarily do here at Milwaukee High School of the Arts, but outside of the arts, you make hip-hop music. What do you see as the connecting tissue between jazz and hip-hop?
1: Jazz and hip-hop, they go hand in hand because you got hip-hop from jazz. Like all those concepts, all those rhythms, especially with the evolution of the music or just music in general, you get branches from that tree. So rap is just jazz, but different BPM. Jazz, but now you got words to it. Now it's not this one thing. It's more complex, and it just layers onto itself. So they bridge the gap perfectly, and I like to dibble dabble in both. Okay.
0: Yeah. And we're gonna hear a track off of Legend of the Five Rings, your debut EP.
1: Hold up.
0: Tell us about how this EP came together.
1: Oh, this EP came together because I previously had three other EPs that were me kind of just showing that my pen game is very good. It's very good. And I guess as time progressed and I started living life more, I realized I don't have to be so metaphorical, lyrical, spiritual to get my point across. So this EP is really dedicated to working with less but giving more. Making really deep cut analogies. I'm a historian, so just history references, life references, trying to be interpersonal in so many ways, but also connect to more than just myself and people in my community. So this EP just came about just thinking and hoping that maybe what I want to go for, other people are going for as well. So.
0: And did you make all the music? Did you produce it?
1: I mixed and mastered, thanks YouTube and also like free beats. Some of my homies, they make music and they send some beats over. So like half and half is just YouTube and the homies sending in beats. I got like cool features. Sadly, some of the features I couldn't get like cleared in time, but it's good though. It's a good turnout.
0: Well, thank you, Adrian. This won't be the last time we talk to you on Jazz Class with Mr. Grijalva.
1: Word.
0: There you go.
1: Yeah.

0: This is Mr. Grijalva. This, you've been listening to the Jazz Class. Right now we are listening to an ensemble from the Milwaukee Jazz Institute featuring three High School of the Arts students. Mr. Adrian McCants, who we heard rapping right before this track on drums, Soren Baker on trumpet, and Gideon on saxophone. That's going to do it for our show. We got one more track. It is from The Roots. The song is called Swept Away, live at the Blue Note in New York City. Thank you for listening. I will talk to you again next week. Be easy. And remember, patience is power.
1: As we continue on.

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2: And you are tuned in to Mosh Bar's Palace, and we got some more goodies for you, as always. We got some Sun Ra coming up. We got some DJ Crush coming up, and we got some Fraternal Forever for coming up, so we're going to keep you focused on the vibes right here, and it's all about vibes with me, so let's get into these tunes. Mosh Wise Palace. All vibes, y'all.

Yeah.

And yes, that concludes our show. We're gonna take you out with some Andre 3000 off his Ambient album. New Blue Sun. And excuses for the technology, the technical thing that happened. The whole block just shut down. There was no power on the block. But anyway, I'll see y'all next week. Peace, peace, y'all. Marshall Ross Palace. 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

0: Welcome to The Handbasket, Gender and Sexuality in the Trump Era. Your hosts are Dr. Mariah Shug, faculty in the Departments of Psychology and Gender, Women's, and Sexuality Studies at Widener University, and Dr. Tushabe Watushabe, faculty in Human Sexuality Studies at Widener.
1: On today's episode, we're talking about the intersections of horror movies and identity and how they link to current social issues. Our guests today are director David Dylan Thomas and Professor Brent Satterley. David is a public speaker, podcast host, and the writer and director of the horror movie short, White Meat Appetizer. Brent teaches in Widener University's Social Work and Human Sexuality Studies programs. He is the author of multiple books and the genius behind Dr. Brent's Queer History Mystery, an annual trivia competition. Just be warned, there may be spoilers ahead. David, Brent, Tushabe, delighted to have you all here.
2: Glad to be here.
1: David, would you like to start out by telling us something about your movie?
3: Sure. So my movie is called White Meat Appetizer, and it's about what happens when the bodies buried under Washington Square Park in Philadelphia. This is true. There are, in fact, hundreds of enslaved people buried underneath Washington Square Park in Philadelphia. What if they come back one night from the dead as zombies, but they only eat white people? So that's the premise of a feature I'd like to make eventually. But for starters, we are doing The Appetizer, which is a short film that I've been taking to festivals.
1: That sounds fantastic. So what we're interested in today is intersections between social issues, political issues, and horror films, something I think you're all experts in. It seems pretty obvious that there are some connections between your film and political issues.
3: Absolutely.
1: David. Okay, great. Brent, would you like to tell us something a little bit about how gender and sexuality have been represented in horror historically?
2: Sure. Well, as Joshua Anderson notes, it's not just a white cis man's world anymore when it comes to horror, which I find refreshing. But in order to understand it historically, we have to take a look primarily at both pre and post the Hays Codes in the United States. Particularly, the Hays Codes were a conservative ideology that represented a push by the American Picture Association connected with some Catholic politicians that would put a prohibition on what imagery, ideas, storylines could be told in certain films, especially as it related to things like violence, sexually explicit behavior, queerness, etc. And so pre-Hays Codes, which was mid-20th century, there was a bit more of relaxed approaches to representation around some perhaps what might be considered tawdry behavior, a little bit more sexually explicit, even some imagery of what we might consider LGBTQ folks. And then post-Hays Code, a lot of things ended up becoming much more queer-coded, if you will. Different films that were made, for example, The Bride of Frankenstein is an infamously queer-coded film in ways that creating, you know, a lover for someone where none existed and that experience didn't even occur outside the idea of it and of the human experience. And so the idea historically is that being able to create opportunities for queer voices to expand themselves in a coded system became a huge part of what we could see in horror in mid-20th century. You know, anything and everything from Cat People, which is a film that specifically talks about women who, when they become sexually aroused, turn into a panther, right? And eat people. And the idea has to do with even the whole notion of women's sexuality being celebrated, but also then demonized. Because what often happens in those moments is then obviously the woman who becomes sexual is a monster. If there are queer folks in films during that time, it was required that they be killed by the end of the film, that they had to be destroyed in some way because they were the villain, they were the monster, there was something evil about it. So there was very specific messages.
1: When you say required, you mean did the Hays Code explicitly state this?
2: Yes.
1: Wow.
2: The Hays Codes very specifically talked about restrictions on what they could include and couldn't include.
1: Okay, so if we wanted queer messaging in early horror,
2: yeah,
1: we had to read through these codes.
2: Well, yes, we had to know the codes. Directors, producers had to know those codes because they also wanted to be able to keep making movies and not being shut down and, you know, that kind of thing. So they needed to have that level of awareness and intellect. But it also, there was some significant resistance to the codes simply because it was exhausting and it ended up shutting down creativity, innovation in many ways, while at the same time, increasing innovation. There's a paradox there, right? Okay, this is not the story we wanted to tell, but this one we can actually tell, and they won't know.
1: All right, so a lot of interesting stuff happening there regarding sexuality.
2: Correct.
1: David, what can you tell us about race being historically represented in horror?
3: Sure. So the earliest African-American horror film, if you want to interpret it this way, would be Birth of a Nation. Which, if you are a black person, that is definitely a horror movie because it is a canonization of the Klan based on a novel literally called The Klansman. And D.W. Griffith makes this film, basically ends up being a recruitment tool for the Klan. Their numbers bulge into the millions after this. And the heroes in the story are the Klan, and the enemies, the monsters, are black people, specifically black people who are not obeisant, right? Who don't obey their masters happily. And Robin Armin's Coleman in horror noir kind of like posits this. And there's a fantastic documentary called Horror Noir, by the way, I would highly advise checking out. Tananarive Due also kind of like pins that as kind of the beginning of black horror. And the history of black horror ends up being this struggle, this tension between black people being able to get hold of the camera and hold of the screenplay and hold of the production roles to tell their own story versus having it told by someone else, and whether the monster, again, as with queer horror, you have this tension of, well, who is the monster, right? And how is the monster being depicted? And is the monster actually the hero, right? There's always this, that is kind of the fundamental subversiveness of horror, is that the monster is always kind of right, a little bit, and represents the subversive, represents the transgressive, represents their body is not right, you know, or something about what they do is wrong. Like there's something wrong with them that doesn't quite fit the norm. And so in some cases, just being black was enough. But in early horror, it is black people basically get to be either the coward, right? So Manton Moreland sort of plays the comic relief where you have some white male being like nice and stoic and brave, and he's always scared of the ghost or scared of the zombie. Or you have them as sort of the native horror, like the Africans as depicted in, or the natives as depicted in King Kong, right? And they're sacrificing the white lady. It's always a white lady. There is always a white lady being defended from blackness by a white man. That is a trope you'll see
1: also
3: throughout this.
1: Also Birth of the Nation.
3: Yes, Birth also of Birth of the Nation. Creature from the Black Lagoon. Like there's all sorts of ways to interpret a lot of this where, especially the first like half of the 20th century, there is white lady being protected from the evil monster by a white man. And at best, the black man is some sort of like, you know, comic trope or is in fact the threat. Where we start to see a shift, and this is interesting because it's not too distant from the shift in the Hays Code, is in the 60s. And specifically, 1968, we get Night of the Living Dead, which is, by all accounts, a mistake of casting, but a black man is the lead, and he, for the first time, is a black man in horror who is trustworthy, who is capable, who is, in fact, saving the white lady from the monster, most of whom are actually white. And so this was very bold, and the way that story ends, you were right to tell people about spoilers, but the way that story ends, he's the sole survivor of this zombie attack. And there is basically a militia going around, again, all white, you know, shooting zombies. They see him and presumably mistake him for a zombie and shoot him and kill him. And then literally get a hook and grab his body and throw it on a fire. Now, 1968 is the year that Martin Luther King is killed. 1968 is the year that RFK is killed. Just the prior year, you had riots in almost every urban center. So race matters, right? And that the militia is basically the Klan in this case. Like it could not be, it's not even coding. It just is, right? Like we're not talking about subtext anymore. But that is the first time we see black people centered. And from then on out, it becomes this tug of war between we're going to have a black character centered, but they are going to be somehow flawed. So blaxploitation is kind of the next big leap forward in black horror. And that is a lot, and blaxploitation in general is a lot of black people getting to tell black stories as long as there's a pimp, there's a hooker, there's a like. So again, there's that tension. And by the time, and that continues to evolve to this day where we start to,
1: And I want to point out, you know, that there are gender dynamics in that.
3: Oh, absolutely. Okay. Absolutely. Like what black women get to be. And again, it's an interesting give and take. For the first time, as far as I can tell in cinema, black women get to be the hero. Pam Grier in particular, get to be the center of the story, get to be have agency, right? They're the ones, they're basically the John Wick of that, of those stories, which are very often revenge tales. You killed my lover, you killed my sister, I'm going to go wipe all of you out. Very often the big boss there being a white man. So you have a black woman killing a white man, not usual for cinema. The trade-off though is that, oh, we need you to have a scene where you fight with your top off. Right? Like, or you need to be sexually assaulted. Like, there's all sorts of, like, again, the genre demands, or more to the point, the financiers demand that there's an exploitative value as well. That was, you know, the term blaxploitation was NAACP in Hollywood. That chapter came up with the term because they were upset with that part of it. But at the same time, you get a movie like Blackula, which opens with an African prince of a real country, not Wakanda, not, you know, Zamunda, a real country, advocating for the end of the transatlantic slave trade. I literally can't name another movie that begins like that at all, much less a horror film. So there is a real tension to those films.
1: Well, and I mean, this brings me to a concept that I wanted to touch on, which is this idea that progressive politics can be introduced in horror before it's introduced, or before they are introduced in more mainstream conventional film. What do all of you think about that concept?
2: Well, I certainly think that horror has always been a social commentary, a lot like sci-fi or fantasy, as it relates to progressive ideologies. It reveals, it takes a hard look at what is happening in the world today as it relates to black and brown folks, queer folks, women, people with disabilities, that kind of thing. I think sometimes horror is used as a safety mechanism to see how far we can push things and how we can introduce, and even in some ways, in some communities, a degree of representation for those communities that have heretofore been completely absent or silent. And I'm thinking of a number of films that come to my mind. Nightmare on Elm Street 2, for example, right? This is a classic sequel to the Freddy Krueger series. And the person who is the protagonist in this, other than Freddy, is a guy who seemingly gets infected with Freddy in some ways, where Freddy wants to be inside him. And there's a lot of queer coding in this experience. And at the time that this film was being made, AIDS was rampant and homophobia was super on the rise. Faith communities were saying that queer folks deserved it and it was God's punishment. They deserved to die. Imagery in the film in and of itself, where the protagonist was a bit more effeminate from time to time, liked to dance a little bit, and also ended up at different points in the film in a leather bar surrounded by daddies and that kind of thing. And I think one of the things that was so powerful about it, though, was that in later documentaries and interviews with the actor, he didn't realize that it was going to be taken that profoundly. And the director said, well, you know, we thought that homophobia would add to the horror for people because of where things were going, and it really damaged his life. So it's the idea of that it has an impact and it reflects different progressive ideologies is really important, including those conservative perspectives that are damaging.
1: Okay, so just to make sure that I'm clear here, they were using homophobia as like a vehicle for the horror, that the representation of same-sex attraction was meant to be scary.
2: Correct. But it was the writer David Chaskin stated, homophobia was skyrocketing, and I began to think about our core audience, adolescent boys, and how all of this stuff might be trickling down into their psyches. It was very much a target experience, using homophobia as a weapon.
1: Wow. So that does not sound progressive at all.
2: Correct. What I think it does, though, in retrospect, is it highlights how the capitalist nature of something like filmmaking can be turned into a weapon in that context, and retrospectively highlight that power differential and abuse of it.
1: Wow.
3: It's interesting, too, because I think that I would never go as far as to say that horror moves the needle exactly or originates any of these conversations. I would say horror is almost like a train those conversations could get on to move from the fringes to the mainstream, right? So if we think about the horror films of the 70s, the slasher, the rise of that concept, and we think about the dichotomy of the woman usually being the one with agency at the end of those, there is no male savior, and if they are, they're dead by the end, and usually defeating a man. And usually defeating a psychotic authoritative man, right? But at the same time, as with blaxploitation, we need to get through a lot of female bodies before that. We need to get through a lot of female nudity before we get to that, right? So there's this weird tension there. But that's not originating. Like, people aren't waking up in the morning and saying, oh, I want to make a movie where a woman is threatened and then suddenly achieves autonomy over her body. No, Roe v. Wade happens first. The women's, the women's movement in the 60s happens first. Blaxploitation in the 70s doesn't just emerge. No, the Black Panthers have to happen first. The Black Power movement has to happen first. And even today, we look at the rise of movies like Get Out and the sort of the new social horror. Well, all of the murders of Black men on the street have to happen first. The removal of Roe v. Wade has to happen before you get the substance, right? So these movies, and I think the shift has been that the movies used to sort of use homophobia as this sort of like secret weapon, whereas now the critique of homophobia is there. So even if the substance is a movie about control of the female body, the bad guy in that movie isn't Demi Moore. The bad guy in that movie is not the people who make the substance. The bad guy is Dennis Quaid and the industry he represents that demand and encourage the use of the substance, right? So we're looking at the system is now the monster. That, I think, has been a really interesting evolution that I think has been accelerated by the current times.
1: All right, so you're seeing essentially a capitalist critique in horror. I mean, give me some examples of these movies.
2: Well, I'm thinking of Sleepaway Camp, and Sleepaway Camp is a camp which is a movie about a young girl, and I'm doing air quotes, that goes to a camp, and she loses her parents when she's younger, stays with family, is raised by them, and treated horribly, and goes to this summer camp, and then all of these murders start happening. Right. And spoiler alert, at the very end, there is a scene of the protagonist, Angela, without her clothes on, and she has a penis. Right. It's like this major spoiler in the history of horror. People are gagged and gooped and all the things. And yet there's been so much discourse about this film. Like, is it transphobic? Is the film inherently transphobic? Or is it a commentary on the hatred around trans people that is the part that is important to pay attention to in the here and now? And, I'm also thinking of the film T-Blockers, which is basically a film where the monster isn't trans people. The monster is transphobia in that particular film. And Hellbent, which is a film based in Halloween itself and about gay men who are out partying.

0: Welcome to The Handbasket, Gender and Sexuality in the Trump Era. Your hosts are Dr. Mariah Shug, faculty in the departments of psychology.
1: In a typically heteronormative cisgender white industry has been one constant of resistance because horror itself speaks to outsiders, the others. It speaks to ambiguity in ways that create discomfort in all the right people.
2: Yeah, and I would say a more recent example would be Sinners, which is a deep capitalist critique. If you watch the way money flows in that film, the whole first setup of the movie is all about putting money in the right pockets to be able to open a business, and that business is doomed to fail because of the capitalist systems that's sitting on top of it. And again, the real bad guys are the vampires, but really are the Klan. Who are also monetarily compensated, right? They're trying to do a deal where they're going to be able to, like, take the money and run. All of which to say, nobody in Sinners is the big boss. Even the Klan, even the sheriff of that town, are really just middlemen at a certain point. The sort of the real villains, the real economic horror of that film sits above everything there. Like, even the vampires are really just kind of like doing their thing and are themselves refugees. So the invisible enemy in that film is very much capitalism, and the racism there, as anyone who studied this will know, there is a very deep connection in America between capitalism and racism, especially American capitalism. They're sort of intertwined. You cannot separate them. So yes, racism is the monster, but so is capitalism and Sinners. But I think that people have become more open, both in society but also in cinema, about critiquing capitalism itself rather than coming up with like a proxy for it by saying, oh, it's this evil corporation or it's this whatever.
3: Right, right. As far as capitalism is concerned, I also find myself thinking about Parasite, where we see this wealthy family and then this financially struggling family sort of at odds with each other, and the financially struggling family engages in extremely unethical behavior, but really so does the wealthy family. Oh, yeah. And in the end, you're pulling for the struggling family in spite of whatever trickery they engaged in.
2: Yeah, I feel like there is sort of a new-ish genre of horror, which is sort of poverty horror. And while Parasite, I'm comfortable calling Parasite a horror film, I think strictly speaking it's like a comedy thriller with horrific elements. But honestly, at the end of the day, horrificness of it, I'm happy calling it a horror film. But yes, the horror there is not one family or another. The horror there is the inequality. And that's the generative force. That's the demon producing the evil, producing the horror.
3: If you're just joining us, you're listening to The Handbasket, Gender and Sexuality in the Trump Era. You can hear us streaming at wppm.phillycom.org and riverwestradio.com. I'm Mariah Shug with my co-host Tushabe Tushabe. On today's episode, we're talking about the intersections of horror movies and identity and how they link to current social issues. Our guests today are director David Dylan Thomas and Professor Brent Satterley. Just be warned, there may be spoilers ahead. So, Tushabe, I know you're not a big horror fan, but Tushabe, you lend wonderful insights into feminist theory. So, what are your thoughts on what you've heard so far?
4: I am actually like learning, because like all these movies referenced, I have never heard of them, never watched. For horror movies, I would not sit by myself and watch something. It scares me.
3: You're supposed to.
4: But what's interesting to hear is, for example, David, what you just said about inequality, poverty is seen as a monster. And I think that's good representation in movies, because I think that gives an imagery of this is what actually inequality does to our lives, to our relations. And it's a monster. It eats you up. So I like that. And the question you asked at the beginning of why horror movies, we find them in our spaces, in the homes, and how they get there when there is homophobia on the rise or something like that. I was thinking, at the time, not everybody, but generally speaking, we live in two worlds, or we live as two people. There is a person we show externally, we show in public, and there is a person we live with. Sometimes we're introverts when we're home, or we are extroverts when at home, and we are the opposite when we are with people. But I think where there is homophobia in the public, you find it in the church, you find it in the government buildings, at schools and things like that. At home, when you are watching, you see images of queer people, you know, you watch them. Many people don't shut off the TV because they saw that image, right? They watch it, they go through it, they might not talk about it, but they have it in their mind, right? And so it's interesting how we can consume that in our private spaces, and when we come out in the public, we have something, a different thinking about queer people and things like that. So that's what's coming into my mind, nothing much.
1: I think those are kind of experiences that lend themselves to, Shabe, to what you said about the idea of our persona. And I think of the movie Slay, which is about drag queens, and the experience of what it means in drag is to, like, over-exaggeration of yourself, you know, the idea of personas. Like, we put on a mask, makeup, put on face, if you will, to go out and face the world. It doesn't necessarily mean that it hides you. Rather, I would say it exaggerates you. Mm-hmm. And I think horror does a lot of the same thing. It exaggerates some of the social problems that I think we can take to progressive ideologies around things like the degradation of women, the assaulting of queer folks, especially trans folks, the racism, historical racism, structural racism, all the things that are in hidden histories throughout the United States in particular. And I think horror is one of the ways that we bring those things to light, that people consume them. And the idea of everybody else is in the know except me, horror can breach that.
2: Another thing that, Shabe, what you said made me think about is a survey from a long time ago. I think it was in the 60s. And it was basically asking a question of, are you racist? And do you think the majority of the country is racist? There was a trend of people themselves not being racist, but thinking everybody else is racist. So they felt the need to perform racism when they were in public, but at home, they might not actually be racist. Mm-hmm. And I think that duality is interesting. And again, I think horror gives us the opportunity to play with fear, right? So watching a horror movie at home alone, which suddenly becomes a thing that can happen in the 80s and the 90s up till now, gives you the opportunity to sort of experience that movie. And as those movies are created more and more by the people who are being oppressed, you sort of get this opportunity to decide who to root for, right? In private, right? On your own. And either say, oh, Sinners is just a movie about vampires, everybody hates vampires, and I'm done. Or, this is interesting, right? And it's a phrase in the Bible, he who has eyes to see and ears to hear. Like, you get a lot of that now. And so there's the opportunity to indulge this other identity that isn't necessarily trying to hew what you think your friends think or you think the rest of the world thinks.
1: But David, one of the things that you've said made me think about the whole notion of planting cultural scripted Easter eggs in horror. Yeah. And I think you've done that in White Meat, where somebody might see something and culturally get it and laugh and laugh and laugh. And other people are like, what? I missed something. What happened? And I think that's really unique about horror that specifically speaks to minority communities.
2: Yeah. And that is something, I mean, to talk about issues that we are dealing with in the here and now. So in Philadelphia, there is a historical monument called the President's House. It is where George Washington used to stay when the Capitol was in Philadelphia. And he kept slaves there. He kept human beings prisoner there. And the President's House, the sort of monument structure there, makes this plain and clear, right? There are big tableaus and videos all explaining literally the names of the enslaved people are carved in stone there. And the government was very upset about this. The most recent government was very upset about this and put out a call basically to the National Park Service to de-woke all of the parks.
3: It's okay to say the Trump administration.
2: Oh, no, that's although I doubt anyone listening doesn't know that. But yes, fair enough. So Trump's orderlies went out and there was a back and forth fight of ripping all of that stuff down and then putting it back. And now, unfortunately, it is back. The de-wokeified version has been established. So while that's all going on, I'm making my movie. And my movie has cultural references to history. There are some things that are made explicit, like

0: history, whether it's in Easter eggs, whether it's explicit. I think my contribution to horror, or the track I'm going to be on, is this idea of how can I use horror to accentuate history, to bring it out, to make you curious about it.
1: Yeah, it's interesting because now this conversation just reminded me of a course I taught many years ago, Coming Out. And I had about 30 students in the class. And about 25 of them were queer. And everybody talking about their experience, they came out because they watched this horror film and they identified with the character there. And normally queer people are represented in very negative ways. But to find yourself in that kind of representation was, we can be on screen too. But not on a screen. So that relates to the message you get in society. God doesn't love you because you have run away from God. All those things, you're going to go to hell. And then they see this person who is supposed to go to hell, you know, maybe turning into some super person, helping somebody, or is a vampire and saving somebody and sucking all the blood out of somebody's life and all of that, right? And then the reflection on the self is, no, I am not a bad person. I'm not going to go to hell. There is some difference I can make in this world. And that identification then encourages them to own their identity and then begin coming out to people.
2: Yeah, Tushabe, I'm not sure if you've ever seen Twilight, but I think you'd be a Twilight fan.
3: Sparkly vampires.
2: Okay, before we move on, can we just talk about Jaws for a second?
4: Sure. Oh, yes, please.
2: Okay, so I am such a fan of Jaws. I watched it when I was young and way too young. And then basically all night around my bed, I saw a giant fin, literally saw a giant fin swimming around my bed. And I always was so impacted by it because I always felt like in that movie, everyone turned into a Nelly Queen. Mm-hmm. And what I mean by that is, what's more queer than three hyper-masculine men on a boat, you know, trying to go fishing and figure out if they could. And ultimately, what ends up happening is that Bruce, Jaws, is the epitome of the hyper-masculine monster that they chase.
5: He's named Bruce.
2: Correct. He's named Bruce, right? Hello, Bruce. And the idea here is that at every point, there is a lot of hyper-masculine representation.
6: Welcome to The Handbasket, Gender and Sexuality in the Trump Era. Your hosts are Dr. Mariah Shug, faculty in the department.
2: Because a lot of authors think Jaws isn't queer at all, and I think it's really queer in that way.
4: Okay, I remember from a talk you gave a while back, Brent, you were talking about a particular scene where they were down in the hull of the ship and they were bonding, and it started out with this really hyper-masculine bonding of comparing of scars. Then they becomes more vulnerable and they start sharing more sensitive moments. And it's then that Bruce the Shark starts pounding on the outside of the ship and invading this safe space for them. I mean, it is really compelling. And I feel like we have something similar happening with Get Out. Mm. But it's another great example of capitalism where black bodies are being bought, and enslavement where white identities are being put inside of them. And at the same time, you're seeing this threat from the authorities, this fear of nobody is going to protect our black protagonist, that he's not safe. He's in a white world with a handful of black people who appear to be victims. Ultimately, you know, we see are enslaved the way they intend to enslave him. And we see ultimately he is the victor in this case, where he gets away, he survives. But this menace of how threatening it feels to be a black person in this white world, I would imagine that would resonate with a lot of black people all

0: long, but is more meaningful to white people in light of the Black Lives Matter movement. And so I don't think that Jordan Peele foresaw necessarily the Black Lives Matter movement, although we were seeing increasing attention to Black deaths at the hand of police authorities. Everything historically sort of came together so that what might have been meaningful for non-white audiences was now also meaningful for white audiences.
1: So to summarize Get Out very quickly, it's basically Guess Who's Coming to Dinner with Teeth. A black man, white woman are going out, they go to meet her parents, and things go horribly for him. He is not safe, even though those parents, and this is important, are very liberal, are very outwardly progressive. So it comes out, I believe, in 2016, 2017, Trump has just won. And one of the things Get Out concerns itself with is the lie of post-racial America. There's even a line where the dad says, I would have voted for Obama a third time if I could have. And it's this idea that, to your point, no one is there to save them. No one is there to protect them. And the key evidence that Obama being president didn't change things for black people is the mass incarceration rate. Jordan Peele has talked about Get Out as a movie about incarceration, mass incarceration of black people. They are in Get Out, they are prisoners inside their own bodies. That's what the sunken place is, which is a term used in the movie to describe a state where you, as the black person, are powerless, but someone else has taken over your body. So you simply have to sit there and watch it happen. It also happens to be a metaphor for being a theater girl. It's a very deep movie. But in any case, though, that idea of mass incarceration being the lie, or the thing that shows the lie of post-racial America, that's something he's very concerned with there. And yes, it is, to your point about things coinciding with historical moments, I think Trump being elected becomes this spark.

0: we're seeing now. Winning again didn't help, but it was already lit by 2016. And Get Out gave away for, to be blunt, white audiences to talk about it. Because that's the other piece of it, is mainstreaming horror takes the monster, whoever the monster is in that movie, and gives it a face that larger groups of people can take a look at, right? Mm-hmm. So if mass incarceration is the issue, Black people have been talking about that forever, but suddenly there's an excuse for white people to talk about it. But yeah, so to all of those points, I think Get Out is a good example of a movie both coming along at the right time and being inspired by the time it came out in.
1: It reminds me a little bit historically of looking at, and of course I'm thinking specifically about HIV and AIDS, and because as a queer person, every movie I see is queer, because I interpret it and experience it through my queerness. It doesn't have to be about queer people, it doesn't have to be about queer culture, but I interpret it through my queerness and my lived experience, my cultural scripts, all that kind of stuff. And so even if I see a film that's specifically about something horrific, like HIV or AIDS, which a lot of people would say is queer, it's often something that can embody different reactions in queer folks. And I'm thinking of the movie It's My Party. It's My Party is basically a movie that was written in, I want to say, in the late 80s, early 90s. Yeah, it was in the 90s, actually. This is pre-protease inhibitors, so pre-1996. There was no cocktail. There was no AIDS. It's a chronic illness. At that time, AIDS was a death sentence, right? If you were infected, you were in trouble. And the experience of it, like I remember watching it in the Ritz Theater, Ritz of the Bourse downtown in Philly, and which I love that theater, and being so overwhelmed by it because the specter of AIDS hung over me like a horror. And just seeing the, like, this could be me kind of thing. And I think one of the things that's so powerful about films like that, that connect with uniquely with audiences, is that you might not have meant to make a horror movie, but you did. And I think that kind of experience, Longtime Companion is another example. Although I will say, at the end of Longtime Companion, for those who don't know, there's a fantasy, a utopia moment where I wonder what it would be like if everybody who died of HIV and AIDS suddenly came back. And all of a sudden there's this scene on a beach where friends and lovers and families and like are just walking back from the dead into the lives and arms of those living. And so it's horror, but it's also magic. And it gives people an opportunity for something critical, and that is hope. Mm-hmm. And because there's often a final girl, there's often resistance, there's often someone who says, no, this is messed up. We need to fight against this. Mm-hmm.
2: I think that we memorialize public remembrances of people who died, because like HIV AIDS then was a death sentence, which means you'd be forgotten forever. No one wanted to come close. And so, yes, that plays into not only resilience and courage, but also in the humanization of people who have gone through those experiences, their families that they left behind.
3: If you're just joining us, you're listening to The Handbasket, Gender and Sexuality in the Trump Era. 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I'm Mariah Shug with my co-host Tushabe Tushabe. On today's episode, we're talking about the intersections of horror movies and identity and how they link to current social issues. Our guests today are director David Dylan Thomas and Professor Brent Satterley. Just be warned, there may be spoilers ahead.
0: One thing I would like to explore a little bit, something you said earlier about every movie you watch is a queer movie. Mm-hmm. I think that, and you can please feel free to check me here, I feel like every horror movie is a capital Q queer movie. Mm. Because there's a thing called monster theory that sort of talks about these rules of what the monster is and how the monster behaves in cinema or in stories like that. And a lot of those are things like the monster exists at the boundary of what is acceptable and what is not. And the monster always comes back. And it's a lot of it feels like the monster exists in a place that queerness gets put, mm-hmm. right? There is a subjectivity for each culture as to what counts as this is queer to us. And therefore, it is either, in some cases, celebrated, but very often

0: used. As a result, you end up with the monster often being, in a sense, the good guy, because if you are the other, mm-hmm. and the monster is the other, you have a lot in common, yeah. right?
1: Yeah, I actually think it's been said politically that the horror genre has always belonged to us as queer people, that it's always been exemplified as queerness because it's the unusual, the atypical other, and we have a choice to either lean into it or go back into the closet. And horror leans into it.
0: Yes.
1: And I think that's one of the experiences. It makes me think of the film The Substance, which is like a body horror film with Demi Moore. She won, I believe, a Golden Globe for it. Yes. That is about the self-hatred of getting older for women in the film industry and what that meant and the level of lengths that she went to go to, which is ultimately mauling part of her own body by ingesting a substance and going through this whole process. It's definitely a worthwhile watch, but if I'm allowed to say that. But the idea is that for me, that was also a queer movie, even though it wasn't specifically or explicitly queer, because it was about the experience of living in the in-betweens, creating space outside of what society deems as conventional norms, and that we have to often buck those systems in ways that sometimes can be persuasive or romantic, massage those experiences, or violent. And I think we see some of that exemplified in queer horror often. Yeah,
0: I would say The Thing is probably, which is my favorite horror film of all time, is sort of like the ultimate of that, because the monster and the thing can be anything, mm-hmm. and is. And it is not one gender or another. It is not one species or another. It is whatever it wants to be. And it is imitating you. So you cannot be sure, is the person I'm talking to, quote unquote, queer or not? Mm-hmm. Is it going to transform into something else? It is not stable in a way that is unsettling. But there is this sort of thing where it is, the thing is itself this representation of a life outside of norms, even though it's doing it in the most terrifying way possible. And that is also part of what makes it terrifying, is it's like, hey, I'm pretty progressive, but I don't know if I want to go that far, right?
1: Yeah, it reminds me of some of the different themes that exist in horror movies, especially in my context thinking about queer horror movies, but the notion of the monster, the notion of the trope of the final girl, the trope though of the slasher, which to me then connects to the trope of the perverse.
0: Yeah,
1: I think a little bit about what that means is something that it can be absolutely horrific and terrible, and that's where I come back to things like monsters and zombies in that way that will consume you, and no matter because you look delicious kind of thing. And
0: I do want to make a little room for this other trope that's less common, but I think because I think a lot about tropes. That it's easy to make a movie like Silence of the Lambs, where you have a villain who is trying to look like, clothe themselves as a woman, and that becomes a very easy way to describe trans identity as monstrous, right? And what I, again, something I do in my horror is to sort of look for these opportunities to flip that and say, no, conformity is the horrifying thing. So you do get remakes of Invasion of the Body Snatchers, which do cast this very scary lens on conformity, right?
2: I love that, the conformity as the villain.
0: Yeah.
2: I mean, it works well with our society. It also works well with the idea of queerness. I think that there's a subject that we haven't really explored, which is promiscuity in horror and how the idea of sexual pleasure, sexual enjoyment is treated in the horror genre. What larger messages we can take from their treatment of it. Does anyone have thoughts?
1: Yeah, a lot. I think one of the things that is so powerful is because, I mean, we can talk specifically about explicitly queer horror, which typically, like certainly even pre, but also and during the Hays Code, I mean, there was very little examples of certainly queer sexual expression, much less promiscuity. If there was any kind of promiscuity, it was seen as demonic, something bad, evil, monstrous, to be destroyed kind of thing. And it played off a whole lot of stereotypes that specifically surrounded queer people. I mean, I even take issue with the word promiscuity because of the implications of it. But the idea of it, if we look into horror period, especially slasher films, where the trope was sexual teens need to be punished. they all should be killed and murdered. I mean, look at, you know, Friday the 13th are the ones that just come out in me so profoundly, is if you are, in fact, sexual in any way, you will be slaughtered, and deservedly so. The idea, though, of queerness, despite this, the stereotype, is that what makes us different is our sexuality. And not just in ways that are sexual behavior, like what people do with their genitals, our identities, the ways that we build intimacy, how we go about experiencing vulnerability, how we construct family systems, the role of community care. All those things are queer culturally coded in scripts. And there's little to no explanation of how queer people are supposed to date, how they're supposed to build intimate relationships with each other, and certainly how they're supposed to go about being sexual with other people.
0: Yeah, and I would say I have trouble, and, you know, I'll speak for the straight world. No. but the straight horror I've seen, even to this day, is not sex positive. And I'm happy to have someone write in or however you can communicate to sort of, oh, no, I found this, I found that. Lovely. I would love for that to be true. But you can come up to today. I think what has changed over time is the approach to feminine pleasure. Because I think part of the demonization of sex was the demonization of feminine pleasure. There was nothing wrong with the dudes being horny. There was something wrong with the women being okay with that, right? Which is why in a lot, not all cases, but in a lot of cases, the final girl was a virgin. Mm. So we've had a couple films play with that trope. The movies I think that have been really interesting around this, like Jennifer's Body, I think is an excellent example of a more female empowered, for lack of a better word, version of that trope. But as empowering and as progressive as that is, sex is still dangerous. And even to today. So I don't think I've found a movie, a horror movie yet where that it, like I said, that is actually sex positive. It may flip who needs to be the victim, right? Of those encounters, but I don't think we've gotten to a point where it's like, oh, sex is actually like sex is the thing that will save you, right? In a sort of more grand, not gimmicky way. But I honestly haven't seen that yet. And again, I would love to be proven wrong because I think that's a, I always like new frontiers in horror. I would love to see a movement of sex positive horror films. You know, actually, now that I think about it, I would say Sinners is a sex positive horror film because the danger in that movie is not coming from people having sex. The sex is actually a very positive thing in that film. So I would say, yeah, that is another trending towards sex positives.
3: How you connected the monster or monstrosity to promiscuity reminded me of what's happening now and coming to freedom. So the monster is the nonconformist, and then when you are nonconforming to societal rules and regulations and expectations and all of that, especially in terms of sex, you are promiscuous. And promiscuous is a silencing term, diminishing term, so guilting term, so you feel judged, you can't do what you want to do, but it's about limiting your freedom to experience and explore your sexuality. So what we see, especially people in power, in church power, in political power, who are always coming out against LGBTQ people, every day they are also coming out, you know, being arrested because they were molesting somebody or because they were doing something. And so I am conforming publicly, but I'm exploring my freedom privately. Yeah, and that's happening, you know, a lot. So your description, you know, made me now like really like the monstrous, you know, character, because it's like that is about freedom. Right? Yeah.
1: And I think in that moment, the idea of horror as a monster there, to me, is about the internal conflict that that person experiences where they can't be authentic. And because of the lovely closet they've built themselves in the world as a result of the world itself. That so the monster isn't just society, but what happens inside ourselves and, to live that, you know, life of a lie, so to speak.
2: We have a lot of knowledge in this room right now, so I think it's fair to ask if people have, say, one movie they would like to recommend to our listeners.
0: Domingo? Yeah. So the movie that comes to mind, I thought of when we were talking about The Substance earlier, and it's a movie called The Ugly Stepsister. Mm-hmm. So this is a movie that is basically a retelling of the Cinderella story, but from the point of view of one of the stepsisters. If you're familiar with the original Grimm's fairy tale, it is very grim, and the stepsisters go through a bit of body horror to try to make it seem like they're the ones who fit the glass slipper. This movie takes that and runs with it, and it becomes like a Grand Guignol version of The Substance. And again, drawing on these themes of what women will do, what they're forced to do, what they're encouraged to do to compete with each other and compete with themselves and destroy their own bodies to look more beautiful. It is not for the faint of heart. There are some scenes here of things that I suspect people actually used to do to make themselves look more beautiful that are horrific. And frankly, there are still things today that people do to their own bodies or are encouraged to do to their own bodies that are pretty much body horror. Takes it to an extreme, to say what you were talking about before, about exaggerate here. What's fascinating about it is this idea of the capitalism of it all, because all of this is happening because her mother, right, the stepmother in question, running out of money or has run out of money and needs the prince to marry one of her daughters, right? That element is ever present as well. So I would say, based on the conversation we've been having, I think that's the one that comes to mind that we haven't brought up yet that I think, I was about to say everyone will enjoy. If you have a strong enough stomach, everyone will enjoy. And if not, there's a couple parts I'm gonna skip.
2: So now I would like to ask for closing thoughts from everybody. What would you like our listeners to come away with?
0: So I wish we had talked a little more about resistance, because I think that is the other thing. We touched a little bit before about this notion of how horror can actually provide hope. And I think it does it in a couple of ways. One is a good horror film helps you not feel so gaslit. It helps you realize, no, it's not just me. I'm not just imagining things. This really is a terrible world. There really are. Monsters exist. You have no idea.
2: Other people feel it.
0: Yeah. And you have no idea how many monster movies start with the parent telling the child, there's no such thing as monsters, right? So I think that's a service horror films, even if they end horribly, do. But I do think that horror movies give us templates for resistance. Even when the resistance is futile, that, like, if you think about, you know, a lot of slasher movies. So I know we're done with recommendations, but I will say, I think in that vein, Slumber Party Massacre, which was directed by a feminist, while still having lots and lots of slasher tropes of like, hey, we're going to have this scene in a locker room and here's everybody naked for like no reason, also does something a lot of slasher movies don't do and a lot of horror movies in general don't do, is to have not a final girl, final girls, final women who team up. Right? And that idea of, you know, working together to fight the evil is something we don't see enough of in movies. We have a lot of, I am the one hero, the chosen one who's going to fight together, who's going to fight the evil. We don't have nearly enough of, oh, if we all group up together, we're stronger than the evil. So, and that is something that does happen in horror occasionally. And I think, again, gives hope and gives models for resistance, which is something I need. So I would say, yeah, I think we should, you know, look to horror, not just for examples of horror, but for examples of resistance.
1: Yeah, I would say that ghosts, witches, monsters, vampires, werewolves are all metaphors for queer resistance and survival, right? And it is so easy to see ourselves as monstrous. But Joe Valise says, how silly it looks to hide in plain sight, which to me is the whole notion of the closet, which is this artificial constructed way that we hide, not just from other people and each other, but from ourselves. I would say that it disconnects us entirely from having the chance to authentically live our lives. And I understand that some people need the closet to survive, but Dracula needed a coffin. And the idea of, to echo what you were saying, David, what it means to have a coven, what it means to have a pack, means that you're not alone, that you can rely on those folks. And queer families, queer communities is a big important part of that. I would also say, because we've been talking a lot, blackness and queerness are two separate things. Intersectionally, those things are absolutely valid and important. Mm-hmm. And all this stuff overlaps with each other a whole lot. And so what it means to build your coven, build your pack, not just with people who are somewhat like you, but also people who are different from you. And it's going to make it that much harder for the true monsters to serve, to win.
3: Mm. We started with this idea of how these horror movies penetrate our lives. And I kept thinking about, throughout the discussion, of how actually we aren't separate of how much these movies represent our interconnections. But we live in the illusion of I'm here and you are there. And so I would say that what would be, like for me, the take from this conversation is to wear, or maybe to stand on a different, you know, perspective, or sit from a different perspective of seeing how the threads connect all of us. Yeah, and I'm really going to think more about the monstrosity created in this movie, because it is the monstrosity also that you see in intersexed people. Mm. Intersex people are constructed in the archives, in our lives, as monstrous.
2: Interesting. Thank you. I'd like to thank our guests, David Dylan Thomas and Brent Satterley, for joining us today.
0: Thank you for having us.
1: Thanks so much.
2: And thank you to Shabet.
3: Thank you.
2: If you want to learn more about David's film, White Meat Appetizer, you can follow White Meat Movie, all one word, on Instagram. If you want to learn more about Dr. Brent's queer history mystery, you can find links to it at our Instagram, the_handbasket.
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1: As a Republican Party, you're going to do everything possible that we get rid of mail-in ballots.
0: An anonymous federal whistleblower has warned the U.S. Postal Service's new mail voting system is untested, fatally flawed, and likely to lead to a catastrophic failure if implemented ahead of November's midterm elections. We'll speak with the whistleblower's attorney. Then Tarrant County is the third largest county in Texas. It includes Fort Worth. It votes to slash the number of voting places by a third.
2: At the end of the day, we are instituting barriers to making access to voting for people. It's modern day poll taxes. And I'm not trying to use hyperbole. This is a reality.
0: We'll speak to Democratic Commissioner Roderick Miles Jr., who voted against cutting almost 100 polling sites in Tarrant County, which he says will particularly affect voters of color and young people. Then, as we continue our series on the risks of artificial intelligence, what about the benefits?
3: So how do we trust AI to take decisions in medicine, whether it's for helping scientists for discovering new therapies or for doctors who are trying to treat more and more patients effectively?
0: We'll look at how AI is changing medicine. And finally, feminist icon Gloria Steinem has died at the age of 92.
4: My name is Gloria Steinem. I'm here today because I wouldn't be anyplace else on Earth. We are taking democracy back. I mean, let's face it, it doesn't say I, the president, at the beginning of the Constitution. It says we, the people.
0: All that and more coming up. Welcome to Democracy Now!, democracynow.org, The War and Peace Report. I'm Amy Goodman. Iran's claimed new drone and missile attacks on U.S. military bases in the Persian Gulf in retaliation for recent U.S. strikes inside Iran. Iran's military said it struck satellite communication systems, warehouses, and fighter jet hangars at Ahmad al-Jaber Air Base in Kuwait. Separately, it said missiles and drones targeted U.S. troops and radar stations at Al-Minhad Air Base in the United Arab Emirates. The attacks follow U.S. strikes across southern Iran Tuesday that Iran's health minister said killed 18 civilians and wounded over 100 people. The toll includes 4 people killed and 67 wounded when the U.S. bombed a wedding ceremony in Sirik. On Wednesday, the Iranian Red Crescent asked the International Criminal Court to investigate the attack as a war crime. At the United Nations, a spokesperson said Secretary General Antonio Guterres is, quote, deeply alarmed by reports of civilian casualties.
5: Secretary General condemns all attacks against civilians. He recalls that all parties must respect their obligations under international humanitarian law, including the principles of distinction, proportionality, and precaution.
0: At the White House, President Trump said Wednesday, renewed fighting with Iran will not last too long, but added the U.S. is ready to strike Iran at any time. Meanwhile, Trump claimed in a social media post that the Strait of Hormuz is under U.S. control and mused he might change the name to Trump Strait. The Air Force is reviewing the case of a Gold Star widow from Alabama who wrote she was deemed ineligible for additional benefits following her husband's death because Congress had not officially declared U.S. attacks on Iran as a war. That's according to a report and notice, or News of the United States, which reports that military officials spoke Monday with Libby Klinner, the wife of Major John Alexander Klinner, one of 6 service members killed in a plane crash during a refueling mission over Iraq on March 12th. This comes as Commerce Secretary Howard Lutnick's under fire for declaring there haven't been American deaths during the U.S. and Israeli war on Iran. Lutnick made the remark in a wide-ranging CNBC interview Wednesday.
6: The way the president is playing Iran, right, there haven't been American deaths. It's really just an economic choke out.
0: Nearly 5,000 U.S. sailors and Marines have arrived in Thailand for a five-day shore leave after the aircraft carrier, the USS Abraham Lincoln, spent a record 286 days at sea in support of the U.S. and Israeli war on Iran. The carrier had been plagued by reports of thin and poor quality rations, toilet and plumbing problems, mental health emergencies, including multiple attempts by sailors to jump overboard. This comes as President Trump's nominated acting Navy Secretary Hung Cao to assume the role permanently. Cao is a naval combat veteran who's led efforts to reinstate military members discharged for refusing a COVID vaccine mandate. He's a close ally of President Trump and Defense Secretary Pete Hegseth. During the 2024 Virginia Senate debates, he made headlines for these comments.
7: When you're using a drag queen to recruit for the Navy, that's not the people we want. What we need is alpha males and alpha females who are going to rip out their own guts, eat them, and ask for seconds.
0: Cao has led the Navy in an acting capacity since April when President Trump fired Navy Secretary John Phelan. His nomination comes days after Army Secretary Dan Driscoll resigned following reports he'd repeatedly clashed with Defense Secretary Pete Hegseth over the Pentagon's removal of seasoned commanders and refusal to promote women and people of color. On Wednesday, North Carolina Republican Senator Tom Tillis praised Driscoll's tenure and called on President Trump to fire Hegseth. Tillis wrote, quote, "I've never witnessed more inept management of the brave men and women who serve our country. He's intimidated by competence and retreats to ginning up culture wars instead of soberly attending to the vital work of our national defense and the health and well-being of our fighting force," Senator Tillis wrote. Tillis is not seeking re-election in November. Also joining the call for Hegseth to step down is Republican Nebraska Congressmember, retired Air Force Brigadier General Don Bacon, among a number of other Republicans. In the occupied West Bank, two Palestinian teenagers were shot and killed by Israeli soldiers Wednesday as settlers and troops entered the village of Al-Mughayir. The victims were identified as 19-year-old Omar Al-Nassan and 16-year-old Khalil Shahadeh. Eyewitnesses say snipers opened fire after Palestinian residents confronted settlers who were stealing their sheep. Meanwhile, Israel's razed the Palestinian village of Khirbet al-Taban in the Masafriyata region. After ordering residents to evacuate their homes, Israel's military had declared the area a restricted military training zone, even though settlers have been establishing outposts and farms in the area. According to B'Tselem, the Israeli human rights group, Israel has expelled 66 Palestinian communities from their homes since October 2023. This comes as retired Israeli generals are publicly accusing settlers in the West Bank of committing ethnic cleansing with government support. Asaf Agmon, a retired Air Force general, told the New York Times, quote, "Once a society behaves this way, that society is doomed," unquote. Israel's defense minister, Israel Katz, said Wednesday he's seeking President Trump's support for plans to permanently expel Palestinians from the Gaza Strip. Katz made the remarks during a conference in Jerusalem Wednesday, where he declared, quote, "There's no real solution for Gaza in the end without migration," unquote. In response, Maryland's Democratic Senator Chris Van Hollen wrote on social media, quote, "After our trip to the Gaza-Egypt border last year, Senator Jeff Merkley and I released a report entitled, 'The Netanyahu government is implementing a plan to ethnically cleanse Gaza of Palestinians.' Now the Israeli Ministry of Defense confirmed that's the goal. We must end our complicity," Senator Van Hollen wrote. In Nepal, the death toll from the deadly floods has topped 1,200 people, with thousands more missing. On Wednesday, Nepal's prime minister linked the deadly floods to climate change and urged global action.
8: The time has come for us to forcefully make the international community aware of the disasters we are suffering because of climate change. Climate change is a product of the whole world's contribution. Hence, mitigating and managing its effects is the shared responsibility of the global community.
0: Former Venezuelan President Nicolas Maduro and his wife, the ex-leader of Venezuela's National Assembly, Celia Flores, have asked a U.S. judge to dismiss the drug trafficking indictment against them. In papers filed in a Manhattan federal court on Wednesday, Maduro and Flores argue they have immunity as the leader and first lady of a foreign country. Their request came 8 months after President Trump ordered their abduction during a U.S. assault on Venezuela. Meanwhile, the oil giant Chevron says it'll invest more than $7 billion into its Venezuela joint ventures over the next 5 years, aiming to roughly double output to about 600,000 barrels per day. Chevron's agreement was the largest, involving several foreign oil and gas companies, announced by U.S. Secretary of Energy Chris Wright on Wednesday. Wright was speaking from the Miraflores Presidential Palace in Caracas at a signing ceremony with Venezuela's interim president, Delcy Rodriguez.
9: The catalyst for transforming Venezuela is energy. The catalyst for improving the life conditions of Americans, our hemisphere, and everyone in the world is to massively expand energy production around the world.
0: Energy Secretary Wright's visit to Caracas comes after President Trump announced an unprecedented scheme that'll grant the U.S. government an equity stake in a private oil firm in Venezuela that has concessions to operate oil fields holding an estimated 65 billion barrels of oil reserves. OpenAI says its engineers are building automated shutdown capabilities for artificial intelligence systems after the company acknowledged one of its AI tools broke out of its digital container during a safety test and hacked into the AI platform Hugging Face. OpenAI announced the plans for new safeguards in a letter to two House Democrats, but did not provide a log of the hack. On Wednesday, Texas Congressmember Greg Kassar wrote in response to AI, quote, "Your unwillingness to provide members of Congress with the information we requested is deeply concerning and signals to us that your company is not treating these cybersecurity incidents with the seriousness required," unquote. This comes as the Trump administration sided with OpenAI in its legal fight with the New York Times and other newspapers over the use of their journalism to train ChatGPT. Graham James, a spokesperson for the New York Times, said, quote, "AI companies simply need to pay fairly for the content that makes their products possible, as copyright law requires. The administration's proposal to let companies take that content without permission or compensation would undermine the sustainability of the human-created content that a healthy society depends on and which AI needs to function," they wrote. New York City has adopted a moratorium on the use of generative AI in public schools for all students through eighth grade, alongside a new screen time policy. Mayor Zoran Mamdani announced the changes Wednesday, saying nearly 600,000 students will be affected.
10: Children need their teachers and human connection in order to learn and in order to grow. And they need to develop skills alongside their peers, build relationships with their teachers, and wrestle with tough problems on their own. The tech industry wants us to believe that AI in early education is not only inevitable, but that it is necessary. We do not see it that way.
0: In Washington, D.C., workers have removed a giant statue from the grounds of the Kennedy Center for the Performing Arts less than 7 years after its installation. The removal of the statue, known simply as Blue, comes after Justice Department lawyers warned in a federal court filing the Kennedy Center could be demolished unless President Trump is allowed to proceed with renovations, including plans to inscribe Trump's name into the building's marble edifice. And the feminist icon Gloria Steinem has died at the age of 92. According to her Instagram page, she, quote, "passed away peacefully at her home in New York City, surrounded by some of the many who loved her," unquote. She was a tireless advocate for the social, economic, and political advancement of women. In 1971, she co-founded Ms. Magazine, the first major publication to be owned, run, and written by women. It focused on issues seldom covered in the mainstream press, including reproductive rights, violence against women, and workplace inequality. Gloria Steinem often said, quote, "When we started, there was not even a term for sexual harassment." She also helped found the National Women's Political Caucus with a group of women, including Shirley Chisholm, Betty Friedan, and Fannie Lou Hamer. For Esquire magazine, she went undercover in 1963 as a Playboy bunny and wrote an exposé about the poor working conditions that the servers and Playboy clubs endured. Before becoming a feminist icon, Gloria Steinem served as director of the Independent Research Service, a nonprofit educational foundation secretly funded by the CIA. In 2013, she received the Presidential Medal of Freedom by President Barack Obama. I interviewed her at the historic Women's March in Washington, D.C. on January 21st, 2017, one day after Donald Trump's first inauguration.
4: My name is Gloria Steinem. I'm here today because I wouldn't be anyplace else on earth. We are taking democracy back. I mean, let's face it, it doesn't say I, the president, at the beginning of the Constitution. It says we, the people. And actually, I've lived a long time, but I've never seen an outpouring of energy quite like this. You know, the Vietnam War was crucial, but it was sort of more youth-oriented because it was about the draft. And, you know, issues, things have been about a particular issue in Washington. But this is more capacious and more about who makes decisions in general.
0: So what does that mean right now? How are you going to take him on? It's not only Donald Trump. There is a majority Republican House and Senate. They're vowing to take down Planned Parenthood, to defund it, to repeal the Affordable Care Act. How are you going to do this?
4: Well, one day at a time. For instance, if they defund Planned Parenthood and defund NPR, we can take that money out of our income tax, put a note with our return saying, sorry, I've sent it where it should go, come and get me. If enough people do that, it's very difficult to do anything about it. We did it in the Vietnam era, and then it was more difficult in a way because we were just keeping the money. This is more positive because we're actually giving the money where it should go.
0: What does it mean to defund Planned Parenthood?
4: You know, Planned Parenthood is, of course, necessary to women's health in this country. A 1% of it goes toward abortion. It does everything we know, breast exams and everything else. So it would be incredibly expensive to every emergency room in the nation if they were not able to serve women and men in the way that they do. Therefore, if they defund it, we'll take money out of our income tax and send it direct.
0: I was speaking to Gloria Steinem at the Women's March in 2017, January 21st, 2017, the day after President Trump's inauguration. The crowd at the Women's March was larger than those who attended the inauguration. She spoke from the stage.
4: This is an outpouring of energy and true democracy like I have never seen in my very long life. It is wide in age, it is deep in diversity, and remember, the Constitution does not begin with I, the President, it begins with we, the people. So don't try to divide us. Do not try to divide us. If you force Muslims to register, we will all register as Muslims. I know that there are women here from corporations and media and all kinds of places that make it kind of risky for you to say what you care about, what you feel, and what you support. And there are women here, I know, who have survived a national and global sex industry
11: that profiteers from body invasion. We are united here for bodily integrity. If you cannot control your body from the skin in, you cannot control it from the skin out. You cannot control your lives, our lives. And that means the right to decide whether and when to give birth without government interference.
0: Gloria Steinem speaking the day after President Trump was first inaugurated. She died on Wednesday at the age of 92. Gloria Steinem once said, women have two choices. Either she's a feminist or a masochist. Coming up, an anonymous federal whistleblower warns the U.S. Postal Service's new mailing system is untested, fatally flawed, and likely to lead to a catastrophic failure. Back in a minute.

0: Hungry Ghosts by Hooray for the Riff Raff, Celinda Segarra. This is Democracy Now!, democracynow.org. I'm Amy Goodman.
1: And I'm Nermeen Sheikh. Welcome to our listeners and viewers across the country and around the world. With the midterm elections 2 months away, a federal whistleblower has warned that the U.S. Postal Service's new mail voting system is untested, fatally flawed, and likely to lead to a catastrophic failure if it's implemented ahead of November's midterm elections. Critics warn the system could disenfranchise millions of voters. In March, President Trump signed an executive order directing his administration to create federal lists of citizens and directing the Postal Service to refuse delivery of mail-in ballots to people not on those lists. Voting rights groups and state officials have sued to block the new rules. The anonymous whistleblower shared their complaint with Democratic Senator Richard Blumenthal.
0: In the complaint, the whistleblower wrote, quote, USPS leadership, it appears, has discarded all best practices as they speed the project to be ready for a September 1st implementation, raising questions about whether catastrophic failure would be a feature rather than a bug. While the whistleblower hasn't spoken publicly, Senator Blumenthal appeared on MS Now on Tuesday night to talk about the whistleblower's warning.
2: What he reveals is not only that the White House is breaking the law overtly, but for the first time using the Postal Service as an online gatekeeper with a system that screens those ballots and then, in effect, disqualifies individual ballots based on some discrepancy, the name, the barcode, any tiny discrepancy, and the whole batch is thrown back to state officials. Now, the interesting thing and the outrageous part of it is that this online system is constructed in a way that is designed to fail. Failure is not a bug, it's a feature.
3: Right.
2: So it's sabotaging the system, which is malignly designed in the first place.
0: That was Democratic Senator Richard Blumenthal of Connecticut on MS Now. We're joined by David Kligerman, Senior Vice President and Special Counsel at Whistleblower Aid. He's representing the USPS whistleblower. David, thanks so much for being with us. The first mail ballots begin to go out this Friday. That's tomorrow in North Carolina. The whistleblower that you represent revealed the Postal Service's 0% failure rate rule. I'm wondering if you can explain how it's possible that a single smudged barcode on one ballot could lead to the entire batch of tens of thousands of ballots from being counted. Explain what's going on here and the message of your whistleblower.
4: Sure. So the message of our whistleblower is that they want the things that are being built to be built properly, and they want the systems that are being designed to be designed in a way that's logical and fair and designed to work. The concern and with respect to this 0% failure is that when you the system has a number of hoops that need to be jumped through, right? Ordinarily, in the past, it's fairly simple, very simple. The state wants to mail out blank ballots to voters. It creates them. It uploads a list into some manifest, like any great large shipping. It brings the printed manifest down to the post office. It hands it off, and they get sent, right? And if the address of the person is to be delivered to is readable, it goes. There's a barcode. If you can scan the barcode, great. If you can't, you can enter it in manually. Normal mail processes. Well, this rule to implement President Trump's March executive order now creates a number of hurdles, right? And there's one, and the hurdles in terms of the rule and the IT hurdles merge here to really create this potential for grave catastrophic failure. The rule itself, even if the IT worked, sets up a number of problematic hoops. First, you have to, as a states, have to go and enter in data into this new database called the Federal Ballot Mail Portal, right? So they enter a list of all the voters who are supposed to get absentee ballots and do that enough time before the votes go out. And then they have to, if they're going to ship ballots, because it doesn't just happen with a magic wand, right? These are millions and millions of physical blank ballots to go out, right? And they don't go out in one huge super train, right? There are truckloads that go out to the post office, sometimes rural post office, sometimes large ones, and they go to these the bulk mail facilities at these places for the most part. You have to bring them there. Now under the system, you need to go in and you need to create a manifest, a list, right? You go into a separate IT system that's supposed to connect to this original IT system, and you enter the list of the ballots that are in this batch, right? And then you take those, if it checks out, if the system is telling you, we'll get to the why it's going to be hard for it to tell you, but if it works properly and it lines up and every ballot you have, the barcode matches the barcode in the initial system, then you get a green light and you can bring that truck, that bus, whatever of ballots down to the postal service area. And then you're not done because there's a spot check. And so you take a scanner, the Zebra scanner or something else that the postal workers or whoever at the facility has, and you begin to test these ballots. Now, ordinarily, historically, when things have been scanned, it's been to check postal rates, right? So you do bulk mail, and let's say there's 1,000 or 10,000 ballots, you do a sampling, and if you know a few of them are too big or off or way more, they might adjust your postage, but they're not withholding those things from being delivered. Now you've got a process that you scan a certain sampling. The information that the whistleblower came forward with is that, for example, for a batch of 1,000 to 10,000, you may sample 300 ballots. So the problem also could be that for 1,000, you're sampling 300, which is 33%, but be that as it may, you're scanning, you're checking. One error, one smudge, one inability to read the barcode, even if the software works, when you get to that part in a moment, you're going to reject the whole batch. And so in Maricopa County, for example, there are examples of batches of 1 million ballots, and they could go back, and they have to start again, right? So one could imagine that this process rates in a loop, an endless loop, where the ballots don't go out or large tranches of them go out. Now you put on top of this a software system that's been designed, the whistleblower complaint alleges, and we've seen experts who have opined that this kind of software development could take 8 months, a year, sometimes 2 years to do. They've done it in a matter of weeks. They allotted 8 weeks, essentially, to do this, and then they actually paused work for a few weeks. So they've been at it for maybe 5 weeks, and there's now a software system that every phase has failed normal, basic procedures for development, right? So you develop software in silos and pieces. One team develops this part, this part, this part, this part. I mentioned a number of systems that have to work together. Each of those has been rushed. They haven't been tested properly individually. When they put them together, they haven't been tested properly. And by the way, when they do test it, it crashes. And now in the Postal Service has announced it. Now it's consistent with what our whistleblower said was going to happen, that on September 1st, it's available to be tested and used by the states. Now, technically, under the injunction, they're allowing states to use it voluntarily and make use of it voluntarily. But the reality is, here's a system that's not going to work. And even if it did work from an IT perspective, it doesn't work from a functional perspective. So that seems to the whistleblower, and certainly to us, an anatomy of a failure.
1: So on Tuesday, ProPublica reported, quote, top U.S. Postal Service officials tasked with issuing

0: of what's happening here has raised, right? Which is that you've really got the 0% failure, and it's unacceptable to a process that has human error. And by the way, it's been pointed out in disclosure, there are a number of inspector general reports from the Postal Service over the years that talk about the error rates, worker error. And now there's a report that came out, a tweet or a message from the head of the Postal Service Union, or 200,000 strong union, said, our people haven't been trained in this. They don't know what to do. So this is a really scary thing that's going on right now.
1: So the whistleblower you've been working with is open to testifying in these open court cases. Can you talk about the significance of that?
0: Yeah, you know, the individual right now has come forward, and I think in this administration, when one comes forward, it's at grave risk, and we've seen the weaponization of inspectors general, we've seen the weaponization of processes, but this person has come forward, and I think that nothing is ruled out, right? I mean, this is, there's nothing more central to our government than democracy, and there's nothing more central to democracy than free and fair elections. So I think this individual has come forward, and while you know, nobody wants to necessarily put themselves out there, I think if it came to the point where the testimony was the inflection point, was the thing that made the case turn, I can't imagine the person would necessarily say no. So I think everything's potentially on the table, but the hope is that the processes will handle it just with the information that's been provided. In fact, I've noted that already a number of states' attorneys general have amended their filings in the various court cases to include our client's disclosure as part of the evidence to hopefully permanently enjoin this policy.
2: So finally, any key point you want to make, especially around the fact that currently there is an injunction by a judge that's halted the implementation. Trump, of course, is appealing this. But what you think the Trump administration is trying to do in these last weeks? I mean, we're talking about 60 days before the midterm elections.
0: Yeah, I think what they're trying to do, I would imagine, if I were in a situation of someone who has an allergy to voting rights, who has shown that they're willing, able, and desirous of blocking folks making use of the franchise, is it's win-win no matter what I do, right? This is why we, as Senator Blumenthal and our whistleblower have said, you question whether it's a bug or a feature, right? You sow doubt about the voting processes, so that's a win. If people go into the portal and it doesn't work, that's a win. if you're able to have the processes sort of work, but not enough, but people think it's going to be okay, that's a win. But regardless, what you've got here is you've got a system that the administration is win-win, because they either scare folks or it blocks folks. And I think one last point we'd like to make is no one is saying, and certainly the whistleblower is not saying, that we want folks not to exercise their rights to vote. I think they need to listen to their state secretary generals. I think there's going to be information provided by their states into what to do. I think the hope is and the goal is that this will be fixed, hopefully, by the courts permanently enjoining this, or otherwise by Secretary of State stepping up and saying what to do. But we don't want anybody not to exercise their rights and not to use mail-in ballot voting if it's done properly. We just want to inform the processes, and hopefully, it'll be stopped either by judges, by cooler heads that prevail.
2: David Kligerman, want to thank you for being with us. Senior Vice President, Special Counsel, Whistleblower Aid. David's an attorney currently representing the USPS whistleblower. This is Democracy Now!, democracynow.org. I'm Amy Goodman with Nermeen Sheikh.
1: In a party line vote, all three Republican commissioners in Tarrant County, Texas, have voted to slash the number of polling sites for November's midterm elections by nearly a third, leaving 1.3 million voters with just 224 polling sites. Civil rights groups, including the ACLU and NAACP, warn the changes will disproportionately affect voters of color in Texas's third largest county, with majority-minority areas of Arlington and Fort Worth targeted. During a marathon 10-hour hearing on Tuesday, commissioners heard from dozens of citizens who opposed the reduction. Here are some of their voices.
3: My name is Gabe Gonzalez. The population of the city has increased and voting has increased. You saw that in May. You do not need to make poll workers' lives harder by cutting the locations and bottlenecking our democracy.
4: Catherine Woods, how is our budget unable to accommodate our voting needs in Tarrant County? Did you not have enough money in the budget after the hand recount that you ordered in the 2024 election, the one that confirmed the original?

0: result, or was that money spent performatively? Did you not have enough money in the budget for the redistricting? This proposal is hypocritical, it is irresponsible, it is anti-democratic, it is anti-American.
1: I'm Linda Northern. The right to vote is the bedrock of our democracy. Reducing the number of polling places does not uphold this right. This will make it harder for brown, black, and low-income voters who have the same right to vote as you do. This is wrong.
2: The two Democratic commissioners on the five-person board also spoke out forcefully against slashing the number of polling sites. This is Democratic Commissioner Roderick Miles Jr.
3: What I hold in my hand, and I want y'all to get this, is my wife's great-grandmother's poll tax receipt. Get a good look at it. Her name was Miss Maggie McCann. She was a married woman and a housewife who raised 10 children. And she understood how important her vote was and the voice and the power that came along with it. And she was willing to suffer the indignity of having to pay a poll tax for a right that belonged to her. What we are doing with reducing polling locations, and we can use semantics and you can make us look like we don't know what we want and we're wishy-washy all you want to. But at the end of the day, we are instituting barriers to making access to voting for people. It's modern day poll taxes. And I'm not trying to use hyperbole. This is a reality.
4: The vote comes ahead of a critical and closely watched Senate race in Texas, with the Democratic State Representative James Tallarico leading in the polls for Senate against Republican State Attorney General Ken Paxton. Ahead of the Tarrant County vote, Tallarico spoke out against cutting polling sites.
5: Well, we are here outside what used to be a polling location here in Tarrant County. The most powerful people in this county, the most powerful people in this country, don't want us to be able to vote easily. And that's why extremist officials in Tarrant County government are trying to close 92 polling locations. That's nearly a third of the polling locations in Tarrant County. And that means on election day, there will be longer commutes, longer lines, and lower voter turnout, especially in our black and brown communities. That's because the people in power don't want us to know or use our power. And nothing terrifies them more than people who show up to vote and people who show up to hold elected officials accountable.
4: So that's James Tallarico, the Democratic candidate for Senate in Texas, up against Ken Paxton. And it looks like it's a toss-up, or perhaps he's ahead in the polls, way raising more money than Paxton. Supporters of the cuts argue too few voters were using the sites to justify their expense. For more, we go to Fort Worth, Texas, where we're joined by Democrat Roderick Miles Jr. He represents Precinct 1 of the Tarrant County Commissioner's Court. His recent piece for the Fort Worth Star-Telegram is headlined, "We Need Answers on Why a Growing Tarrant Would Cut Voting Locations." Commissioner Roderick Miles Jr., welcome to Democracy Now! The reason I talked about Tallarico there when we played his clip is we're wondering if this is the motivation, the fact that in this red state, he is surprising so many in surging in the polls, and the Republicans are trying to cut Democrat participation any which way. Can you give your assessment of what's happening and this incredible 10-hour meeting that led to a party line vote, 3 Republicans, 2 Democrats, you were one of the Dems, who voted to cut the voting polls by, what, 92? They're cutting out from the little more than 300 across Tarrant County.
6: That's correct. Good morning, Amy, and thank you for the opportunity to be with you today. From my perspective, this is about access and ensuring that every resident, regardless of age, disability, working families, providing access to pollings. to polling locations. It's about making sure that everybody has a right to use their God-given right and their right to vote. And they need to be able to have easy access to polling locations. This is not about fiscal responsibility. This is about making sure that every resident in Tarrant County has a right to vote. Voting belongs to the people. Elections belong to the people. They don't belong to government officials. We are just stewards of the election process, but the process belongs to the people, and the people have the right to choose who represents them. And we don't need to make it difficult or more difficult for them to vote. We need to make it easier.
2: And could you explain who you believe will be most impacted? What communities?
6: I believe, for example, with these reductions, my precinct, Precinct 1, takes the brunt of those reductions. We have the most polling locations that are closed, and those communities are primarily represented by minorities, by African Americans and Latinos. By reducing that, we are making it more difficult and more challenging for those communities of color to be able to go to the polls and to vote. Voting locations are not just buildings. There's a story behind every voting location. There's history behind those voting locations. There's familiarity and there's relationships that have been formed at these voting locations. And it's our responsibility as an elected official to make sure that they have access to places that are familiar to them, that they have historically gone to vote. We should not be punishing communities of color by cutting away voting locations that are familiar and common to them. We should be making access easier for them and not more difficult or challenging. When you think about working families, when you think about seniors, people with disabilities and things of that nature, when you close down and restrict polling locations, you make it harder and more of a burden on those communities to be able to vote.
4: One of the polling locations that's being closed is on the campus, which is more progressive than the state, the University of Texas Arlington. I want to play this next clip, Tarrant County Democratic Commissioner Alyssa Simmons and Republican County Judge Tim O'Hare. They had this exchange.
7: Y'all redistricted saying the population is growing, correct?
8: You redistricted because I wanted a 401 court.
7: You redistricted because we're growing, population's growing, or was it power? Which one was it?
9: I think it was very clear from all three we did it to have a majority Republican commissioner's court.
4: Well, he was very clear about this, Republican County Judge Tim O'Hare, one of the three commissioners, Republican commissioners, and you and Alyssa Simmons were the Democrats. You voted against. Republicans voted for. We just have 30 seconds. What can you do at this point with almost a third of the polling places closed on Election Day? How are you organizing?
6: Amy, I'll say this. Tarrant County, the eyes of the nation are on Tarrant County. We have an opportunity to shift power and to change the course of this country. Democracy and the country as a whole is at an inflection point. We are not deterred. We will vote. We won't miss this moment. We are mobilizing now to make sure that everybody has access to the polling locations that we currently have to work with. And we'll stand in lines. We'll wait. We'll do whatever we have to make sure that the people's voice is heard and they are electing the people that they want to represent them. I want to share with you the poll tax receipt of my wife's great-grandmother. We are going to fight against what is modern-day poll tax in this country.
4: And just to be clear, Roger Miles, a poll tax for young people who are watching this show who don't even know what you're talking about, a poll tax is?
6: A poll tax was something that the government put on black people to make it difficult for them to vote. They had to pay to vote. My wife's great-grandmother had to suffer the indignity and to pay to vote. And I'm not saying that this policy is a poll tax, but history teaches us that when government makes changes and it does harm to people, we need to be vigilant and we need to speak out against it. And that's what my colleague and I are doing now.
4: Roderick Miles Jr., representing Precinct 1 on the Tarrant County Commissioner's Court, his recent piece for the Fort Worth Star-Telegram we will link to. We need answers on why a growing Tarrant would cut voting locations. Coming up, we look at how artificial intelligence is transforming healthcare. Back in 20 seconds.

0: Women of the World by Amadou and Mariam in our Democracy Now! Studio. This is Democracy Now!, democracynow.org. I'm Amy Goodman with Nermeen Sheikh.
1: We end today's show with continuing our look at how artificial intelligence is changing the world. In recent weeks, we've looked at many of the risks of the latest AI technology, from autonomous weapons to rogue AI models to the rapid expansion of data centers. Well, today we'll shift our focus to the medical profession and how AI is being used in clinical settings, from radiology to surgery.
0: We're joined right now by Shreya Johri. She's a postdoctoral fellow at the Dana-Farber Cancer Institute, just completed her PhD at Harvard Medical School last year, where she studied how artificial intelligence can be used to improve medical diagnoses and accelerate biological discovery. Thanks so much for being with us. If you can start off by helping our audiences understand the different fields of medicine, from surgery to radiology, and how AI has helped and what you see the risks are.
2: Absolutely. So medicine is really broad. There is surgery, where doctors have to perform procedures to on patients. There is radiology, which is a kind of diagnostic imaging modality similar to endoscopy also. And there are also professions in medicine where doctors are conversing with patients to identify the symptoms of the patient, diagnosing the patients based on problems that they're having. So there are many different kinds of medicine, sub-medicine professions. And AI has been impacting different of these in different capacities. So for example, radiology has been one of the historically most popular subfields within medicine, which AI has impacted a lot. About 76% of the FDA-approved AI models are actually for radiology, followed by cardiology and then others. So radiology has been at the forefront of using AI for helping in different aspects of diagnosing patients. On the other hand, surgery, as you mentioned, is a little more newer in that space, because it is obviously more complicated. There is a lot of things that the doctors have to make sure when they're doing procedures on patients.
3: Judgment
2: and expertise that comes over time. Things that are not just visual, but also you have to have that sense of pressure and touch of how your instrument is moving. For example, if you're conducting a brain surgery, you have to be very, very careful. A little bit of shaking of your hand could actually injure the patient a lot. And so those kind of more critical, more high risk kind of procedures are still newer in the way AI is impacting them.
1: And if you could talk about the difference, like what kinds of AI agents are being used, from large language models to computer vision, and what other AI, you said the majority, of course, is radiology that has been approved by the FDA. What are the others?
2: Absolutely. So there are two kinds, broader fields of AI. Computer vision is a field in which AI models are trained by many, many medical images. So these medical images are typically labeled by doctors that, for example, it's a chest x-ray. So a doctor will label that this chest x-ray has pneumothorax or another condition. And these images are shown multiple times to these models. And the models, after seeing multiple examples, learn from these images. So the computer vision models are much more older in their use, and that's why most of the FDA-approved models are also in this space. Large language models are actually pretty newer. So they came out in 2022. They were popularized by ChatGPT, which now almost everyone uses. And these are much more nascent in their adoption in clinic. So these models are trained by downloading all of the data from the internet, all of the books, articles, any blog posts that get written. And these models are trained to predict, to complete sentences. So these models would be shown partial sentence, and you would ask the models to complete the sentence. Eventually, when you show them multiple of these and you already know what a good sentence looks like, the models start to learn how language looks like and how to generate new sentences that make sense. Large language models have been less adopted so far in AI, just because it's very nascent technology. Not to say that they're not evolving rapidly. They are growing a lot in capability. But FDA right now does not have a proper protocol for how to even approve the use of these models for very important decisions like a diagnosis or a treatment decision, because these models are still not as well understood. So these models have been used in different medical practices and different hospitals for simpler tasks. So for example, summarization of a patient's history. So if a patient has been coming to the hospital for 10 years, you have many, many clinical notes, summarization of that. They've also been used for communicating with the patient more effectively. So doctors are spending less time on maybe writing notes for notes that capture the patient's condition, but they're also able to talk more to patients and deliver better care and express more empathy for their condition, which actually has been shown to have better outcomes for patients. So that's the broader two separate use cases of these.
1: And if you could talk about the way in which, like, how does AI help, for instance, in a colonoscopy? How does it help with a mammogram? And how widely is AI being used, at least here in the U.S., for those two tests?
2: Of course. I can talk about a colonoscopy first. So in colonoscopy, typically, there's a monitor which has a live video feed of the patient's colon, and the endoscopist looks at that in real time to identify masses of cells that have overgrown. So these are called polyps, and they are typically either cancerous or precancerous, and it's very important to treat them. The way AI has been deployed right now, and it's also FDA approved, is anytime the in the real-time video stream, the model detects an abnormality, the model makes a box around it. So the doctor can continuously see that box whenever there is some abnormality. So it, just in case, if it's a very subtle abnormality, no one misses it. So that has been used in colonoscopy, especially for colon polyps, so colon cancer detection. And colon cancer screening is done for everyone over 45 years of age. In mammograms, chest x-ray, CT scans, which is the scope of radiology, typically AI models have been used as either a second reader. So a radiologist would read the same image or the chest x-ray, and the AI would read the same. And they people have tried to see how AI can help in either triaging of cases. For example, if it's a high-risk case, a doctor reads it. If it's a low-risk case, an AI plus a doctor reads it. And so there are multiple studies that have explored how it can be used.
0: Can you talk about the Swedish study that just came out on breast cancer?
2: Yes, of course. So in the Swedish study, they had a lot of patients who they divided into two groups. One group was in one group, the mammograms were read by AI first and then by a radiologist. In the other group, the mammograms were read by two radiologists. And they tried to compare if AI plus radiologist separately led to a higher detection of cancer and what happened to the false positive rates across these two groups. And they found a very nice finding that the radiologist followed by a human reviewer actually led to more cases that were being detected.
0: This is the radiologist and AI.
2: Yes. And then the false positive rates were actually similar. It's a very promising study. It actually shows that you can have AI as a second reader and still have really good results. One of the things, although to note, is that the final decision was still made by the radiologist. The AI was not autonomously acting here, and the radiologist read it after the AI. So radiologist was like the final decision maker. So I think those are nuances to keep in mind as we think about how AI will be deployed in medicine and how we are making sure that humans are taking decisions, at the end decisions for a diagnosis or a treatment plan for a patient.
1: Yeah, and just to clarify about that study, there were over 100,000 women, so it was a large scale study. And also last week, another major development, the first brain surgery using live artificial intelligence assistance was performed successfully last week in London. So if you could talk about the significance of that, how important is that?
2: Yeah, I think it's a really big milestone, I think, especially in the field of surgery, which is a very complicated field. In that clinical trial that was being done, the researchers had developed an AI model that could basically detect a small part of the intersection between a pituitary gland and the bone. And they were trying to make sure that whenever the surgeon reaches that part, they are able to see clearly that this is where the pituitary gland is, this is where the bone is, so they don't accidentally nick any of them. It's very interesting because if you look at the way they had deployed it, if you read into the details, it is non-trivial to have a really big AI model work in real time in the way that it was assisting in surgery. So I think it was a very good example of how you can use AI that gets developed in a research lab, deploy it on hardware that is in the hospital in a responsible way, and have doctors use it to perform surgeries. One interesting thing about this study was that the AI could be switched on and off at any point in time by the doctors, which is a way in which you establish trust. So for example, a doctor, there were a couple of patients in that study. In two of the cases, the doctor did not decide to use an AI because they felt that they wanted to do it without the AI. And they were able to switch off the AI using a pedal at the bottom. So it allows doctors to be still in control, but use the AI to the maximum benefit.
0: So this is a critical point, is the doctor's intervention. And I'm wondering if you can talk about, I mean, in breast cancer, it was stunning, something like the AI-supported screening detected 29% more cancers.
3: That was the Swedish study.
0: Yes, and the Swedish study. And yet, what about the risks of people just, you know, relying on AI to diagnose themselves, and your concerns about this being used as a way to actually not help doctors, but to replace doctors?
2: I think in real life, medical cases are quite complex. So a lot of the times we see accuracy being reported, but those are accuracy on cases which are simpler sometimes. It's very important to note that doctors, when they make medical decisions, are looking at sometimes a lot of complexity of cases. For example, for mammograms, if someone has dense breast tissue, it is much more harder to detect that breast cancer. If it's not as dense
0: we
2: of
0: have
2: a
0: 20 seconds.
2: If it's not that much of a dense tissue, then it becomes easier. So I think it's really important to note that doctors have to be responsible, have to take the responsibility of this until we are more confident. We have like frameworks developed that can, you know, like deploy these AI models in a more responsible
0: way. Well, this is clearly the beginning of an extended discussion. Shreya Drury, we want to thank you so much for being with us. Postdoctoral fellow at the Dana-Farber Cancer Institute, who studied how artificial intelligence can be used to improve medical diagnoses and accelerate biological discovery. That does it for our show. I'll be in Madison, Wisconsin on Saturday night at the Barrymore Theater. Two events on Sunday in Chicago. Check out democracynow.org. I'm Amy Goodman with Nermeen Sheikh.
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21: 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This is The Log.
22: So you've pretty much given up on politics. You've given up on trying to follow political journalism, commentary. I don't blame you. I'm glad you found me today, however that happened, maybe by accident, maybe by habit, I don't know. But I'm happy to talk with you. I just want to confirm with you, you're not wrong. I'll be like AI chatbots. I'll tell you how smart you are. You're right to be concerned. You're absolutely onto something here. No, you are. You really are. Political media and the politicians themselves, because they know that they're reaching you through the media, treats you like an idiot. They pander to their audience. They assume they're idiots. They treat them like idiots, and it brings down the whole game. Game is an unfortunate word. It brings down the whole enterprise. The whole process is cheapened. It's degraded. Right now, it's taking three forms that are conflating. One is equating criticism of Israeli policy with anti-Semitism. That's a really terrible and racist and bigoted thing to do. It's cynical. It's exploiting the legitimate historic oppression of the Jewish people. It's hard to imagine anything lower than using the persecution of Jews, exploiting it, lying to people for your own political gain. I can't think of anything quite as disgusting as that. And it's sitting right there alongside the whole, are you a socialist? Are you a communist? Are you a progressive? Are you destroying the Democratic Party? Are you fighting for the Democratic Party? They're sort of occupying the same space these days. Because, once again, exploiting the horrible, terrible history of Stalin, of Mao, resurfacing McCarthyism, guilt by association, lying about good people, real people, just trying to do their job, trying to improve the nation, fighting for the nation. And that brings me to the third leg of this stool. I haven't done this yet, but I'm going to defend Hassan Piker. I didn't at first because I didn't really know anything about him. You can't listen to every podcaster, every Twitch streamer. You can't be an expert. So I didn't weigh in on Hassan Piker because I honestly didn't know anything about him. Well, over the course of this summer, when he became such a central component to the whole debate, I thought, well, I better check this guy out. So I did. And I'm now ready to absolutely defend him. So if you're someone who has grown tired, cynical, maybe even disgusted by political punditry, I don't blame you. But you're here, and I'm here, and I'm guessing you've heard at least a headline or two, and maybe you're wondering about these issues. I'm going to give you just a quick take here in this little time we have together. Stop equating Israeli policy with American Jews. Just stop it. They're not the same thing. If you try to convince people that they are the same thing, you are putting American Jews in danger because people absolutely despise the Israeli government. They hate their policy. They hate the apartheid. They hate the genocide. And it continues every day. Murders in Gaza, bombs dropped on children in Gaza, every damn day. It's never stopped, regardless of any supposed ceasefire. It has continued now for coming on 3 years since the October 7th attack. We're coming right up on that anniversary. I mean, that's when it really hit the fan, but of course, it's been going on since the 1940s, for God's sake. The Israeli terrorists, aided and abetted by the Israeli Defense Forces, terrorizing Palestinian citizens of the West Bank, driving them out of their homes, destroying their homes, killing innocent people, children, parents. It's disgusting what's going on in Israel, and if you are one of the people who either actually believe or cynically just telling us that American Jews are tied at the hip, they're one in the same with Israeli policy, then you are a party to anti-Semitism. You're not crying out against it. No, just the opposite. You're putting American Jews in danger of anti-Semitic attacks. And not just hurtful words, although that's bad enough. I'm talking actual violence. This was exactly the warning of Hassan Piker, for which he was accused of being anti-Semitic, being accused of threatening American Jews. Well, if you don't watch out, American Jews are going to be hurt. As if he's the one that's going to go out and hurt them. Or as if he's encouraging anyone to go out and hurt them. Just the opposite. He's begging you to cut it out. He's warning you that your words are putting American Jews in danger. He's not the threat, you are. So I'm reiterating Hassan Piker's argument. So now I guess you're going to accuse me. You're going to accuse me of anti-Semitism. You're going to accuse me of threatening American Jews? Calling for violence against them? You're either dumb as a rock, or you think your listeners, your viewers, your constituents are dumb as rocks. So you're either exploiting the situation, or you truly are a certifiable idiot. You're the one painting all people of one group with the same brush. Last time I checked, isn't that the very definition of prejudice? American Jews are not of one mind. Some are pro-Israeli policy. Some are anti-Israeli policy. Some American Jews are conservative. Some are liberal. Some are leftist, etc., etc., etc. They're just like every other group. I mean, this is so basic. It's like explaining basic facts to a child. It's almost embarrassing to have to say out loud. But we have to say it out loud because it's the repugnant Hassan Piker attackers. They're the ones who are painting American Jews with one brush. They're equating Jewishness, either religious or ethnic or cultural, with the state of Israel, with its policies, with ethno-nationalism. Making all Jews one and the same, the very definition of prejudice, twisting and distorting the facts for their own political gain. Hassan Piker is the hero in this scenario. He's the one speaking in defense of American Jews. In defense of everybody, really. He's trying to protect them. Yeah, this weaponizing of language, weaponizing the very concept of anti-Semitism in order to what? Engender some guilt? You know, make me afraid to speak out? Make me afraid to defend Hassan Piker? Make me afraid to make the same argument? For fear of being labeled? Well, your fear campaign is certainly working on the media. You got people in corporate legacy mainstream media, whatever you want to call it, you got them scared to death. Or they're answering to their advertisers, or I don't know. I honestly don't know why they're doing it. But the media is completely buying in. I guess they all have their own reasons. We know why Barry Weiss is bending the knee to the Orange Menace. Well, I mean, I don't know the deep down psychological reasons. I honestly don't know her reasons. I just know that she's doing it. But they're all doing it. None of them will stand up for Hassan Piker and free speech. None of them will look honestly at the argument he's making. They just assume the framing. Because that's a big part of media manipulation. They don't have to come right out and tell blatant lies, though they often do. It's mostly about the framing. Framing is a very important concept in media, in news media. And they're just assuming the framing. Hassan Piker, he's a loose cannon. He's reckless. He's controversial. Oh, he's done some very bad things. Oh, and he's definitely anti-Semitic. That's just a given now. So many people have accused him of being anti-Semitic. Well, he just must be. They're doing the exact same thing with Dr. Abdul Al-Sayed, candidate for Senate in the state of Michigan. To the point now where he has seen the writing on the wall, well, I have no choice. I guess I have to condemn Hassan Piker. I have to disassociate myself. Actually had to apologize, he felt, for something that he said that was willfully misinterpreted. So for the sake of his own political future, candidate Al-Sayed has made the decision that this is now the direction he needs to go. He needs to distance himself from the so-called socialists, from the DSA. Again, more fear-mongering, more lying, more framing. The whole thing is a Republican psyop. And corporate establishment Democrats are right in there with them. And the entire U.S. corporate media is with them. They're all in alliance. These are accomplished, educated people. I refuse to believe that they're this stupid. No, they think you're that stupid. The ones designing and running the psyop, psychological opposition, painting their opponents as anti-Semites, as socialists, as communists, using tired, ignorant, inaccurate, lying representations of history, of political theory, counting on your ignorance. Oh, what's the difference between socialism and capitalism and Marxism and Maoism and Putinism? We're not all political theorists. We're not all political scientists. So use people's ignorance against them. And pull out the oldest tricks in the book, the oldest tricks of propaganda, and the McCarthyite guilt by association. Well, Abdul al-Sayed, regardless of anything he says on the campaign trail, he appeared on Piker's show, so he must be just as evil. He won a primary against a more established candidate over the summer when there was quite a movement and several challengers defeated incumbents. And many of those challengers were endorsed by the Democratic Socialists of America. Some of them even are card-carrying members of the DSA. Oh, we can certainly frighten the public. It's all a game. It's all lies. Don't be hoodwinked. Don't be bamboozled. This is just the latest iteration in an old attack that is literally centuries old. The attack on the left itself. There is no left in America. It's amazing that someone like Hassan Piker has gotten enough attention that he merits their fear and their attacks. This has been going on since the nation's founding, both domestically and internationally. Anybody tries to rise up on the left side of the political spectrum, the attack dogs are swift and vicious. So that now our American political spectrum is so skewed that people think Bernie Sanders is a leftist. On any objective view of the political spectrum, Bernie Sanders and AOC, even Zoran Mamdani, the three most prominent examples, are barely left of center, if they are left of center at all. On an actual legitimate spectrum, an objective spectrum, they are centrists. Because the American spectrum has been limited to the line that runs between just left of center and then to the right, about as far as you can go. Because now we got legitimate OG Nazis, neo-Confederates, self-proclaimed fascists. We know what's on the right side of the spectrum. So what's to the left of Bernie? Nobody. Nobody. Because they've been crushed every time they try to express themselves, every time they try to contribute to history. It's amazing that they've had any success at all. As you and I have discussed many times, I won't get back into it. The only way any progress has ever been made in this country is when the radical, unimaginable, unthinkable, unspeakable leftists have originated and pushed for progressive policy until the people themselves force the issue. So that's how we got FDR. That's how we got Social Security. That's how we got public schools. That's how we got any and all progressive policy. Anything that actually helps people, workers, you name it, the 40-hour work week, the weekend, name the issue. It started as an unthinkable and unspeakable travesty that had to be attacked, viciously attacked. It's a miracle we've had the progress we've had. So today, people who call for universal health care, like every civilized nation on earth has, paid family leave, small d democratic reforms in governing and in elections. This is now the new field of play on which the corporate Democrats, in league with OG Republicans and the now dominant MAGA fascist wing. So the attacks on so-called socialism, what they're calling communism, the attacks on Hassan Piker, the weaponization of anti-Semitism. It's all coming together, and it's cold, and it's calculating, and it's damned evil. Anything that political media, the punditry, that you're so sick of, and I don't blame you, anything that they label as left or extreme, Jake Tapper or somebody like that, CNN will come right out and say it, in this mask of neutrality, of fairness and balance. Hassan Piker, he's awfully extreme. Oh, these DSA candidates, so out of step with most Americans. They just come right out and say it as a premise to their question, as a fact, as an accepted fact. If you've given up, because it just seems like all lies and games and nonsense, you're not wrong. You're not wrong. Wendell Berry passed away, 92 years old, American novelist, poet, essayist, environmental activist, cultural critic, farmer, and eminently quotable. This would be a good time to find some Wendell Berry quotes. I'll give you one of my favorites, an excerpt from an essay titled A Native Hill, 1969. We have lived by the assumption that what was good for us would be good for the world. And this has been based on the even flimsier assumption that we could know with any certainty what was good even for us. We have been wrong. We must change our lives so that it will be possible to live by the contrary assumption that what is good for the world will be good for us. Wendell Berry. So if you need a little inspiration today, and I think we all do, spend some time with the words of Wendell Berry. He had one other quote I'd like to mention, because I've been thinking recently about the concept of upstream and downstream. And I had already had it in my notes that I wanted to talk about this, but then I saw this quote from Wendell Berry as I was scrolling around. Do unto those downstream as you would have those upstream do unto you. I like that. It's an important concept to keep in mind. Of course, upstream, downstream refers to the moving water. Rivers feed into other rivers and into lakes and into oceans. And there's a path. There's an upstream and there's a downstream. In my early days of radio, I learned the concept of upstream and downstream regarding audio. There are inputs and outputs, and there are pathways along the way. It's important to know what's upstream and what's downstream, so you know which stream is being recorded, which stream is going out to the listener, which one is going to your headphones. It's really important to know the concept of upstream and downstream. Of course, it's fundamental to electronics, which I know little to nothing about. But any electrician will be able to explain to you the upstream-downstream connection. So you get it. It's been said, and I think I agree, I'm not sure, that culture is upstream of politics. It's a popular opinion. I'm still not quite sure. It might well be true, but there's certainly an intermingling. Sure, a kind of youth movement and new spirit brought JFK into the White House and ushered in the 60s. But there's every indication that the relationship was reciprocal, that the excitement of this new youthful president and his youthful partner in life, Jackie, and their kids, a new kind of spirit that entered the culture. In presidential politics, we definitely see it. Obama, I think, had a huge cultural impact. The Orange Menace absolutely did. So whatever upstream forces of culture brought them into power, once they sat in that Oval Office, once they started doing their thing, there's a real element of bandwagon jumping. With Obama, suddenly it's cool to be smart. It's cool to be the first black president. People started talking about a post-racial world. And in the Orange Menace's first administration, at least, and in the first few months of his second, now it's cool to be racist. We can come out of the closet. It's okay to be mean. It's okay. It's cool to be rich and to be a bro. Definitely an interplay between culture and politics. It's hard to say which is upstream and which is downstream. You might know commentator David Brooks, formerly with the New York Times for many years. He's often, more often than not, just dead wrong about what he thinks. I don't know where he gets his daffy ideas. But he makes a very nice living, going to Aspen and other such sort of worldwide seminars where people think their thinky thoughts. And he's just convinced, and he's out giving his sermons about the spiritual crisis that our country is in, and that's the real problem. That's the upstream problem. It results in divisive and fascist politics. We have to fix ourselves. We have to fix our spirit. I'm pretty sure he's got that backwards. Not that I don't appreciate the vital importance of some kind of spiritual understanding, but I really think that's personal for each one of us and within our very closest relationships. I don't think we can count on it as a prerequisite to then sort of come up with government reform, with the kinds of laws we need to pass. That just seems backwards. I'm pretty sure, it's my contention at least, that basic material well-being is upstream, and then once having achieved that, we can pursue our higher order needs, borrowing from Maslow's hierarchy of needs. It's the government's job, and that is, by government, our job, together, collectively, we the people, remember me, small d democracy, I believe in it. It's our job as the caretakers, as the purveyors of democracy. It's our responsibility to see that people's material needs are met. The basics, food, housing, education, public safety, and not just the bare minimum. Each person deserves enough to thrive. That means opportunities for lifelong learning, for access to the digital world, communications, for leisure. So as we make decisions, whether individually or collectively, and especially as we approach politics, our place in it, at the very minimum, at least as voters, I hope we're doing that much, I think it's important to keep this upstream-downstream concept in mind. We always see this poll. What's the most important issue? What are you most concerned about? A stark illustration of the upstream-downstream problem. Here, let's just go ahead and look up one of the latest. Pew Research is always pretty good. This is from about a month ago. And of course, topping the list, the economy. 29% of those polled identified the economy as their top issue. Now, right off the bat, this is always a problem. At least Pew, because they do things right, they broke it down into cost of living and affordability, general economy, and taxes. Sometimes they'll make those all separate items on the list. So, economy 29%. Coming in second to the economy, government ethics and reform, only 9%. 9% of those polled consider that the most important problem. Less than one-third of those who said the economy. Behind that, immigration. 7% said that was their issue. Coming in next at, let's see, 1, 2, 3, 4, healthcare. 5% of folks answered that healthcare is their top-of-mind issue. Bringing up the rear, foreign policy, 4%, and the Orange Menace himself, 4%. This perfectly illustrates the upstream-downstream problem. If you're most concerned about the economy, well, that is certainly, without question, a downstream problem. Government ethics and reform would be upstream of the economy, don't you think? Healthcare, the most costly sector of the entire economy, having an effect on the overall economy. The Orange Menace himself is an upstream problem. And then, of course, you could name 100 other issues. Everything by definition here that I might think of would be less than 4%. I don't know. AI? Is it going to kill us all? Are we going to survive as a species on this planet? The climate crisis doesn't even top 4%? The fact that we're incapable of governing ourselves, our systems, our institutions are so poorly designed or breaking down or atrophied or I don't know what. So government ethics and reform makes 9%. That's got to be the most upstream issue here. Cost of living and inflation and the economy always come in number one by a country mile. But those are downstream problems. There are dozens of issues that are upstream. Money in politics, media reform, education. I mean, it's like complaining about a polluted river that's making everybody sick without acknowledging the factory upstream. I am absolutely an upstream-oriented person. I'm always thinking in those terms. But I feel like I'm living in a downstream world. I'm just disappointed with people who don't seem to understand this. And as we discussed recently, politicians prey on this. They exploit people's ignorance. They adjust their campaigns. They adjust the very laws they pass to pander to this downstream thinking. It's one of the reasons I like Bernie. Bernie's an upstream guy. Any honest politician should be an upstream thinker. And more than that, the reason I like Bernie, he is an educator. When he speaks, he teaches. Now, you can like him, you can not like him, you can believe him, not believe him, but he forces you to debate. Tell him where he's wrong. Because he lays it out, honestly. This is why it's happening. Money in politics, greedy oligarchs, corrupt partnerships among the ruling elite. This is why the price of eggs is so high for you. He's the Bernie is the crazy meme, the bulletin board with all the push pins and the strings of yarn. He's putting it all together. Again, you could disagree with his analysis. I'm not making that point right now. I happen to agree with him, but you don't have to. The point I'm making now is that he's showing his work. He's an upstream thinker. And he knows that the larger issues, the corruption, the greed, the systems, they're the ones driving all the downstream problems. So my plea to voters, my plea to office holders or candidates aspiring to be office holders, be an upstream thinker and tell the truth and show your work and be a teacher. Don't exploit voters' ignorance. Don't exploit voters' prejudice. And all of us, you and me, be an upstream thinker. Be an upstream learner. Insist on upstream news media. Insist on upstream candidates. Be an upstream voter.
13: 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Peter Donalds wrote and performed our theme song. All right. I love you. I'll see you out there.

0: Hey folks, I'm Darren Austin, host of Sorta Ridiculous. That time! 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

No. Today is September 3rd, 2026. And here's what's going on in the world of sports and beyond. But remember, I report sports news. I do not make sports news. Just in case somebody listening have a discrepancy with the report. If you heard the beginning of the show tonight, you heard my last week's show. We had some little technical difficulties, but we're going to straighten that out. But I am on the air right now live. And here we go. We always start out and with breaking news. That is, if we have some breaking news. And I have some interesting breaking news, bad and good. It depends on who hears and who, and depends on who you are. I want to be careful I say this, how I say this. To me, this is good news. I do not want violence on anybody. And I do not want somebody to suffer. But sometimes people get what they deserve. And this is what I got. Sean Grayson, the white racist Illinois cop who shot Sonya Massey and was convicted, has recently has died in jail. He died Sunday, August 23rd, supposedly of stage four colon cancer. So again, Sean Grayson, I'm sure you remember him, the white male cop who shot a black woman in the face. She called the police saying that there was somebody in her backyard, somebody with some parlor. They came there. She was in the kitchen. She had a pot in her hand, washing dishes. And he said she was going to throw some hot grease on him, and he shot her. Anyway, Sean Grayson has died of colon cancer, supposedly. Now, I don't think he did, but I have no proof of that. But I'm going to get to the facts. I think he died of something else. He might have committed suicide. Anyway, his family was trying to get him out. And unfortunately, they said, do the crime, you have to do the time. Okay, is an update on the Nolan Wells case. The Nolan Wells case is this. Here's what's going on. There's still an official and unofficial and independent, rather, investigation taking place. There are all kinds of accusations, death threats, lawsuits. It's a complete mess. But I will keep my listeners up to date and posted as time goes along. I'm just going to follow that case to the very end. Okay. I'm going to do a commentary tonight. I'm not going to say I generally don't do commentaries, but most of the time I do not do commentaries, but I have to do a commentary tonight on this show, particularly regarding this subject. Some of you may have seen or heard about the parent who tripped this little boy. These kids was playing a football game, and this little boy, he's 9 years old. He was about to make a touchdown. The parent from the opposing team went out and tripped the little boy before he went in and scored a touchdown. So what I'm going to talk about is these parents interfering at kids' sporting events. Now, here's a grown man, 30, 40 years old, whatever. Here's a nine-year-old boy, thrill of his life, intercepts the ball, running down court to score a touchdown. The opposing player that's chasing him is the man's father. I guess he got so overcome with emotion, he ran out and tripped the boy so that he wouldn't make the touchdown. And then he says he did it. He said because he didn't want anybody to get hurt. Well, when you play football, you're more likely going to get hurt. Anyway, my whole point of this is that you have these delusional parents. You got two kinds of parents. You got delusional parents thinking that their son, if you play basketball, they think their son is going to be Kareem Abdul-Jabbar, Kobe Bryant, Dr. J. If they box, they think they're going to be Muhammad Ali. If they play tennis, they think they're going to be Jimmy Connors or Serena Williams. So you have the delusional parents who think that way. And some of these parents, they live their life through their kids. There's nothing wrong with having ambitions for your kids, but your kids got to want that. If you got your kids in a violent activity, he's likely going to get hurt. Then you have these crazy parents. That's parents number two. These parents that go out on the basketball court, football court, a football field, and interfere the game. Like the man tripped the little boy running to make a touchdown. The man last year, a white parent, male parent, ran the little boy, stole the ball from his son, dribbling down court, get ready to make a layup, and he goes out there and he grabs him. Throws him down before he could make the layup. Of course, the boy's father, went out in the court and beat him down, rightfully so. So basically, these kind of parents, these delusional parents,
and these parents who do commit these kind of infractions,

they're crazy. Plain simple, they're crazy. And they should be charged with a felony when you do that, rather than write him a ticket and he's banned from games. Any parent, any adult who's at a sporting event who goes onto the court, the field, and interferes with it and potentially can harm the kid, they should be charged with a felony. I'm going to go more into this later, but that is absolute crazy. Oh. Delusional and crazy parents, that's what they are. Okay, let's take it on home. Brewers update. Tuesday, September 1st, Brewers 9, Cubs 4. On Wednesday, September 2nd, Brewers 9, Cubs 5. And today, so far, I have no score. Game is in progress right now. All games are played in Chicago. Next up, the Brewers play the Reds. Cincinnati Reds in a three-game series this weekend. Friday, Saturday, and Sunday. Friday, July, that's the 5th. Friday, Saturday, and Sunday. I'm getting a little tongue tied here. Anyway, all those games are played in Cincinnati. Okay, here's where the Brewers stand. The Brewers are currently in first place in the NL Central, have the best record in all of baseball. Their record is 87-53. Okay, here's your September sports calendar. In the month of September, there is only one, and I repeat, only one official sporting event that takes place that just supersedes all other sporting events in the month of September, and that is the U.S. Open Tennis Tournament. All right. Okay, let's get you all caught up to date on with the baseball division leaders. Let's go start with the AL. AL East, Rays, Tampa Bay Rays, 83-56. AL Central, White Sox, 73-66. And the AL West, Astros, 71-69. Okay, let's go out east. The National League, Braves, they're in first place at 83-57. The National League West, the Dodgers, of course, 82-57. And the National League Central Division, the Milwaukee Brewers, has a record of 87-53. Is the best in all of baseball, all of Major League Baseball. Okay, let's get you caught up with the WNBA. Can't forget our ladies. And here's what I got. The leaders, the Eastern Conference leader is the Indiana Fever. Their record is 26-14. And out west, the conference leader is the Minnesota Lynx, and their record is 31-9. All right. I am going to do a special report on being that this is the month of September and being that the biggest sporting event in the month of September is the U.S. Open Tennis Tournament. And this is a special report on the U.S. Open Tennis Tournament, and this is what I have. The U.S. Open is also known as the Westside Tennis Club or Forest Hills. So when somebody says the U.S. Open, but if they say the Westside Tennis Club or they say Forest Hills, they're talking about the U.S. Open. It is the fourth of four major tennis tournaments, or also known as Grand Slams. The other three are the Australian Open, the French Open, and Wimbledon. It started in 1881, which is 146 years ago. It started in Forest Hills, New York. It is currently plays in Queens, New York, Flushing Meadows Park, home of the National Tennis Center, and it's been there since 1978 to the present. The format is single elimination. There are 256 players, 128 men, and 128 women. The surface they play on is called a hard court or acrylic. And the number of rounds that they play are 7 rounds, first round, second round, third round, fourth round, quarterfinal, semifinals, and championship match, which is the final. The amount of prize money that the winner wins is $5,500,000. Defending champion of the women is Aryna Sabalenka, and defending champion the men is Carlos Alcaraz. Major networks that will be airing and televising the U.S. Open are ABC and ESPN. The dates that the U.S. Open will be played is August 23rd to September 13th, which is taking place right now. And lastly, who is the most beloved and respected champion at the U.S. Open? That is Jimmy Connors. He is the most loved, respected, feared, and sometimes hated player of the U.S. Open at all time. In fact, his nickname is Mr. U.S. Open. Okay, I'm going to do a athlete profile, or what I call player profile, and this is a very significant person. This is on Althea Gibson. Althea Gibson, for those of you who do not know, I'm getting tongue-tied tonight. For those of you who do not know who Althea Gibson is,
Althea Gibson is the first black woman to win a major tennis championship. But put it to you more succinctly, such that you understand, Althea Gibson was the Serena Williams of the 1950s. Here's a player profile on the great Althea Gibson. Althea Gibson was born August 25th, 1927, in Silver, North Carolina. Her parents is named David Gibson. My mother's Annie Gibson. Her siblings is Millie, Annie. Her siblings are Millie, Annie, and Lillian. Her brother is Daniel, and she's the oldest of four siblings. Okay, oldest of five siblings, I may say. Okay, she moved to New York. They moved to New York from North Carolina when she was 5 years old. She started playing tennis when she was 12 years old. She learned, trained, and was instructed at the Cosmopolitan Tennis Club in New York City, also by the ATA, which is American Tennis Association. So when you hear that term, hear the letters ATA, that means American Tennis Association. That was a black organization. It was a black tennis organization because blacks were not allowed to play and participate in the USTA, at least at that time, as the story goes. Her high school she attended is Williston High School in North Carolina. The college she attended was Florida A&M. She majored in physical education, and she got a degree in physical education. The championships that she won, the major championships that she won are the French Open. She won that in 1956. She won Wimbledon in 1957 and 58. She won the U.S. Open in 1957 and also 1958. I had the blessing to be able to see Althea Gibson win the U.S. Open in 1958. I attended the event with my grandmother. It was the thrill of my life, so I did see her play, even though I had nosebleed seats and I was a little kid, but I did see Althea Gibson play. And I did get a chance to meet her when I became an adult one time at the U.S. Open some years later. Okay, the total number of major championships she won is five. I did the math on her in terms of what the kind of money she would make, because back at that time, when she played professional tennis, they were not making the kind of money that they're making now. So I did a little bit of research on that, and had she been paid the kind of money that the players make now, she would have ended her career, she would at least had $17 million in prize money. Okay, she retired from playing professional tennis in 1959. Some of the things that she did after she played tennis, she was a tennis instructor. She was a physical education teacher. She was an actress. She was a writer. She was athletic director at a college, and she also ran for New Jersey State Senate. She wrote a book. Her autobiography is called "Always Wanted to Be Somebody," and she also wrote an autobiography called "Something to Live For." There are statues of her. There are two statues of her. Wow, two statues. You're lucky to get one. She has two. One of the statues is in Newark, New Jersey. And the other one is on the grounds of the U.S. Open Tennis Tournament. She was inducted into the Tennis Hall of Fame in 1971. That is an athlete profile on the great Althea Gibson. Okay, I have some questions that come into the studio, and I'm going to try to run through these questions quick. I'm a little pressed for time tonight. This is what I have. Person wants to know. First question, person wants to know. Michael, what do you think of parents? Oh God, I knew this was coming. What do you think of parents who run on the field or court during a kid's game or during a sporting event and trips, interferes, or tackles the kid? What do I think of that? I have two words for people who do stuff like that: the crazy and sick. Go out and tackle a little boy. He's playing football, and you tackle him because you don't want him to score a touchdown against your son. It's crazy. It's cowardly too. A grown man go out in the field and tackle and trip a little 9-year-old boy, and a woman did it too. They tripped a 6-year-old boy. In fact, he tackled him. Don't get me started. Some language I want to use, but I can't use it on the air. But I think you know what I mean, because if that were me, if that was my son or my daughter, he did that too, I know I'd be going to jail. Okay, next question. What do you think of the baseball pitch clock? Okay, here's what I think of the baseball pitch clock. Baseball, tennis, and golf
are sports that are non-time sports. They don't have quarters like first quarter, second quarter, third quarter, and halftime. So you can't take a natural sport like that, that's a non-time sport, and apply time to it. It goes against the nature of the game. Okay, next question wants to know. Was the World Cup a complete success? I wouldn't say it was a complete success. It was a success, but it wasn't a complete success. It was a commercial success financially and as far as the fan attendance and television viewership. But it had some flaws to it. And particularly when they wouldn't let certain players in the country, wouldn't let certain referees in the country. And it got to be a mess. And, of course, you know, that came from 45, and I don't like to say that lowlife's name on my show. Anyway, next question. Person wants to know, soccer is a global sport, but not that big in the United States. Why? The reason why soccer is not that big in the United States is because it's not an American sport. You know, basketball, football, and baseball are our main sports here. No other sport is going to overtake that, and that includes soccer. Think somebody gonna watch a soccer game over the Super Bowl or over the NBA Finals or over the World Series? I don't think so. Okay, next question. Person wants to know, who is currently the best player in Major League Baseball? That would be Ohtani. That would be Jorge. That would be that would definitely be Ohtani. Period. The end. Okay. What I'm going to do now, people, I'm going to cut those questions a little bit short, and I am going to maybe I can get a couple more in. Person wants to know here, what pitcher is the all-time pitcher that won the most games? That would be Cy Young. Cy Young won 511, appropriately so. And how many teams are there in Major League Baseball? There are 30 teams, 6 divisions, 2 leagues, 26 player roster, and 180 players. So I think I got everything all in, and I think I do. Okay. Now, here's some birthdays of the month. These are athletes and people that was born in the month of September. And this is what I got. Rocky Marciano, former heavyweight champion of the world, September 1st. The great Guy Rogers, played for the Bucks, also September 1st. Jimmy Connors, my man. James Scott Connors, Jimbo, the great tennis player. Jimmy Connors was born September the 2nd. Big Bob Lanier, September 10th. Arnold Palmer, Arnie, September 10th. Bear Bryant, September 10th. Tom Landry, September 11th. Jesse Owens, born September 12th. Elgin Baylor, the great Laker, September 16th. Rosie Cassell, September 16th. Maureen Conley, Little Mo, September 17th. Phil Jackson, yes, the great Phil Jackson. Phil Jackson was born on September 17th. Sidney Wicks, the great forward for UCLA's basketball team. Sidney Wicks was born on September 19th. And also, Arnold Red Auerbach, the great Red Auerbach, was born on September 20th. Mean Joe Green, September 24th. Jim McKay, September 24th. Bob McAdoo, the Dude, September 25th. My main man, if somebody would ask me who's my favorite basketball player of all time, one I most love, that is Lucius Allen. Lucius Allen's birthday is September 26th. He is a very dear friend of mine. I love him like a father and like a big brother. So, Lucius, this is for you. Your birthday is September 26th. Happy birthday. I love you, man. And former heavyweight champion of the world, Max Schmeling, was born on September 28th. And the great Serena Williams. Her birthday is September 26th. Got a couple more minutes here. We can get a couple more birthdays in. These are people who are not athletes that was born in the month of September. And they are Raquel Welch. Rocky, the great Raquel Welch. Ooh, she's beautiful. Raquel Welch was born September 5th. Peter Lawford of the Rat Pack was born September the 7th. Lauren Bacall. Ooh, Lauren. Ooh, she's so pretty. Lauren Bacall, September 16th. John Coltrane, the great John Coltrane. John Coltrane, great jazz musician, played a soprano saxophone, tenor saxophone, was born September 23rd. Ed Sullivan, yes. Ed Sullivan was born, it's going to be a really big show. Ed Sullivan was born on September 28th, and
And lastly, Johnny Mathis. Johnny Mathis, the great vocalist Johnny Mathis, was born on September 30th. So that will do it for me. You have been listening to the Michael Graham Show, Sports Plus. I am Michael Graham, your host. Thank you for listening, and I will see you next week.

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Although it does not sound like it right now, we are about to jump into a new song from a new album of a not-so-new band. This is Mastodon, In the Ruins. You guys do enjoy.

Welcome back, everybody, to Living Target, the Meta Revival. I am just one of your hosts, because the other one is taking a convalescence. It's all right, it's permitted. You know, it's definitely not routine, but I'll take it. It is coming down like there is no tomorrow outside, which is pretty cool. Not gonna lie, I love a good rainstorm. Definitely when you're safe inside, or you're in your car, you're not having to deal with it. You know, like our ancestors far before, back before there was, you know, housing that could really keep these storms out. You could run into a cave, maybe. You could try to desperately dig yourself into the earth, but the water would find you down there too. So, I don't know. It's pretty cool. Anyways, that was Mastodon in the Ruins from their new album, Morrow Deep. It was just released pretty much a few days ago, honestly. And, yeah, it is a journey. It is, well, you just have to listen to it, but I'll do my best to explain it. So anyways, Mastodon has been through a tumultuous period of lately, you know, a lot of loss, a lot of change, transition, and of course we know, you know, just change alone can be uncomfortable, but when you account that they have, you know, lost people who have been, you know, with them by their side for their entire life, just within this year, these past years, you know, they've been through a lot of hardness for sure. But they came out through the other side with an amazing album, their first album as a five-piece too, because they have a new guitarist, Nick Johnson, who I believe was also a guitarist who toured with them previously, and then also a keyboardist, Joe Noguera, if that's correct. Which is pretty cool because, of course, Mastodon has had keyboards in their music before, but now they actually have a keyboardist as a part of their band. So it definitely broadens the horizons of their music a bit more. And it really does with this album. You listen to it, and it's a new chapter for the band for sure. You know, there are some of those classic Mastodon sounds coming back through it from previous releases from years ago. But in a new shape, in a new form, and with a lot more added to the table, you know, there's a lot more going on here. It is a very introspective album. It's a very, I would say, moody at times. And it can be, you know, crushing. You know, it's saying that the sound is crushing, you know, but it's true, you know, just emotional impact for sure. And you can tell that they really put their heart and souls into it. It's definitely with a lot that they'd been going through recently. You know, music is a good outlet. It's a good release. It's a healthier one than others, for sure. And just an amazing album, for sure. They also had a lot of collaborators in this album. From Gojira to Lamb of God, Geezer Butler made an appearance. And, of course, Josh Homme, who this is not his first time with Mastodon, but just awesome stuff all around. And, yeah, I have to say that Mastodon, you know, they have always been one of my favorites. They've always had a special place because they've been unique. They've been distinct. You know, there's no other Mastodon, but they keep evolving, and that's what you want in a good band. You don't want them to become complacent, you know, and Mastodon certainly is not that. So I'm very excited to see what they do with this next chapter of their life, with this existence. Keep it up, you guys. We are moving on to a new section. This is not going to be metal, per se. It's going to be a little different, maybe a little dance-oriented. Though this first song definitely packs a punch. This is Golden Guy by Maximum the Hormone. And if you know anything about these guys, then you'd better be strapping in. I'll see you on the other side.

Hope you guys did enjoy the songs that we did just play. I just played. I gotta remember it's just me. That's all right. I'm coping all right. I'm a little scared. A little intimidated at my surroundings. It's kind of uncomfortable, abnormal. Not used to being on my own, you know, but that's all right. Boys gotta grow up. So, Golden Guy, Maximum the Hormone. Now, these Japanese rockers have been around for a hot minute, and I believe this is from their latest, like, full-bodied release. You know, I think they've released a few singles since this, but this came out in 2018. Has a name that I can't pronounce. And that's just not me being down on myself. I can't speak Japanese. It's one of those things. But, these guys are amazing. Maximum the Hormone brings the life to the party. And without them, there is no party. We can try. I've tried. Doesn't work out, Chief. But, I mean, these guys, yeah, they are a fun time. You know, and all of their music, all of their releases, even though they carry that Maximum the Hormone flow through them all, they are all still individual to themselves. And this is for sure the case with this guy. Now, coming out in 2018... you know, which is, of course, their most recent, like I said, kind of like full-bodied, you know, this is an EP. There is a bit more going on, I feel, than in some of their earlier stuff, you know, such as like their 2013 album, 27, you know, which are still amazing, but definitely just a lot more one to Maximum the Hormone. We have a storm warning going off right now, that's awesome. But this album, you know, it mixes a lot of cool stuff, as you heard with this song. You know, it's metal, it's hardcore, it's in your face, but it's also kind of dance-oriented, it's funky, it's at times like just straight-up pop star, you know, which I do love. Some Disney thrown in there, why not? The good stuff, of course. It's all good stuff. And yeah, I mean, these guys are absolutely amazing. I cannot reiterate, if you have not checked them out, then I definitely, you know, what are you doing, man? You gotta check out Maximum the Hormone. After this, we had, well, kind of an unusual song for our playlist. Not for necessarily radio stations elsewhere, of course. This is Virtual Insanity by Jamiroquai. A band that I had little to no knowledge of before a few days ago. And I'll explain why in a second. But for some background, right, we gotta know who we're dealing with here. Now, this song came out in 1996 from the studio album Traveling Without Moving. I do that all the time. It's a lot of fun. And, yeah, it was a huge hit. Now, Jamiroquai had been around for a little bit before this, and its frontman, I believe the only constant member throughout its entire existence, JK, was trying to get, you know, these guys in the works, trying to get his band in the works in the 80s. But, you know, he got the ball rolling, and eventually Jamiroquai was born. It's named after, I believe, of course, Jam, like a mixture of the words Jam and then a Native American tribe. So, pretty cool. Not necessarily what you'd expect from a, you know, a British band. But, hey, you know, that's why individuals are created. They dazzle the mind. And, yeah, these guys, they do dazzle, you know, they dabble in funk, they dabble in jazz, some R&B, some pop here and there, and this song is really an encapsulation of it all, with, you know, some dance grooves here and there, and it's just really an amazing time. You know, the music video is a classic as well. If you have not seen it, I recommend it. And I actually heard of these guys only a few days ago when we saw the new Sunny in Philadelphia, in which the gang goes to Kensington. I knew it was going to happen. And, of course, this song was, like, one of the roots of the show, and, you know, it really surprised me. It's awesome. So we checked it out, and we were like, we gotta have that in the show. And here it is. It also has a, I believe, sequence from the movie Alien in the beginning of the song, too. Kind of like the storm warning that just went off. Awesome, guys. You gotta love it. Now, some fast facts about Jamiroquai themselves is that they were actually, I believe, in the top three best-selling UK acts in the 90s, only being beat by the Spice Girls and Oasis, which is pretty cool. And then they also have a Guinness World Record, or at least they did. I don't know if they still do. They probably do, which is the best-selling funk album in history, and it was Traveling Without Moving, the album that the song came from. So just a lot of cool stuff going on, you know, and it's awesome because, again, this is a band and a genre that we don't usually play on this playlist because it's a metal, you know, show, but so what? You know, there's so much good music out there to limit yourself. It's really limiting.
Then we had Hyper Changed. That is a new single from the new album of Electric Cowboy. Now, these German heavy metal dance industrial supernovas have been around since, I believe, like 2010, I think, was when they found it. And, you know, they're about a bit notorious for being kind of, you know, funny, you know, not taking themselves too seriously, which, in my personal opinion, is a good trait for any art whatsoever. And, of course, like I said, this came out from their new album, Tanznide, something like that. I can speak German all right because my copious consumption of Rammstein, but I'm still not perfect. And yeah, just awesome stuff all around. I mean, it really is music to just go crazy to, in a good way, constructively and thoroughly. Yes, for sure. You know, you can really lose your mind to this stuff, but attain something new in the process. I don't know, maybe musical freedom, a sense of spiritual enlightenment. Just a good time in the mosh pit. Regardless, these guys have what you need, and if you just want to, I don't know, go to the new type of rave in which everybody just goes ape, then this is the music that you gotta be listening to because it's awesome. It's good stuff. Now, the song was also made for a video game, a mobile video game, Brawl Stars. Not my cup of tea, never played it, but I don't know, could be cool. Now we're gonna be jumping into something else. This is going to be some death metal, and most of it's going to be pretty crazy stuff, so we're going to start off with something which is more just straight-up death metal before we get into some, I guess you could almost say, blast beat sensual classics. This is Crimson Part 2 from Edge of Sanity. Hope you guys enjoy.

damn straight. Hope you guys did enjoy those songs. Just a little bit, at least. Just a little bit. I'm going to talk about them ever so briefly. So, the first song that we played was Off Crimson, which is an album made by Edge of Sanity. I believe the song was Crimson Part 2. And, yeah, just a crazy concept album. Now, of course, as we've already talked about previously in our show, this is a concept album about a earth in which everybody is barren, to say nobody can have children, the human race is dying out, therefore getting more desperate, but finally a king and a queen of some, I guess you could almost say, you know, end of the world kingdom, they finally bear a child, but the queen dies, and the king is forced to raise a child on his own. But of course, this brings about a bunch of problems with human vice and sin, desperateness, fear, clogging up the works, getting in the way of people just coexisting and uniting, and everything falls to pieces. Pretty much something like that. But this album, coming out in 1996, was kind of, something, it was substantial because, yes, progressive music and heavy metal had met paths before this. I'm not going to say that it didn't, because that's just not true. But many people, for instance, credit these guys, along with Opeth, as being the first, I guess, death metal bands to seriously start collaging those two sounds of being that Scandinavian death metal that we know and love from bands like Dismember and Entombed, just really melodic and heavy and brutal and magical and sinister, with almost more of a, you know, progressive and at times like acoustic, you know, or folk kind of sound. Something that once in, at least to my knowledge, really being done elsewhere at the time. You did have bands like Death with Symbolic that were definitely being progressive, but different types of progressive. It's a blanket term for, you know, a lot of different subgenres meshed together. But regardless, this album is amazing. I feel like it delivers exactly what it's aiming for. It is really just one of those death metal albums where it stands alone, it's a classic, and you can just, the replayability on this guy is awesome. Now, they would make a Crimson 2, that is to say, I believe the frontman of this band, who was, gosh, what was his name? Dan Swano would actually come back after his band had broke up, because it would kind of go through some tensions, like in 97 and whatnot. And then, of course, you know, the band would fall apart. But in 2003, he would actually revive it as a one-man with session musicians and make Crimson 2, which I believe pretty much picks up right where the first album leaves off. But then, of course, the band would immediately be redissolved. So just an interesting band, interesting history. But these two albums, I definitely recommend checking them out. Then we had a trio of Extremities. That first one was from World Downfall. Now, this is from Terrorizer 1989. A very pivotal release in the scene because it was, many would claim, you know, really the first of its class. And the song was Storm of Stress, something that we all go through every day. And, wow. I mean, what more can you say? Coming back in, let's just go back to 1989 real quick, and, you know, we had Slayer, yes. We had all of these budding death metal bands, for sure. But the velocity and the brutality, you know, that was given by these guys in the release of this album, it really was like a sledgehammer of music, you know. Something that almost was unparalleled at the time. Whether you want to say because of productions or just the way that genres were evolving, you know, Terrorizer was really a, I guess you could say, a first of its kind. I'm not saying they were the first, but they were definitely one of the pioneers of the sound, for sure. And many people, many heavy metal musicians, hardcore musicians, have cited this album in particular as being a main influence for their later sound. Many of the band members of this band would actually go off into other death metal bands, like I believe Morbid Angel and Napalm Death, who we'll talk about shortly. And, of course, this band was also very short-lived, about as short-lived as the album is short.
They would pretty much break up directly after its album. Now, they have come back a few times. We saw them at Metal Fest a few years ago. But, I mean, this album really is just something special. I would definitely recommend it. Then we had Napalm Death, Work to Rule, and Time Waits for No Slave is the name of the album. Now, that is very true, and we'll talk a little bit more about that in a second. But this album, I see Napalm Death, you know, they have not been afraid. They don't shy away from very harsh topics that a lot of people would kind of cringe away from. And one of those happens to be work. Yes, a very controversial topic indeed. But when you really strip away everything that work is and you get to the root that is for most people, it is almost like, you know, a prison. You know, it's like a slave, you know. And that's what this album tackles, among other things, in the classic Napalm Death fashion, with brutal honesty all the way through. And, you know, you might not really think this, but it's like when listening to this album, listening to these songs, I really do find some retrospective, meanings. Like, you know, I really do start thinking, because it's like, yeah, this music, you know, it's speaking a language that I feel like a lot of people are afraid to understand, you know. But just give it a shot. It's good stuff all the way through. And hell, if you just want to go nuts, then why not? And then we had Brutal Truth, coming back in 1992. The song was Denial of Existence. The album Extreme Conditions Demand Extreme Responses. Now, if Terrorizer was kind of the, I guess you could say 1989, or the 80s version of that really hardcore, just maybe grindcore, honestly. I mean, just in-your-face death metal, you know. Well, this is the 90s version. 1992, of course, a lot of things had changed in just those 3 years. Death metal was so much more involved, so much farther up the ladder. And Brutal Truth is just showing that in their honest, you know, humble way with this album. It's very short for the most part. It's very concentrated, but delivers its blow. It's like a good boxer. You just have that 1-2 and you're out. Now, this album did make a splash. Now, of course, by this point, you know, death metal was not as clandestine as it had been in the 80s. But this, I mean, the sound is literally augmenting what has already been established by this point, and then just going even crazier with it, just making it even more mad. And Brutal Truth, they are experts at doing that with their music. Just good stuff. Another fun fact about these guys is that for a time they held the Guinness World Records for the shortest music video, which is pretty darn cool. But just rounding off this soliloquy, these three, you know, bands that we played just in succession, Terrorizer, Napalm Death, and Brutal Truth, would be pretty much, you know, cod, I guess you could say, dystopian metal by a lot of people, because, you know, the topics that they're handling and the imagery and the energy is all that of a world on its knees, you know, a defeated society. You know, one which is governed, one in which the people are subjects and slaves. You know, they have no rights. They are forced to work their lives away, toil meaninglessly, you know, throw in your distractions, throw in your fear and smear campaigns. And then, of course, the elite on top are doing whatever they want. And then, of course, you can throw in robots. Why not? Throw in some wacky androids. But, no, of course, most of this is coming from the point of view that, well, this is like a story told in 1984. You know, it's a concept that is distant from us. But honestly, everything that these guys are singing about, if you look at it through the proper lens, is the case, and it always has been the case. In every society, in every civilization, there always has been that dystopian, fingerprint or shoe print there. You just have to really see it. So I guess what I'm trying to say here is, you know, when Napalm Death is singing about don't work your life away in their own way, and Brutal Truth and Terrorizer are singing about all this political corruption and, you know, military tyranny and all of this stuff, you know, that is very much real. And I'm sure that most of you guys out there are saying, well, yeah, no kidding. But, you know,
It's not imaginary. It's not just a storytell topic or a bunch of edgy metalheads. You know, this stuff is real. And I feel like once you start seeing it and once you start recognizing it for what it is, you can really start to free yourself. Now, I'm not trying to sound like some, you know, crazy Christian Southern or, you know, join my cult or anything, but this is true. Just, you know, the more you know, knowledge is power. So if you don't know, if any of you guys out there are feeling like life is becoming redundant or, you know, what is the meaning of life? What am I working towards? Maybe just take a moment to really reflect on things and ask those hard to answer questions that most of us hide from for our entire lives, you know? And the sooner you do, the sooner you'll find an answer and the sooner you'll find yourself. But enough of this stuff, right? You guys didn't come here for some spiritual escapade. Maybe you did. I don't know. The music. It's all in the music. This is going to be the sword, the vial of Isis, which is also pretty out there. Hope you guys do enjoy.

Welcome back. It's been a hot minute, but I'm still here. I've been enjoying the music just like you guys, and I'm ready to talk about it. So, the first song that we played was off of The Sword's 2012 album, fourth studio album, Apocryphon. The song, Veil of Isis, and of course, you know, The Sword, they are a phenomenal stoner metal band who really, you know, people always talk about the thrash revival. And, you know, stoner metal by no means was ever out, you know, and you could almost argue that stoner metal, again, was kind of created by bands like The Sword, because when you look through the 80s and the 90s, you don't really see a lot. I mean, yes, you do, and of course it could be argued that Black Sabbath, you know, the first ever metal band, was kind of, you know, I guess you could say evoking some of those sounds, but like the core genre itself, when it comes to like stoner metal, you know, yes, you had bands like Clutch in the 90s, but I feel like The Sword, you know, they're taking more of a traditional metal approach, with, of course, you know, a lot of those blues skills, which is what stoner metal is for the most part, and they really create their own sound with it. So I wouldn't say that they were so much, you know, a revival band as much as they really were like a new band with a new sound. You know, stoner metal, yes, had been around for a while, but I feel like The Sword was really the pioneers of a new sound of it. You know, a new subgenre. I don't know what you'd say. I just felt like it's distinct from a lot of the others. You know, bands like Truck Fighters as well. But regardless, you know, these guys are amazing, and this album, Apocryphon, which had come out after their monumental third album, which was, you know, a huge concept album, the name's slipping my mind right now, Warp Riders, I think it was, actually, but just, you know, they would kind of change things up a little bit, maybe go for more. Warp Riders was a very focused project, and therefore the music was like a laser beam. With this, I felt like things are a little bit more divorced, if you could say. Or, you know, they kind of let their hair down a little bit more. You know, both are fun albums, but this album definitely does feel a bit more like there's maybe a different energy, a different vibe for sure. And it would go, I believe, number 17 on the Billboard's 200 when it came out too, which is huge for a stoner metal band. And, yeah, they would go on a world tour as well. So, The Sword, you know, nowadays, they are regarded as, you know, a band that did a lot of great stuff. But, you know, I don't know. I guess maybe, you know, they did it and then now they're gone or something. But for me, The Sword, you know, they wore a really a full force, and they still are. I believe they got back together, and they are touring again, so I'm excited to see what these guys do, because they've got that passion, they've got that energy. They turned something that was, for many people and by most regards, would just always kind of be a side hustle into a world-conquering sound. So these guys, yeah, they're the stuff. Then after that, we had Greenleaf. Now, this is kind of a, I guess you could call it super project. I'd call it a super side project. I don't know. I don't know enough to really say. But the song was Trills and Passes. And it was from the album Trills and Passes. Very convenient. Now, these guys have been around since the late 90s, and they've had a lot of the classic stoner musicians coming through. Now, for this album in 2014, it was the first with the frontman, who I believe is still with them, Arvid Hallegard, something like that. But before this, it was actually Oscar Cedermalm, if that's how you pronounce his name, from Truck Fighters. So you've had a wide, like I said, variety of different stoner musicians, of different metal musicians coming in and out of this band. I believe the only constant member has been the guitarist, Tommy Holapa, which is a pretty cool name. And yeah, these guys are still around, to my knowledge, still making music, so I would check them out. Just really good, strong, clear, you know, stoner metal. Some dorgy, some, you know, just nature. I know nature metal, like, is that even a genre? But for me, you know, it really is, like, pure. And I know it might be a weird word to throw into the mix, but I feel like stoner metal is a very pure genre. It really connects to something inside that other genres just don't. And then we had
Valley of the Sun. Now, that's a pretty darn awesome name. But who are these guys? Now, I believe they are an Ohio-based, which is pretty cool, star metal band. This was from their album Quintessence. You know, it's a word that I say barely ever, but that's all right. It's a fun word. Pallas Somni was the name of the song. And yeah, these guys have played with a lot of the classics. They have played all over the States, maybe all over the world. I don't know. I don't know a whole lot about them. But what I do know is that they rock. And keep it up. What more can I say? Anyways, moving on to our next section. This is going to be maybe a little bit more different, for sure. And at times heavy. I'm not going to take that away. This is going to be Fugue, I believe it's pronounced, by Will, who we've had these guys on before. And they mean business. So we hope you guys enjoy. I hope you guys enjoy.

Willkommen back to our show, everybody. Hope you did enjoy those three songs I'll talk about now. Fugue by Well. Now, these guys, I believe, European, yes. Metalheads, rockers have been around for a little bit. It's Finnish. Pretty cool country. Wonder what's going on in Finland right now. But regardless, you know, this genre of music for me really is, I'm not going to say the new sound of metal, you know, the three songs that I did just play, is definitely an important sound right now. But, you know, the times are changing, and with it, music is changing as well. You know, this can be a hard topic to really encapsulate in words and to get across to everybody, because everybody has their own opinions about it, you know. But keep in mind that the music of the 80s, the music of the 90s, although completely normal to us now, everybody accepts it, was at the time unheard of. And that just a few decades previously, music such as grunge or hair metal, some genres that we kind of scoff at now, were unimaginable back in the 50s or the 40s. And I feel like, again, we're entering a new time in music and metal where the tides are changing. You know, genres of the past, while admired still and heavily taken from for influence, you know, are changing. And that's very evident with these songs I've, you know, I just played with Fugue by Well, Cambrian the Second, also known as Eternal Recurrence, and Pray by Gojira. You know, all three of these songs carry a very totality about them. And they're very pure, but they're very heavy. And I just feel like with the new direction that metal's going in, it is a changed genre. But of course, this has been going on for like a decade, and we'll talk briefly about these songs. So, Fugue by Well, which is, of course, as I already briefly discussed, Cambrian the Second, Eternal Recurrence, The Ocean. Now, these guys are really cool. A band that's literally all about pretty much primordial, or however it goes, life before life, you know, prehistory. We're talking about times of the dinosaurs, times about before the dinosaurs. I don't know. It's all good. You know, we're so caught up in right now in 2026 that we forget that 2,000, 5,000, 1 million years ago, you know, there was a lot of stuff going on. And these guys are singing about it. Now, this album came out in 2018. I believe it is Phanerozoic 1, Paleozoic, something like that. I might have pronounced it wrong, or maybe I pronounced it right, and everybody else is wrong. I don't know. But it was part one of a album that was, you know, two-parter, Phanerozoic. The second was expected to be released shortly after, but of course things were pushed back until 2020. These two albums, of course, are more brother albums. And just concepts about, I don't know, you know, the Earth, the world before humans. Not that interesting, to me at least, but it's pretty cool. A thing that is really interesting, however, is that in 2020, these guys actually

They had a brittle star fossil named after them in honor of the band. So all that work, all that effort paid off, guys. And yeah, I mean, these, you know, it's just such a cool concept, something that I don't think about at all. But do you write music that's not only about, but to try and to sound like, to emulate, you know, times before humans? I don't know, it's kind of crazy. Then we had Gojira. Now these guys are a household name by now, but they were not always. Now the transition for these guys kind of came around Magma, I should say, which is their 2016 release. Very influential, heralded it now, just kind of put on a column, you know, one of the metal classics, definitely of the modern day. But this, again, like I said, was a transition for the band. It was a change, a time of change. There was a lot going on, not only in their personal life, but of course in the music as well. This album was a different approach from their formers. And one thing that they did was, before this album, they would make demos, and then they would literally just record those demos pretty much unaltered as the final studio version. But this album, you know, they took a bit more time writing the music, and they would actually discard songs, they would discard riffs, and, you know, it was more of a natural, I would say, process. Also, they did change their sound a bit. Instead of being just hardcore, gentcore, whatever you want to call it, you know, modern metal that everybody by this time had kind of, I guess you could say, placed Gojira of, or as, they started going for more of an accessible sound, which is not Britney Spears by any means, but of course I want to say Britney Spears is accessible. So it's all arbitrary, but definitely they were changing the tides a bit. They were making their sound more appealing to the masses, which of course if you want to become a big band, you gotta do. And not only for others, but for yourself, you know, to make that change. Also, they would lose their mother shortly before making this album, which would of course deeply affect them throughout this entire process, make them think about a lot of things. And Gojira was already a very introspective band, a very meditative band. They were not afraid to bring out topics that most of us again shy away from. But you know, this album and the period that it was in, Skanstein, really did make them think about I guess you could just say a lot of things that they would bring out into this music, that they would sing about in this album, which does make it a very emotional album at times. Overall, Magma is a stone cold classic, just like the Stubbs, which it is named after. But I mean, what more can you say? Gojira is really on top of the world right now when it comes to metal music. They are really the trend setters. And it took a lot, you know, it was a hard work, but they made it. And I think that Gojira's story is just one which we can all take from, is that if you persevere at something, that if you keep on going, if you keep pushing yourself, you're going to get there. So just awesome stuff all the way through. Now we're going to kind of jump into a, maybe a more, I'm not going to say simplistic by any means, but different. Let's say that. This is going to be Pain by Jimmy Eat World. I'll join you, Jimmy. Okay.

Hey, yes, welcome back to our show, guys. So, first song was Pain, Jimmy Eat World. That was the leading single from their 2004 album, Futures. The future has come, and how has it felt about this album? It's kind of mixed, depending on who you ask. But personally, you know, Jimmy Eat World, I've always held in higher regard than a lot of the early 2000s, late 90s, what many would just bunch together as the pop punk or emo bands. You know, and again, the band members, the musicians behind the music themselves have expressed that, you know, they were kind of just lopped in with the rest of that genre, you know, that they always kind of considered themselves, you know, to be trying to make music that was a little bit more indie and outside of the box. And I feel like they really pushed that with this album. It was a bit of a diverge from, of course, Bleed America, which was their smashing hit, which came out before this, really brought them into the mainstream. And a lot of fans did kind of, you know, not take it in with open arms as much. But Jimmy Eat World, you know, you got to hand it to them. They did what they felt like they wanted to do. And that's what matters. Then we had Green Street coming from Fleshwater, singing about the very lucrative environment, which is shoegaze, new metal. I don't know about that so much. But regardless, I love these guys, Fleshwater. This is from their second album, which came out back 1 year ago. Yeah, long time ago. 2000, In Search of the Endless Sky. I love the liminal value of this album, the album cover and the production and just the overall aesthetic, you know, just, it really is paradise for like a early 2000s, you know, Windows screen, just, you know, just staring into your computer screen and just losing yourself in all of the pixels and the limitless amounts of, who knows, you know, that's just the beauty with liminality is, you know, it's endless possibilities, but confined to a seemingly oftentimes just kind of drab or unassuming environment or picture, you know. That's really what brings the imagination forward. I don't know. Regardless, love it. And then we had Very Little Effort from Julie. I believe that was a 2024 single, may have been in the album. I don't know. I know these guys are from California. I know that they are a newer band, and I know that they are pursuing that shoegaze kind of, I don't know if you'd call it post-metal or post-hardcore, but the sound that is pretty predominant right now. And one of the new metal sounds. I'm excited to see where it goes because it is kind of in its immature state right now, or it was a few years ago. But it does seem to, with, you know, bands like Fleshwater, be filling out a bit more, and I'm excited to see where they go with that. So all over, great stuff. This has been Living Target, the Metal Revival. Solo mono this time. My brother is out. He'll be back, don't worry. And yeah, I'm me, and you guys are you. That's awesome. I'll see you guys around. Check us out, Living Target Metal Revival at riverhouseradio.com, SoundCloud, and Saturday nights 9 to 11. But regardless, you guys have a great one, and signing off, this is Dismember, Life, Another Shape of Sorrow. Yeah. See you guys.

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to the maiden voyage of jazz class with Mr. Grijalva. 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Who am I? How did I get here? What is this show? Those are questions you may or may not be asking yourself right now, dear listener, but they are questions that I will answer nonetheless on this inaugural episode. First off, I want to express my gratitude to station manager Zav and Pierre for giving me this opportunity to inherit the Thursday night 7-8 p.m. jazz slot recently held by Stephen G. as Jazz Jive for the last couple of years. I also want to thank the one and only Merritt Proc, aka DJ Mert, for holding down this slot the last 3 weeks and being the bridge between Jazz Jive and Jazz Class. Merritt is actually about to begin his own journey at the University of Wisconsin-Eau Claire, and we wish him the best of luck. So my name is Joseph Simon Grijalva, better known to my friends, family, and readers of my writing as Joey Grijalva, or Grijalva, if you want to attempt the Latino pronunciation of my last name. You see, my father's family is from Ecuador in South America, but I was born and raised right here in Milwaukee, Wisconsin. And I am known as Mr. Grijalva to my students at Milwaukee High School of the Arts, with whom this program will become a co-production. We will hear from one such student later on in this show, but first I'd like to tell you a little bit about myself and how I got right here at River West Radio. So I grew up on the West Side in the Sherman Park neighborhood, and like my students, I'm a product of Milwaukee Public Schools. The only instrument I ever played as a kid was tenor saxophone for all of 1 year and a half in middle school. And quitting in the seventh grade remains the biggest regret of my life. The first music I encountered was the rock and roll of the 1970s and 80s, courtesy of my father, Mr. Fred Grijalva, or Freddie G, the G-Man as he's known around town. But growing up in the 90s, hip-hop music was my first love. And by the end of high school, I was a certified hip-hop head. And it was through hip-hop that I came to know and love jazz. Now I've got to shout out Juan Miguel Martinez, 12th District Supervisor for Milwaukee County, and a High School of the Arts graduate, class of 2002, for being the person who introduced me to A Tribe Called Quest, a seminal 90s hip-hop group out of New York City. We're actually listening to A Tribe Called Quest right now. Now, of course, I'd heard of jazz music before A Tribe Called Quest, but I hadn't really listened to it, you know what I mean? Now, I realize this is somewhat cliche, but it was the Tribe Called Quest song, Jazz, parentheses, We've Got, close parentheses, that piqued my interest in the music that I would later learn is America's first great cultural export to the world. And so, as a high school kid, I checked out the greats, Miles Davis, John Coltrane, Charles Mingus, and slowly but surely, I became a fan. So for my first song on this first episode, I'd like to play what served as the primary sample for Jazz We've Got. This is Green Dolphin Street. We're going to hear the Jimmy McGriff version from 1973, which I'll tell you more about on the other side of this track. 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

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And we just heard Green Dolphin Street, which was originally composed in 1947 by the Polish film composer Bronisław Kaper for the MGM film of the same name, Green Dolphin Street. Now, the version we heard was recorded live at the Cook County Jail in 1973. And it features Jimmy McGriff on organ, Cedar Walton on electric piano, Lucky Thompson on saxophone, George Freeman on guitar, Louis Hayes on drums, and Sam Jones on the bass. And that track was produced by Sonny Lester. And the reason we played that track was because it served as the primary sample for A Tribe Called Quest's classic song, Jazz We've Got. And as I was saying before we heard Green Dolphin Street, was that hip-hop was my first love. And back in high school, I dreamed of becoming a hip-hop journalist, moving to New York City and writing for The Source or XXL. This was the early 2000s. At the same time, I was dabbling in video editing, and I was just someone who loved to learn about media and culture. So that's what I ended up studying at the University of Minnesota Twin Cities, where I co-hosted a hip-hop program on Radio K called the Beatbox Radio Show. Big shout out to Tremon Van Leer, Franz Diego, Noam the Drummer, and everyone else who worked on that show with me from 2005 to 2008. We had so much fun hosting the Beatbox Show. I actually put off studying abroad because I didn't want to miss one semester on the air with the crew. But so after I got my degree, in fact, the week after Barack Obama was first elected in 2008, I set sail for London, England with a 6-month work visa. I ended up in Edinburgh, Scotland, traveled around Europe a bunch, and met a girl from Montreal, Quebec, Canada. Now that led to a year of grad school where I trained as a journalist at Concordia University in Montreal. And it was there that I got to co-host another radio show called The Feel Good Hit of the Summer with my buddy Chris McGregor on CJLO 1690 AM. Shout out to Chris up in Canada. After a few years living between Montreal and the Midwest, working as a freelance writer and videographer, I moved back to my hometown of Milwaukee in 2013, where I got a job as a substitute teacher in Milwaukee Public Schools to supplement my income as a writer. In those days, I contributed to publications like UrbanMilwaukee.com, the Wisconsin Gazette, and the website of Radio Milwaukee. Now, 10 years ago, in 2016, one of my bosses asked me to write a piece about the history and the current state of Milwaukee jazz. This was because the legendary jazz estate was about to reopen under new ownership. And that little assignment snowballed into what became Images of America, Milwaukee Jazz, released in 2019, my first book. And that's the main reason I'm sitting here today hosting this show. So it all feels a bit full circle, considering 10 years later, the jazz estate is now closed once again, and the jazz scene is shifting and evolving, as it always does. And here I am with a new jazz-related endeavor. Now, I talked to a lot of people for that initial assignment and for the book, but the central conversation that grounded my research was with the late great jazz guitarist and mentor, Mr. Manty Ellis, who passed away earlier this summer at the age of 93. Now, before I tell you more about who Manty was and what he meant to the Milwaukee jazz community, I'd like to play a song off the one and only record Manty helmed himself. This is Train Stop by Manty Ellis from the 1999 release In His Own Sweet Way, and you're listening to Jazz Class with Mr. Grijalva on River West Radio, WXRWLP 104.1 FM. Here is Mr. Manty Ellis.

Welcome back. You're listening to Jazz Class with Mr. Grove on River West Radio. That was Train Stop featuring Manti Ellis on guitar, Willie Pickens on piano, John Whitfield on bass, and George Hughes on the drums. It was released in 1999 and appears on Manti's record In His Own Sweet Way. Now, Manti Ellis is often referred to as the godfather of Milwaukee jazz. Before he passed away, back in July, Manti was a living connection to jazz's heyday. This was back when jazz was the most popular form of music in America. Manti was born in 1933, and as a child in the Sixth Ward, he first learned the piano sitting on his father Grover's lap. He was actually born in his father's piano room. At around age six, Manti and his buddies walked down the street to the house of Bernie Young, where he would rehearse with his Creole band. That was the first jazz music Manti heard live, and it changed him forever. So now let's listen to a song from Bernie Young's Creole band. This is Every Saturday Night, here on Jazz Class with Mr. Grove on River West Radio.

0: That was Every Saturday Night by Bernie Young's Creole Band. Now, Bernie was originally from New Orleans, the birthplace of jazz, and he moved to Milwaukee in the 1920s. Many of the best musicians in town got their start in Bernie Young's bands. Some of those cats included Jimmy Dudley, Bobby Burdette, and Leonard Gay. That song was actually recorded in 1923 in a studio in Chicago for Paramount Records, which was known for early jazz and blues recordings by artists like Ma Rainey and Blind Lemon Jefferson. Now, Paramount Records was based right here in our state. It was actually a subsidiary of the Wisconsin Chair Company, and their pressing plant was located right up in Grafton. So that was a taste of some of the big band jazz that Manty Ellis, Milwaukee's jazz godfather, was first hearing as a child. Now, if you want to learn more about the big band era of jazz, the swing era, I highly recommend tuning into 91.7 WMSE on Sunday mornings from 9 a.m. to 12 p.m. for the Big Band Grandstand with Dewey Gill. I got to give a big shout out to Dewey. His knowledge and resources were essential for the swing era portion of my book, Images of America, Milwaukee Jazz. Now, staying in this 40s, 50s era of jazz, I want to share a clip of my conversation with Manty. We're going to hear the man from beyond the cosmos. This conversation was from 2016, and Manty's talking about going to see shows on Walnut Street, which in Milwaukee, that was the beating heart of the jazz scene in the 1940s. So here's Manty.
1: See, the community, it was beautiful, man, when I came up, because at about 5:30, 6 o'clock, everyone vacated the area. We were all on the playgrounds up to that time. Everyone went home. Everyone changed clothes. And by 6:30, 7 o'clock, everyone was on Walnut Street between 6th and 10th. And there was a few clubs on Walnut Street there. We'd hang out all night doing nothing wrong, just playing the jukebox. We hustle nickels from people, and you put a nickel in, you could hear Dexter Gordon, you could hear Bird, you could hear George Shearing. You hear, you know, that for a nickel, you could play a record. They had the 45s in there. Yeah. Oh, man.
0: So that was Manty talking about the era in the 1940s when he came up in Milwaukee, going to clubs in Walnut Street after school, staying out way later than I would let my stepkids stay out on a school night. But he was studying jazz, the music he loved, and the thing that he would turn into his life, that would become his life. And this was an era in jazz when if you wanted to learn, you just showed up at the club, instrument in hand, and hoped that you were brave enough to go up to one of the established players and ask him or her for some tips. And maybe they'd take you under their wing and you'd get a little informal apprenticeship. Manty gave so much to students throughout his life, people who love jazz and wanted to learn jazz. And he said that was because he doesn't remember ever having to pay for a lesson as a kid. The elders gave him so much, and so he gave back. Now, when I first began my research into Milwaukee jazz, before I even talked to Manty Ellis, and I was just asking around town, doing some research on the internet, one name kept popping up as someone who was really dedicated to preserving the history of Milwaukee jazz, and that name was Jamie Browick. Jamie's a Racine native, and he's been on the scene since the 1990s. And he has an organization called Milwaukee Jazz Vision. And you're going to hear, after this song from Jamie, about their latest endeavor, an event happening right here in River West next month. But first, in honor of Jamie being sort of my entry point into the Milwaukee jazz scene, and he's the one who insisted Manti was the person I needed to talk to the most, or at least the starting point in terms of trying to capture this story of Milwaukee jazz. So we're going to hear a track from Jamie from 2013. It was recorded live at the Jazz Estate. It's called Little Bill, and he wrote it for his grandfather. And the ensemble he's playing with is called Spirits. So this is Jamie Browick right here on River West Radio, WXRW 104.1 FM.

That was Little Bill Live by Spirits, led by Jamie Browick. Who else was on that track? We had Tony Barber on tenor, Tim Ibsen on bass, Andrew Green on drums. Now, Jamie Browick, in addition to being a strong proponent of preserving and sharing the history of Milwaukee jazz, he's also a strong proponent of jazz live, the current state of Milwaukee jazz. And when I was writing that article in 2016 that snowballed into the book Images of America, Milwaukee Jazz, there was an interesting thing happening in the jazz scene with the departure of the jazz estate back then. A bunch of different spots were kind of stepping up and hosting jazz for the first time. One of those was Company Brewing here on Center Street in River West, which is now Diaspora Sports Bar. And I'm excited to announce that Diaspora Sports Bar will be one of the venues next month hosting jazz on Friday, September 25th from 6 to 10 p.m. for the return of River West Jazz Fest. That's right, it's going to be a night of jazz all over River West, all over Center Street. The Jazz Gallery is going to be involved, Bar Centro. Now, we're going to have more details on River West Jazz Fest to come. Definitely some interviews with performers who will be playing there. But just know that that is about a month away. And if you're itching to see jazz live in Milwaukee, we have an incredible resource that just somewhat recently launched. It's called mkejazz.live. It is an incredible hub, a centralized location to find jazz music live in Milwaukee, in the greater Milwaukee area. I'm looking at it right now, and there's like 7 different shows you could go to tonight. I see 5 different shows tomorrow. I mean, it goes on and on. And so if you're a fan of jazz, I encourage you to listen to it live, not just on the radio. So that's some exciting news. The Midwest Jazz Fest. Man. Did I say Midwest? You know I meant River West. So, the show is called Jazz Class with Mr. Grijalva, me, a teacher. But I'm no music teacher. I do teach at Milwaukee High School of the Arts. I'm an English teacher by trade. But we'll be making the show with students from Milwaukee High School of the Arts. And we're going to hear from one very shortly. But just to kind of bridge my story and their story, I wanted to share something from the last page on my book, Images of America, Milwaukee Jazz, that came out in 2019. It's a picture of a group that no longer exists, but they were very active at the time. They were called Foreign Goods, and they were pictured at Tonic Tavern in Bayview during Bayview Jazz Fest in 2016. Foreign Goods was a super group led by the saxophonist Jay Anderson, who has since moved to New Orleans. And the band featured a rotating combination of players, various styles and influences, but they're all rooted in jazz. And looking at this picture of this 10-person ensemble, I see 6 High School of the Arts jazz graduates. Now we're going to hear a song from 3 of them. Mr. Kellen Abston, also known as Classic, who you'll hear more about because he was the subject of my second book. We also have Quentin Farr on keys and Be Free on flute. That's Brittany Freeman Farr. So every episode of this show is going to feature a track
performed by a Milwaukee High School of the Arts student ensemble. And actually, at the top of the show, you heard them already. They're going to be our theme song from now on. It was the beginning of Chicken, the song Chicken, by Pee Wee Ellis, performed by the Milwaukee High School of the Arts Jazz Lab, 2006. 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

0: Hello. Man, they were cooking. This is Jazz Class with Mr. Grijalva on River West Radio. That was the Milwaukee High School of the Arts Jazz Lab from 2006. You had Fred Boswell on drums, Ben Foldy on bass, Quinn Farr on piano, Terry Harris on organ, and Kellen Classic Absin on alto sax. Let's not forget Miss Brittany Freeman Farr on flute. That was, again, released in 2006 off their record, Straight Outta Highland. So, I hope I've answered the questions who I am, how I got here, and what is this show. If you've been listening from the top of the hour, it's a mix of information, stories, and jazz. And right now, to finish us off, we're going to have an interview I did with a current Milwaukee High School of the Arts student, Mr. Alex, the guitar man, who's going to introduce himself. He's a junior at Arts. He's a guitar player, and he's got a song for us that we're going to get a little bit of before we wrap up the show. But I just want to say thank you for listening. This is the beginning of something new. We're going to see what it becomes. 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
1: My name is Alexander Martinez Perez, and I'm from Milwaukee High School of the Arts. I'm a junior, too.
0: And what instrument do you play?
1: I play the guitar.
0: And what does jazz mean to you?
1: To me, jazz means, like, it just means it's a form of art. It's a genre of music. It's a form to express yourself, like, deeply. It shows how much it means to you as a person and how it affects you.
0: And did you know about jazz music? Had you listened to jazz music, studied it before you came to High School of the Arts?
1: I did a bit. My dad showed me a few old records that he had, like Miles Davis and some other bands I can't remember, but yeah, I did have a form of that beforehand.
0: Okay. And you've been playing a little bit of jazz here at High School of the Arts, playing guitar solo. What do you like about playing your instrument and playing with other people?
1: I really like playing guitar because it's been a part of my life for about 7 years now. And just playing with my group and soloing, playing music, it's really fun. It shows you, like, new things to do every day and new techniques you can learn over the years.
0: And you were coming to the open mic we held at Milwaukee High School of the Arts last year, and I think you were one of our regulars, and you've also performed in the auditorium at different programs. What is some of your favorite memories of playing so far at Milwaukee High School of the Arts?
1: A few of my favorite memories are, like, the Black Art Show, as I was the first one to come up and I played the national anthem, the Jimi Hendrix version. At first, before the show, I was really excited but nervous at the same time, because I would perform for, like, at least half of the school, or at least the whole school. So I was really nervous when that happened. And when it did happen, I was like, how is it gonna go? Like, what are people gonna think? And when I was performing, I was really nervous, but I was thinking about people that mattered at the time, and it really made me focus more, and it was a core memory for me for my sophomore year.
0: Absolutely. That was, you know, one of the highlights of the year, I would say, just kicking off that Black Arts program. What are you looking forward to this year in your junior year?
1: Junior year, I'm looking forward to, like, play more, as I'm in advanced jazz right now, and I'm looking right now to, like, scholarships, like music scholarships, and where I can, like, learn or play more music after high school, as I really want to be a musician for my whole life.
0: All right, thanks for talking to me, Alex. And before I let you go, what is a jazz song that you really like that you would like our listeners to hear right now?
1: From the top of my head, I'd say Bundles by Soft Machine.
0: Sounds good. Thank you, Alex.

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0: Okay, this is The Grass is Greener on WXRW 104.1 FM in Milwaukee. I am the host of the program, Gary Grass. With me is my co-host, Babette Gruneau.
1: Hi, and our guest today is Eric Sperling. He's originally from Mequon, he went to UWM, where we know him from, and then off to law school. After law school, he worked as the senior advisor and counsel in the congressional offices of John Conyers and Ro Khanna. Currently, Eric Sperling is the executive director of Just Foreign Policy. It's a nonpartisan, nonprofit group in Washington, D.C. Welcome, Eric.
0: Well, I mean, Eric is, we had a little precision transition here, so here he is.
1: All right.
0: I have to admit him. Okay.
1: There he is.
0: So, yeah, it's,
1: welcome, Eric.
0: we share a Zoom room with the show right before us, so, you know, it's we have to, like, time these things.
1: Yes.
0: Not exactly the split second, but close, so. And I understand there was some sort of vote on Korea or some sort of letter going around in Korea that he had to quick rush and had to put a fire out, so. Welcome, Eric.
2: Hey, great
1: so,
2: to be here.
0: Okay.
2: Sorry, did we start? Or
1: Yes, we are on the air.
0: You missed the whole
2: great
0: intro.
2: To be here. I'm River West. It's great to be here again. Thank you so much.
1: Great to have you. Maybe you care to explain what Just Foreign Policy does so people have an idea, because you've spent time working with as the advisor and counsel to members of Congress, and now on the other side trying to sort of educate Congress and get them to do the right things, I guess you could say.
2: Yeah, exactly. And so I think, the basic idea of the work is essentially to essentially do what many people are familiar with now, which is to, you know, put pressure on Congress, to change U.S. foreign policy. Much of what we know about is, of course, on the bulk of the money is going to be, you know, coming from lobbies affiliated with the Israelis or the Saudis or other nefarious regimes or the U.S. defense contractors. And so we're the tiny group on the other side of that. That's essentially trying to, you know, bring attention to everything that's going on in those buildings, mm-hmm. and try to put pressure on the people making the decisions. And I'd say a big part of it is that there's a lot of these processes that, you know, there's virtually no American is going to have any way to know about these processes unless you spend time on Capitol Hill. And so I learned about a lot of these processes when I was a congressional staffer. And so, you know, that allows you, you know, very frequently people will do hawkish things and then you try to change it. And these members of Congress will say, well, you just don't understand how things work here.
1: Oh, I have heard that so often.
2: Yeah. It's an easy one, because unless you're prepared to to flex your own inside knowledge, they're likely going to be able to win that,
1: yeah.
2: even if they're making it up. And so I'd say that's one of the things we do that's unique, in addition to having a pro-peace viewpoint, pro-diplomacy viewpoint. You know, we're opposed to, you know, U.S. doing harm to people in our foreign policy. You know, we also tend to be able to kind of, you know, get around those types of process arguments that and get to the core of the issue.
0: I mean, you mentioned, you know, most of the money being on the other side, you having sort of this kind of like minority perspective, you know, like actually, you know, caring about people and caring about the American interest as opposed to all these other interests. It seems like, you know, you really are the underdog. And, you know, it also seems like if you just look at Congress, you just don't have much material to work with there. I mean.
2: Yeah, I think that's fair to say.
0: So,
1: it isn't their primary interest. Hear a lot probably from businesses that have, military businesses that have an interest in some of these things. They hear maybe from APAC.
0: Tammy Baldwin talk about all the jobs that she's going to get,
1: right.
0: Bringing military industries to.
1: 35, yeah.
0: Yeah. So it's yeah, I mean it's they have good ways of spreading out their money and, you know, making sure that people, you know, vote along with them. And what do we have on our side? Just like, you know, information that, you know, and all these things are actually bad, you know. So what are the top issues that we have right now? I mean, imagine you have to triage these things on based on what is possible, because there's not going to be very much doable with these people.
2: Yeah, that's right. I mean, I think it's one of the perks of the kind of the way that our organization is structured. It was founded to oppose the Iran war in 2006. And, you know, we've been, you know, obviously just beyond swamped and incredibly involved with trying to generate resistance to that. And that's been, I'm happy to go into detail on how that
0: process. Wait, you said the Iran war.
1: The Iraq war?
2: No, I mean, in 2006, if you may recall, they've been pushing for it since all the way back then.
1: No, we didn't recall that, apparently.
0: I just wanted to make sure, because I'm sure, like, listeners heard both countries, right?
2: You know? No, totally. Yeah, so after the Iraq war, you know, there was that group of Bush, you know, kind of that Bush-Cheney neocon group.
1: That's true.
2: You know, they were hoping to have a huge success and move immediately to Iran. You know, it was their dream.
1: Mm-hmm.
2: And then it took all these years for them to do it. But we could get into that. But,
0: well,
2: but
0: yeah, as soon as we win the Iraq war, we're going to move on. Trust me, we'll attack Iran eventually.
2: Yeah. Right. That was the idea. And you know, we can get into how that's played out. But... you know, essentially, yeah, so we can get into that. But the basic picture is that, you know, there are opportunities. A big part of the opportunity comes from the fact that the American people are really not bought in on any of these things. So the more you kind of spend time in these elite circles, I mean, you know, you would already know, you know, that it's you know, they're really, these are very elite, you know, very elite, closed off, you know, rooms where, you know, the American public really are not heard, and they're not really trying to message to the American public. Mm-hmm. They're kind of just hoping to operate without scrutiny. And so a big part of our work is just to draw that out into the open, then to find strategic ways to force them to really own their policy. And usually their issue isn't that, you know, we just disagree. It's that they don't even want to publicly own the policy that they are. That they want us to do, because, you know, they know that the voters just are not that bought into this global, you know, endless war, endless interventionism, or any of that. And so, in fact, voters, I think, find it pretty off-putting. They just want people to talk about handling stuff here on both sides of the aisle. So that's essentially how we do it. But, you know, there are a lot of opportunities, in part because, you know, the U.S. military and other regime change strategies are just, peoples around the world, they don't want to be dominated, you know, generally. Mm-hmm. And so then over time, they find ways to resist. And so then the U.S. either has to adapt a more advanced strategy to kind of maintain that control, or that other country, you know, moves towards some sort of its own liberation. And so that's really where the leverage comes from, that and the American public's lack of interest and lack of desire to be involved. And then our role is just to use those two things, which is essentially the sentiments of the publics in both countries, and then use little strategic plays to kind of empower those voices to be heard in Washington. And it's not a very popular thing in Washington.
1: Have you heard, has some of that been changing over the last few years as people have been seeing just the horror of what has happened to the people, especially the children, the women and children in Gaza, being just wiped out, and just everything just being practically eliminated there, and people suffering so much. I think, at least on campuses and such, you see that there is protests again, you know. Where for years it was hard to get a protest going. And do you see that having an effect in Congress, or have they not heard it yet or wanted to hear it?
2: Well, that's having a huge effect. I mean, you know, back when Marjorie Taylor Greene, I believe it was, and it was within, you know, it was last year, she held a vote. It was not super well planned out, but where she said she wanted to cut $500 million that was going to go to things to Israel, and part of that may have included some Iron Dome.
1: Okay.
2: At that time, you know, we just put out, you know, it was right at the peak of the starvation, the famine that was going on in Gaza, and we thought, this is an easy symbolic vote. You know, mm-hmm. in Just Foreign Policy, we put out a vote recommendation, you know, urging Congress to vote to say, you know, you should vote yes if you feel strongly and want to put pressure on Israel here. It's largely a symbolic vote. And only four Democrats joined her and Thomas wow. Massie on that. And it became a big thing because AOC went on and kind of explained her vote and criticized Marjorie Taylor Greene as a Nazi at that time, is what she said. But anyway, since then, now we've had a total shift. So we just, there was just a vote, you know, about a month ago now, an unprecedented vote that saw most Democrats vote to cut all aid to Israel.
1: Wow.
2: All of it. And so,
1: yeah, that's a big change.
2: Yeah, so it's a big change. But that said, you know, from our perspective, what we want to see is, you know, I think our goal is not, we start with that, but we also want to see it now translate into tangible, you know, tangible impact that really, mm-hmm. you know, even if it's not the full cutoff, you know, we want to see, you know, a strategy where we really achieve restrictions. So Israel, right. so we start to chip away tangibly rather than just make these symbolic advances. And I think, you know, that's really where the rubber is going to meet the road because, you know, I do have Jewish background myself. I'm a lawyer by training. You know, and
0: well, those two being the same thing.
2: What's that?
0: Those two being the same thing.
2: Yes, exactly. Of course. And the reason I say that is because on the other side, whether it's AIPAC or Democratic Majority for Israel or J Street, they also have, you know, lawyers by training who are Jewish who are doing the same thing on the other side. Mm-hmm. And so what they're doing is they're coming up with new ways. You know, the current movement now is to find new ways for members to signal that they are critical of Israel to placate this popular movement that's risen up. We've seen it's very okay. popular. I got a lot of support in Milwaukee, which is really inspiring. But, you know, so you have groups like J Street that are saying, okay, if you signal that you will cut off aid in this way, then that allows them to go to donors and say, you know, that in this new moment, this type of policy kind of signaling is actually a sign of support for Israel rather than something more hostile, if that makes sense. So it's always adapting and it's always relative to kind of the current fight. But I think it is inspiring how involved people have gotten and how much pressure it's put the pro-Israel organizations and their members of Congress, you know, how it's put them on the defensive.
0: So the strategy is like, let them eat symbols, that type of thing. You know, it's, you know, and you're going to, we're going to divert people away from like real action by giving them something that's sort of a symbolic nudge, right? You know,
2: that's right. And it's not even, you know, it's a natural progression. You know, it's a natural. It doesn't. You don't have to be a genius, you know, strategic genius to do it. It is the natural way that the system channels resistance. And so then it's for those of us who are conscious and trying to, you know, have the victims of U.S. foreign policy as our you know, serving them as our goal. We're looking, you know, and you know, I know Gary, you're a, you know, lawyer as well. You know, you just want to serve the client, and in this case, you know, I think our movement should view the victims of our policy as the client and serving them. And so all that to say is, yeah, like the, you know, these are symbolic votes that previously, I would say 5 years ago, our movement would have, you know, it's exactly the kind of thing we were obsessively trying to force on a wide range of issues, force these votes to the floor, and we mm-hmm. still do. But then we do also need to be able to assess when we've achieved that, and now we need to transition to how do we focus on delivering a tangible impact. And I'm hoping that's going to be the movement that we're hoping to bring with these new progressive and left-leaning members of Congress that have come in. We have maybe a half dozen or a dozen kind of, you know, left-leaning members of Congress for the first time that will join people like Rashida, who's been our champion, Rashida Tlaib. And others like that. So we're, you know, hoping not only have the bold statements, principled statements, but also the strategic vision and, you know, to really start chipping away tangibly.
0: I mean, it seems like one thing, there's a very mixed feeling among just out in the people here, right? On one hand, you have, you know, just a tremendous loss of credibility. You know, and, you know, in terms of, you know, you used to always, you know, they always used to put these things, you know, it was a humanitarian intervention, we need to do this for this good reason, whatever it is, that was all there, and now you just have these kind of like, just everything seems so blatant and out in the open, particularly with Trump, just this, all this crazy weirdness, Lake America, and it's like everyone kind of sort of sees through, oh, we won Iran spectacularly, and it's like, I mean, there's so little credibility to what this administration says. But at the same time, it seems like maybe on the Democratic side, you still have, I think most grassroots Democrats will fall in line with the Democratic Party line. It seems like they are willing to toss aside principles at the throw of a hat if it means going after Trump, because everything is revolves around Trump now. So if it's a convenient accusation to say Trump is too easy on this country, they'll jump on that and they'll ask for something harsher. I mean, you see sort of like a hawkish Dems. Do you kind of know what I'm kind of pointing at there?
2: Oh yeah, this is the space that we are completely, unfortunately, constantly having to deal with, and it's. Our issue with Trump is that he's, people who care about justice, is that he's doing many of the things U.S. has done, and in some ways he's doing it more blatantly, and in some ways he's doing it more cruelly. But that's our issue, is that it's similar to what the U.S. has done in the past, and in some cases worse. Mm-hmm. Their issue is the opposite. Their issue is where he's not, meaning the U.S., kind of the bipartisan national security elite consensus, their issue is when he's not being as hawkish or as aggressive or as strategically sound in terms of preserving U.S. hegemony as he should be. And so this is very common. Iran, this was a big part of it because, Chuck Schumer was initially attacking Trump for potentially making a peace deal with Iran. That was before the war. We worked with a coalition that was very critical of Schumer for that, and he kind of forced him to walk it back. But it's a sentiment that no matter who walks it back, that's really where the bulk of Washington is that they wanted Trump to get trapped into this war because they don't really like Trump, because they don't think he's not really one of them. And so if he can destroy Iran while
1: destroying himself too, they're hoping.
2: Yeah. And so it makes a lot of sense. I could see why they would do it if you're a neocon.
1: They hope it'll help them in the next election.
2: Yeah, it's not just that, though, because they also know that, they could goad him into, that he'd be very brutal in the way that he did his air campaign, and he was. Mm-hmm. The air campaign, we don't know the full impacts. Iran's not broadcasting it, but it's very highly likely to have been extremely devastating in terms of to Iran's economy and industrial base. And we know it was, killed a huge number of civilians. So all I have to say is, just now, for example, now Trump is coming out trying to save face and talk about potential diplomacy with North Korea. And of course, there's a way to say, hey, this is, how genuine are you here? Are you really serious about this? And if so, you should get serious. But that, and that's one thing. But the way they have been criticizing him already is to say that he was wrong to reduce tensions with North Korea, that it, and essentially to try to close off space for diplomacy. And so
1: they make sense. They make fun of him about it being such a good friend of the North Korean president, much like they...
0: Kim Jong-un.
1: Yeah. And, I mean, they've done that
0: I remember back when Obama was campaigning and he was criticized for, wanting to talk to dictators. It's like, well, we should talk to these people. That's diplomacy. Of course we're going to talk to them. There's nothing wrong with talking to them. That's fundamental. And it's like, and there was the Republicans who were like, boo, boo, boo. And then Trump gets into office and he starts meeting with these people. And it's like, oh, look at that Trump. He likes to pal around with dictators. It's like, he's following what Obama said he would do, right? He's following the Obama policy, but like all the Democrats quickly about face and decide that that is an evil thing when Trump does it. It was a good thing if Obama did it, but it was an evil thing if Trump did it. It's like there's no fundamental policy, and you can just, whatever is convenient for attacking Trump, that's what goes.
2: Yeah, I see it differently. I mean, I think it is a pretty coherent policy. It's always the more hawkish thing.
1: Yeah.
2: Except for when they support the hawkish thing and the base doesn't support it, then they do symbolic action.
0: Yeah, so, I mean, you've got. I mean, I think the Democratic Party has, you know, they want anything that'll go against Trump, right? And the Democratic base is willing to do that about face. They get the signal that the party line has shifted, and there's like not even like this glimmer of, wait, this was the opposite of the policy yesterday. They just flip on a dime, and it's just, it's shocking to see this, right? But the foreign policy blob is always pushing to keep the hegemon strong, right? And to like, what is the best way to dominate everyone now? And so that's obviously got to push in that one particular one direction. That just shows how tied into that the Democrats and the Republicans both are.
1: And most people really don't have much of a clue on foreign policy. And so it is easy for whichever party is in power to just take it how they want, because there's very few people who are actually there to tell them, no, wait a minute. Unless you do have a case like during the Vietnam War where it's affecting everyone personally, their families, you know, their son is getting taken off to go fight in the war or, you know, whatever. There's no draft right now, so, you know, that's not a problem. So yeah, it doesn't affect, or people don't see how it affects them or how they should care, even if it doesn't affect them right off the bat, that, you know, that foreign policy is important.
0: I'm curious about this answer because I have two sides of this, right? One of which is like, yes, Americans don't know anything. They, you know, they learn geography through Warcraft, right? That's, you know, otherwise they've never heard of a country. But I'm wondering if that's changed because the world has gotten so much smaller. There are large immigrant populations. There's, you know, you've got this worldwide, you know, TikTok and YouTube where you can see things much more quickly from everywhere around the world. You've got machine translation now, so that's not as much of a barrier. So I'm wondering if that's opening up and people are starting to pay a little more attention to foreign policy now than in the past.
2: Yeah, I think, I mean, the polling on this is, you know, really encouraging, as long as you know, are confident that we'll get there. You know, I'm worried we won't, you know, I'm so worried about the escalation kind of potential, you know, with nuclear powers that that we won't necessarily get there. But, you know, the polling looks very good as far as, you know, younger generations and their desire to have, you know, to not have this irrational Cold War style, you know, fear of the other and the adversary. So that part is really good. But I think, that's really the challenge is, you know, how do we, and I think this speaks to kind of our goal and why, you know, we obviously emerge out of the anti-war, you know, left in a sense as an organization, but you know, we really work with people on the right as well who are in the anti-interventionist camp. And I think from our perspective, you know, there's
1: seems very positive, by the way.
2: Say it again.
1: That seems very positive that you're willing to work with both sides or all sides, you know, to be anti-interventionist.
2: Yeah, that's what you'd think. But then it turns out that these people on the right will have positions or have histories that then people will say, well, how can you, you know, so-and-so wants to get out of, they want to vote to get out of Syria, but, you know, but look what they did in their personal life that, you know, that MSNBC reported on, you know. And we have to say, look, you know, we're really just focused on the policy here, and we need to just kind of put those things aside if we want to build these coalitions and make the case that the humanitarian. So that's the challenge. But I will say, you know, so I think that's the way to do it is to merge the people who are more on the left and say, hey, I don't, you know, I care about people in foreign countries. I don't want to harm them. And people on the right who say, I don't care about people in foreign countries. Let's stop being involved over there. You know, because the end goal tends to be the same for the time being, which is the U.S. mostly just needs to get out and let countries develop without intervention. And so, you know, that all to say is, it's not to say we support, you know, sudden aid cutoffs. Once you've built a dependence and then you cut the aid, that's another question. We don't support that. But yeah, so I think that's the goal is, you know, kind of catering to those sentiments. And I think most people, when you there is a growth in that, because now people are seeing, okay, what is this AIPAC? You know, they see people who care about AIPAC, they see that as something shadowy. It's a shadowy kind of foreign interest. And so I think there's a lot of space for growth there, where more and more people are seeing these types of foreign projects as the shadowy foreign interests that they really do represent.
0: Yeah, I mean, I think, you know, I think that, you know, there's a lot of things that are shifting. I mean, it's, I think, first of all, the kind of left-wing analysis that, you know, we've had for years and years and years, where, you know, there's actually such a thing as imperialism, right? And it's actually kind of important in understanding what's going on. What the U.S. has these strategic objectives that they're, you know, seeking long-term to do this and this and this. And, you know, we have this analysis, and it's like, you know, for decades, you couldn't say, you know, empire or imperialism without just, you know, oh, you're a left-wing fringe commie lunatic or something. And now it's just like, well, you know, I don't trust what the mainstream media is telling me, so I look around for, like, a theory that makes sense, and it's like, well, you know what? That makes sense. I mean, you know, it's like, you know, it's just actually, people can see that this kind of fits the reality. And not only can they see that it fits the reality, but they have Trump as a spokesman to, like, say, we're doing this now so we can take their oil. We're doing this now so we can, like, you know, make a lot of money off of this. And it's like, oh, you know, the mask is off. This really is just plain, straight power concepts, you know.
2: Yeah, that speaks to your point of the benefit, or one of the you know, kind of the interesting contradictions of Trump, you know, is that he is saying the stuff out loud. And so, you know, this is something that, you know, we hope to use to our advantage. You know, we obviously want to push back against it, but then it does require Democrats to kind of really, both for partisan reasons and because of the way he's doing it, to come out and be critical of what he's doing, which allows us as a movement, to lock them into these positions and then hold them to those positions when they come back into power. And that's, we've had some success with that historically. And so I think, you know, with Cuba and Venezuela, now that there's so much awareness and that so many Democrats have taken a position that Trump's actions have been so deeply immoral and harmful, to intentionally starve and harm these populations, or to kidnap the head of state and to impose, you know, unfair contracts under duress, those types of things, you know, it gives us a real chance to, when Democrats come back in, to say, okay, you know, we need you to immediately act to reverse all of this and to do the exact opposite now that you understand how cruel it is to harm civilians the way Trump was. So that's, I think, kind of what we're working to set the stage for now. But it's going to be, it will be a fight. You know, the Dems won't do it by themselves unless our movements decide to really hold them to that.
0: I'm glad we're moving to specific countries. I was just thinking that, you know, we're about halfway through the hour, and we really need to talk about some of these particular cases. So you want to start with Cuba, or do you want to start with Venezuela, or let's talk through one of these in more detail?
2: Yeah, I mean, why don't we start Venezuela, because it sort of went first, and then I think it has implications for what's going on in Cuba. But, you know, our read of Venezuela was that, just the short version is that Trump and the administration, we put a lot of pressure on in terms of forcing votes, and kind of we were able to force votes. That was our movement that did that. It didn't happen organically, saying that there should be no troops involved in illegal war in Venezuela. And then Rubio and Hegseth came to the Senate and they said, we promise we're not going to put any troops in any long-term, you know, any serious, like, long-term thing, is what they did. They promised that. So, but then as a result of that, they essentially, you know, found this middle ground that Trump went for, which was this abduction that they call the police action of the head of state, Nicolas Maduro. Mm-hmm. And so, yeah. And so then, you know, so that's sort of this middle ground that they found. But the interesting part was that I think what they had tried for months to get the Venezuelan armed forces to split, and they were unable to do that. What that meant, and what they ended up deciding, was that they didn't have a way to ensure that Venezuela wouldn't become chaotic without having some ground force to impose order. and displace the Venezuelan armed forces. And ultimately, they weren't able to find that. So, you know, that led to this kind of middle ground deal where Delcy and her brother Jorge were willing to essentially placate Trump, to, you know, pay lip service to him, to, you know, really convince him that they're really close allies and in on the same team. And, you know, that's, I think, kind of led us to the current state of play where, you know, Trump is absolutely touting these deals with them. And they are in a much less precarious position than, say, you know, Cuba, or not to mention Iran, is right now.
1: So
0: I mean, that's a very, you know, sort of cheerful view. I mean, I don't think you're wrong. I don't think you're entirely wrong. But I mean, I think you look at it, it's far more than lip service, right? I mean, it's like you look at some of these deals. It's like, I mean, you know, I think, you know, Delcy or whoever her minister was gave a speech talking about all the billions in revenue that they were going to make from this latest oil deal. And you did the math, and it's like, well, that's like $3 a barrel, right? I mean, you're getting $3 a barrel now for oil. It's like, what is the market, you know, it the market rate for a barrel of oil has to be, you know, in the higher end, between, you know, somewhere between 50 and 100 before, you know, it even becomes profitable for Venezuela to extract it. And you're getting three?
1: So what is 70.
0: I mean, it's, yeah, I mean, what is, you know, like 97% of the value is being just taken by the U.S. I mean, that is not a deal. That is just like, you know, a legalized forfeiture of, you know, Chavez nationalized the oils, the people had the oil, and this was the biggest thing of his administration, right? And this, you know, it funded all the programs that they had. And now, oh, we're just going to give the United States 97% of it. It's a deal. I mean,
2: yeah.
0: This is outrageous. And, you know, yeah. You have, like, daily all the ministers from the United States coming down, the secretaries, right? The energy secretary comes down with a new energy policy. The interior secretary comes down with this policy. The agriculture, you know, they come in and it's like, here's the new mining bill we want you to pass. And it's like, and you have people from the Socialist Party there in Venezuela, Chavez's party, coming in and announcing these things and pretending that they're a good deal in some way. And it's like, it's just revolting. I mean, it's like, yes. You know, I mean, you know, it's you know, I just I it, it's a horror show, and I mean, yeah.
1: I mean, it's less bloody. I'll give you that.
0: I mean, it could be worse. I mean, you're absolutely right about that. But it's a terrible.
1: You know,
0: outcome.
1: It isn't a very bloody civil war or something. At least not yet.

0: All that looted British gold is going to go back, but it's going back to the United States, not to Venezuela. No, I mean, this is like.
1: And will the U.S. keep? It seems like the U.S. will keep asking for more and more, and it also sets up sort of It certainly set up a thing where Trump thought he could do this elsewhere and get away with it. It didn't work. But it also could set up a thing where he tries it in other Latin American countries. And it may work there.
2: Yes. So I think I agree with everything that was said there. You know, I don't want to indicate that I'm not horrified by the fact that the U.S. was, you know, our movement, which we're pretty involved with.
1: Right.
2: Because, you know, you all know very well that we passed the sister city agreement between Milwaukee and the city in Venezuela. And so unfortunately, our movement was not able to constrain the harm that our U.S. government was doing, obviously, to the head of state and then to the... We weren't able to end sanctions throughout the last 10 years.
0: Well, considering what underdogs you are, I mean, that's understandable.
2: So then as a result of that, you know, then that is what puts, you know, Delcy and Maduro and Delcy in that vulnerable position. And they have a lot of very unenviable choices. Mm-hmm. But a couple points that I think are being overlooked, and it's absolutely right. Of course, it's sickening. Of course, it's like a hostage deal. Right, it's a deal negotiated under duress.
0: But that's exactly
2: one of the points that I think is being overlooked is there is absolutely nothing that prevents the Venezuelan government from the second that Trump is out. It's very unlikely there will be another president who will be quite unlikely that there will be, you know, another president who will have that ability to just violate international law, U.S. law, you know, to just abduct a president or do bombing in that way. And so I think from the Venezuelan government perspective, they just need to survive this next 2.5 years with Trump. And if they can get any economic benefit, they would prefer that compared to the status quo. You know, the $3 amount, I'm not sure. You know, I think that's all being debated out still. There's different prices.
0: Yeah, yeah.
2: What I've heard from Venezuelans on both sides, I've read both sides on this. And, you know, the people who take the other view would say that under the sanctions regime that Biden had supported as well and never lifted, they weren't getting more than, you know, the amount that they believe they're getting per barrel for these certain types of developments was closer to $19 a barrel. And they said they were getting less than that from China under sanctions due to the discounts. But I think more importantly, the key thing for people to understand is that there's nothing preventing the Venezuelan government from renegotiating these if they choose to do so once the threat from Trump is out. And they would simply be able to say, look, that we have negotiated under duress, and we're going to negotiate a fairer price. But I think it's also being undervalued that, you know, that there is a huge value in just the fact that the Trump administration has agreed with one of their top demands. And one of their top demands so far is for Machado to be essentially not permitted in any, to be not emphasized or permitted in any of these electoral processes. Because the Venezuelan government sees her as a traitor due to her support for those broad-based sanctions it's a little more of a complex picture where you have two sides where you have the Rubio side, which obviously would love to have his plan, but then you have the Delcy side, which has her plan, but neither side can really control Trump because he's so uneducated, uninterested. You can't go to him for day-to-day detailed decision-making. So both sides are kind of operating in a middle ground where they don't want to anger him. They don't want to anger him, but they don't want to like incur his wrath essentially. But that applies also to Rubio, who's also now agreeing to throw his longtime, you know, basically his closest ally in the world is Machado under the bus, you know, in favor of this plan. So I'm happy to get into more detail, but those are just a few thoughts.
0: Yeah, no, I think
1: that's encouraging, unless Rubio becomes president after Trump.
0: And then the thought of Machado under the bus isn't a bad thought either.
2: Because she would essentially, the right now, the real debate from the perspective of the Venezuelan government, you'll even see, you know, moderate opposition aligned people like Francisco Rodriguez, who's affiliated with CEPR, who wrote in Foreign Affairs a couple pieces about this.
1: Mm-hmm.
2: You know,

0: I think there's probably three approaches, right? One is that, you know, you just, you know, you lift sanctions, you know, the PSUV just, you know, is able to somehow negotiate new deals and they get oil production up and they have a bunch of money again. Okay. That seems really unlikely for a bunch of reasons. You know, the other option is Machado overthrows the government with U.S. support. She captures all the Venezuelan leadership and she sentences them to death and executes them all and bans the party. You know, that's another.
1: That does not sound good, no.
0: That's another option. And then the third option is a middle option where you do sort of some sort of power sharing with the opposition that the Socialist Party deems to be, you know, not treasonous in terms of its approach for supporting regime change and sanctions. Yeah. And then and these are real opposition people, but they just didn't support sanctions. Because they thought that was inappropriate to intentionally harm the economy. And so that's kind of the middle path that we appear to be on, but there are many in Washington who want to, who are hoping to still impose the Machado path. And so I think that's kind of the current state of play now. And a lot of people on the, you know, on the U.S. left, you know, such as it is, are not maybe seeing that.
2: I think that's a very valuable set of insights. I mean, I think I really agree with that.
1: Mm-hmm.
2: And we'll talk about all that with our Latin America correspondent one of these weeks coming up soon, I'm sure. Okay. So now you've developed a very sophisticated, nuanced picture of the lay of the land in order to formulate your strategy around this. I don't know is there anything particularly that you're working on this right now, or are you just sort of monitoring and trying to, you know, be aware of any new developments and look for opportunities where you'll have a positive intervention?
0: Yeah, no, I think that's right. We were monitoring, then this deal came, and so then there was some kind of monitoring, and then now what we've heard is that, you know, we kind of assessed, you know, kind of or tracked the responses. And so you saw Senator Tim Kaine, you know, who he basically was saying, we got to stand up for Venezuelan sovereignty. And this is a violation of, you know, he didn't say Hugo Chavez's constitution, but that's what he was referring to. Right. And then he says, you know, and that's why, like, you know, we really, you know, Trump really should be, you know, taking the next steps and making sure, you know, you're displacing this regime with Machado is effectively what he said, you know. And so I think what we're going to be working on, though it's hard to find people who care enough about Venezuela to get into the detail, but essentially what we're pushing back on is those Democrats that are, again, saying that Trump is failing for not completing the regime change. And what we want to reorient them towards is to say Trump is failing for abusing Venezuela, for not giving a cut, and we want to lock these Democrats in to a position where they will do the right thing or put, we will be fighting, say, when Democrats retake the House. Mm-hmm. I would say we could be fighting for Democrats to take anti-sanctions positions to, you know, free Venezuela from the stranglehold that the U.S. has on them, rather than what is currently being said by many of these Democrats, which is that Trump should not alleviate the pressure that he's alleviating so far because he should use that as leverage to install Machado. If that makes sense. It's a little dense, but that's sort of the idea.
1: And hope you're luckier or more successful on trying to get rid of those sanctions than we were years ago against trying to get rid of the sanctions on Iraq.
0: Right. And that was I was just hearing some amazing stories of that movement. I mean, that really sounded like an amazing movement, and I wasn't around to participate in, but...
2: Well, okay, so... All right, so you want to talk about Cuba briefly, let's talk about Cuba, and then we'll just whatever you're focused in terms of what you're working on most intensely right now.
0: Yeah, so Cuba, I would say horrific, unprecedented sanctions. Marco Rubio is, you know, obviously an extremist, and he has a pretty significant control of the policy. I do think there remains the same concern of causing major instability. I think there was some reporting that, you know, gave a lot of us the impression that there could be a major collapse. Mm-hmm. And you saw the CIA director race down there to meet with the security services, and they released pictures of that. And I think part of that is because Trump has not authorized his team, anyone on the team, to cause a chaotic collapse that is deeply embarrassing and leads to a major migrant crisis. And so I think he has not authorized that, and they know that he would not allow that. It is not okay with
1: that. So he's concerned with the potential of another whole big flood of boats coming to Florida.
0: I would think so, because they were also, Rubio in his Al Jazeera interview, when he talked about Venezuela, he mentioned that there was no instability, no migration. You know, that's very front of mind, and you can see why. I mean, it's, you know, that makes a lot of sense. Cuba is very...
2: I mean, that's an extremely important and logical consideration that we have frequently seen overlooked in the past, right? It seems like the U.S. is willing to tolerate at least some... waves of immigration due to their own misconduct in Latin America. But I guess the theory is that this would just be way too much, would be way over the top, because it's so close and there'd be such instability that you would see he's built his entire presidency on anti-immigration, and for him to cause be responsible for an enormous migrant crisis would be just the death of his, you know, his base, I think.
0: I think so. I mean, I think so. And, you know, Rubio and them, both in the Venezuela and Cuba context, these oppositions are very commonly telling, people, like policymakers, like, it's on the verge of collapse. If you just do one right. small thing, it's over. You know, they've been saying that.
1: For
0: so they're falling
1: years.
0: For that once again.
2: Yeah.
1: Yeah.
0: But then when it doesn't fall, you know, so then they're left a little stuck. And I've seen Rubio kind of, he may just be scaling it back because of the election. But, you know, I think they really thought they'd be able to foment something. And it just hasn't happened in Cuba. It may very well still happen. But from my perspective, I think obviously, again, we have a real opportunity. If Dems win the House, Rosa DeLauro supposedly was a founder of the Cuba working group in Congress, and she's going to be the chair of appropriations. There's no reason that she can't put in a rider into a must-pass appropriations bill that says, you know, we can't enforce these sanctions. You know, the OFAC can no longer enforce the sanctions or whatever. And so then Republicans could say, we'll vote this down if you we won't, and then it would go into negotiations, and you could have Republicans that they would have to force a shutdown over the starvation of Cuba. You know, for example. And so if our movement is strong enough to, like, say that this is a priority, you know, Democrats will have some leverage, and we just need to ensure that they use it, if they get one or both chambers, is my view. And so I think that's kind of the
1: next step. And use it in a positive way.
0: Yeah, right. So that's for sure. But, they've taken strong positions now, supposedly. We had a Senate Cuba War Powers vote where 47... and would have been 48, but someone was missing. Senators voted that this oil blockade constitutes hostilities under the War Powers Act. And that was an unprecedented vote.
1: Yeah,
0: because
1: that's a very close vote.
0: Yeah, and so this is, again, the Trump effect. They're voting against Trump, but because we pushed this type of vote, you know, that was on a principled vote, you know, we have Democrats who've taken a very strong position. So I think our goal will be to lock in Democrats into these positions as a movement. And then if they do take power in one or both chambers, to really demand that they make it a priority, and that's assuming Cuba survives. But I just saw today, it was reported, AP, you know, Cuba's restarting school for these children, and, you know, it appears the society appears to be functioning, which is just beyond belief.
2: I just saw videos of, you know, guys driving around these little mini taxis with the solar cell from China on top, and it's like, oh yeah, I could get 150 kilometers on this before I have to recharge. I mean, I've been taking to people all day, so it's like people are suffering, but they're
1: adapting.
2: Yeah, they're finding all these creative ways to make do, which is something that Cuba has always done, and it's really is amazing to see. And so there's, you know, as bad as things are, you see something really positive there, you know, because you do have the government and you do have the people finding solutions to these problems, and it is remarkable.
1: Wish them well. Do you have any other items that you want to highlight?
0: Yeah, I mean, obviously, Iran war is the big one. We're trying to push back against the idea that, you know, there's nothing that can be done to end the war before the midterms. You know, we believe we're trying to trying and failing so far, but we still have some hope to build a group of some Democrats who want Trump to end the war, even if he gets a political benefit for it. If we don't end the war, if the political pressure isn't enough to end the war before the midterms, it's much more likely, in our view, that this will become a forever war.
1: Yeah.
0: Because if there isn't the incentive to end it now, we don't see how the incentives would be stronger in the future, barring major shift in the dynamics. So we still have hope on that. We're reaching out to some of our more principled members to see if we can kind of, because we think that there's still a chance that Trump. Yeah, we were just looking at the oil price today. Oil is way up today, so that shows. And it just surged as we've been on the call. So it's up to almost $92 futures. So that's very high. That's the highest it's been in about a
1: lot of years. Yeah.
0: And so so that puts a lot of pressure on Trump, and so he will once again have an incentive if he wants to, you know, not be have a historically embarrassing midterm to end this war. And so we hope there could be some Democrats who'd say, you know what, let's try to take advantage of this moment, you know, pressure him to do that in good faith, get to the left of Trump, you know, and demand that he end the war rather than ridicule him, for trying to, rather than just harping on why the war started and why it shouldn't have been, how it shouldn't have been started and such. So that's, I think, kind of the main focus we have on that. And other than that, just tracking kind of the
2: There's an unfortunate, political advantage for that the Democrats can see of having the war go badly and continue to go badly, so they can hang it around Trump's neck and use it. This happens so often in politics where it's like you want things to be bad so you can blame the other side for it, you know, as opposed to like trying to make things good. And it's you must be fighting that constantly.
0: Yeah, it's a real flaw in our system, right? And I think it's, it works really well until a country like China comes around and just makes medium and long-term plans for their society. And then all of a sudden, it's like, wait, all of a sudden this doesn't work anymore because you're just, each side is just canceling the short-term plan that their opponent did back and forth. And the next thing you know, you haven't had a new social program since LBJ,
1: Yeah.
0: So it's a huge problem, and all we can do is kind of try to expose the truth. And we put a lot of pressure on Democrats, and they've had to shift their language to be convincing. But I think over time, I think people are catching on that these folks are just not that passionately. They're not that passionately trying to end these wars, to say the least, in many cases. And so hopefully over time we'll continue to have a shift where we hold our politics to a higher standard and, really, want to genuinely not just state that they oppose a war or that they oppose the way it was done, but that they're putting forth strategies for how we can fight and end it.
1: Okay. You mentioned something early on, and maybe we cut you off, about Korea. What was that?
0: Oh, yeah.
1: You were working on?
0: Yeah, so with Korea, as you all, everyone probably recalls, Trump had a push where he wanted to befriend Kim Jong-un. We know Trump does like dictators, which, it can be pretty off-putting, but in some cases it's positive in the sense that it can create dialogue and reduce tensions. And so now that Trump is looking for a political win, he seems to be, remembering that. And so that's kind of the current state of play. As people may have seen in the news, Trump reduced military exercises with South Korea, which is something that North Korea demands as essentially a precondition for potential talks. And then unfortunately, instead of, Democrats having a very principled stance to that, they've essentially, the primary national security voices in both parties have been to say that any de-escalation with North Korea is inappropriate. You need to, continue to have these exercises regardless of the cost. And it's ironic because the South Korean president is now the second president on the left of center there over the last decade who's been really strongly in support of a formal end of the unresolved 70-year Korean War.
2: Right, right.
1: So there could be a chance for peace or coming closer to it if we were to move towards that, if the U.S. would allow it.
2: I think you for decades you had like very authoritarian right wing South Korean governments, mm-hmm. and it's like with the sort of relaxation of that, you know, there's always been this sort of like very very strong common sentiment that, you know, eventually there should be some sort of reunification because the splitting of the country is a wound that has never healed, and the ongoing war, because even though there's no, active shooting, there's still technically a war. There's never a peace agreement, right? It's one of these frozen conflicts, and people want to, end the conflict, right? It's a very strong desire, I think, for most Koreans on both sides that they just want to have this be done and go back to being Korea again. It'll be a long process. It'll be a slow process, but having good relations and being able to have transit back and forth. And I think, you have China with its, China can have one country and it can have, to one country, two systems, right? I was just recently in Hong Kong, and it's like, it's part of China. It's, China, considers that a domestic flight. But you go there, and it's like, there's this money that's being printed by the, by this private bank, right? It's like it's pinned to the U.S. dollar, and it's like, it's just very strange. Like, here I am in this communist country, with currency that's pinned to the U.S. dollar, and it's like it's you can have friendly relations and transit back and forth and people seeing each other. You can have that and still have two different systems, and it's like, and I think that looks good to people in Korea, but it doesn't look good to the U.S. because the U.S. doesn't like that.
0: Yeah, well, there's going to be we just got word of a hawkish letter that's circulating. We just worked with 4 dozen organizations and sent a letter to Congress saying, take this, pro-diplomacy position, criticize Trump for not getting a deal done rather than for attempting to engage in diplomacy. And we just heard that there's a hawkish letter circulating from senior people who, and they're basically, among all of the terrible things they say in there, they're very much identifying that they see South Korea as a major part of the U.S. strategy to counter China. So, if the basis for the U.S. to have a major military presence in Korea is reduced, they don't just see it as a problem for North Korea. They see it as a loss of an asset in their, final showdown with
1: China,
0: the country that they think is the biggest adversary, far more powerful than the Soviet Union ever was, which is China.
2: Mm-hmm. Right. Which again, is the U.S. the foreign policy blob is still apparently not really kind of decided what it wants to do, because it's, you had this national strategy that was printed out that was like completely schizophrenic, where it's like, we need to consolidate, we need to focus more on the Americas, but we also want to maintain our presence everywhere, right? And it's just like, we're overextended and we can't. And it's like, there's a certain part of the foreign policy community that just says, you're just going to have to let your dreams of overtaking China go, because it's just not in the offing. You're too weak. You're too overextended. You need to, catabolize Europe and shrink back within a manageable zone of influence and try to fix that up, which is bad for Latin America. Mm-hmm. But the empire hasn't completely digested that message yet, right? It's still trying to play these games everywhere.
0: Yeah, well, there is one view, a savvy view, which you'll start to hear more about, which is that they agree with that, and they want to focus their attention on China and South China Sea mostly. So they want to have Israel, they want to push Israel towards a two-state arrangement where the Gulf essentially manages the Palestinians, and then as in exchange, that region sort of unifies, and the U.S. doesn't have to have such a presence in the Middle East, and they can kind of shift its presence towards Asia. But that requires them, you know, to force Israel to do this two-state, which is kind of the process they're in.
1: I can't see that happening. I can't imagine.
0: Because they do agree that they're overstretched, and they do need to find a way to get out in their view.
1: Oh, that would be shocking.
2: There's a lot happening with the hegemon these days, and a lot of things changing on a big scale. And I wish we had time to discuss it all.
1: But we don't.
2: The music is about to come up. So I want to thank you, Eric Sperling, for being on the show.
1: Thanks a lot.
0: Great to chat. Thanks so much.
2: All right. Bye-bye.

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1: Hi, friends, and welcome to OWL on the Air. OWL stands for Older, Wiser, Local, and this is your host, Amy Therese. OWL is a public service program created by the Jazz Gallery Center for the Arts here in the lovely River West neighborhood of Milwaukee, Wisconsin. The OWL program's sole purpose is to entertain, educate, and enrich the lives of older adults, roughly 50 and up, with a wide variety of topics. And we are funded in part by Bader Philanthropies, so always a big, big thanks to Bader for their continued generosity and support, as well as a big thank you to River West Radio for allowing us to stay together in this very special way on the air. And friends, today we have another beautiful music and poetry compilation by Karen Beaumont. And this one is about the poetry of Danusha Lamaris, surrounded by a variety of music. The lineup goes like this. Balada de las Promesas by Karen Beaumont and performed on Organetto by Olivia Sarasola. Pianese. Portatori di Sogni for piano by Carlotta Ferrari. Small Kindnesses. Beyond for choir and viola by Carson Kuman. Eve, after. Reiko for toy piano, written and performed by Karen Beaumont. Nightbird. Zen on the Wing for flute and saxophone by Carl Henning. Nothing Wants to Suffer. Adante for harpsichord and viola. Da Gamba by C.P.E. Bach and performed by Charlie Rasmussen and Sean Cleave. Thank you to Danusha Lamaris for sharing her poetry with us and to the musicians and composers who shared their music. Enjoy the show, folks.

peonies. What are these strangers sitting on the table in their ruffled colors? They open, close, open, emit the scent of cracked pepper and honey. Magnetic punctuation marks at which to pause. Pink commas against the green scrub. I would trade 10 goats for 1 whiff of peonies opening in a vase. An ancient proverb says, you should not let a woodpecker see you plucking a peony, lest it peck out your eyes. We are afraid of happiness. Peonies are to loneliness what wind is to the trees. Are they animal, mineral, vegetable? They move as the sun moves. When I brought them home, they were dark. Now, whisper, balletic tool. They are not diminished, even as they turn to smoke.

Small kindnesses. I've been thinking about the way when you walk down a crowded aisle, people pull in their legs to let you go by. Or how strangers still say, bless you, when somebody sneezes. A leftover from the bubonic plague. Don't die, we are saying. And sometimes when you spill lemons from your grocery cart, someone else will help you pick them up. Mostly, we don't want to harm each other. We want to be handed our cup of coffee hot and to say thank you to the person handing it. To smile at them and for them to smile back. For the waitress to call us honey when she sets down the bowl of clam chowder and for the driver in the red pickup truck to let us pass. We have so little of each other now. So far from tribe and fire, only these brief moments of exchange. What if they are the true dwelling of the holy? These fleeting temples we make together when we say, here, have my seat. Go ahead, you first. I like your hat.

Eve after? Did she know there was more to life than lions licking the furred ear of lambs, fruit trees dropping their fat bounty, the years droning on without argument? Too much quiet is never a good sign. Isn't there always something itching beneath the surface? What could she say? The larder was filled, and they were beautiful, their bodies new as the day they were made. Each morning the same flowers broke through the rich soil, the birds sang again in perfect pitch. It was only at night when they lay together in the dark that it was almost palpable, the vague sadness unnamed. Foolishness, betrayal, call it what you will. What a relief to feel the weight fall into her palm, and after, not to pretend any more that the terrible calm was paradise.

Nightbird. Hear me. Sometimes thunder is just thunder. The dog barking is only a dog. Leaves fall from the trees because the days are getting shorter. By which I mean not the days we have left, but the actual length of time given the tilt of the earth and the distance from the sun. My nephew used to see a therapist who mentioned that, at play, he sank a toy ship and tried to save the captain. Not, he said, that we want to read anything into that. Who can read the world? Its paragraphs of cloud, the alphabets of dust. Just now, a nightbird outside my window made a single plaintive cry that wafted up between the trees. Not, I'm sure, that it was meant for me.

Nothing wants to suffer. Nothing wants to suffer, not the wind as it scrapes itself against the cliff, not the cliff being eaten slowly by the sea. The earth does not want to suffer the rough tread of those who do not notice it. The trees do not want to suffer the axe, nor see their sisters felled by root rot, mildew, rust. The coyote in its den, the puma stalking its prey, these too want ease and a tender animal in the mouth to take their hunger. An offering, one hopes, made quickly and without much suffering. The chair mourns an angry sitter, the lamp a scalded moth, a table the weight of years of argument. We know this, though we forget. Not the shark nor the tiger, fanged as they are, nor the womb, content in its windowless world of soil and stone. Not the stone resting in its riverbed, the riverbed gazing up at the stars. Least of all the stars, ensconced in their canopy, looking down at us all, their offspring, scattered so far beyond reach.

0: 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Friends, if you're interested in getting involved, helping out our nonprofit, you can go to our website, jazzgallerycenterforarts.org, and scroll to get involved. And under that, you will find that you can either or donate, become a member, or volunteer. Thank you so much.
1: There are heroines and heroes wherever we look. For example, planting trees, helping others, or writing a book. Like many before them and many to come, you and I are having our day in the sun. Yes,

Hello. Well, welcome to It Is What It Is. I'm Carol, and I'm glad you could join me today. I have no guest today. I'm winging it again. Miss Solomio, and you know, I got picked up a newspaper before I came, and looking for some newsworthy items to pass on to you. But you know that the news today is really not much in the way of anything that is worth talking about, quite honestly. Except for one thing I thought kind of interesting, you know, we're so stupid. Well, animals. Here there's this thing about four kangaroos got off on I-39 near Portage, Wisconsin. They escaped from a trailer. Four kangaroos. Now, there are no rules in Portage. No rules about wildlife. I'm about life, exotic pets. And I'm sure kangaroos in Portage are considered exotic pets. But no, there are no guidelines, no restrictions. People can do whatever they freaking please. And so we have... two were killed immediately on the highway. Another one was hit and injured, and another one escaped and is out there somewhere. Probably won't make it very anywhere. What chance does a solo kangaroo have out there? Oh, wow. Hey, so that's it. That was the main news in the paper for me today. Not even the cartoons were funny. I'm stretching myself to find good news items to talk about. However, there is always good news. And today here in River West, it's a beautiful day. You know, this is super, super good. And so in River West, there's a lot of activity always. And so far as my mood in doing the show today myself, I kind of wanted to have a guest, but things kind of fell through on that. And I've mentioned this before, trying

doing music on Tuesday evenings, on the third Tuesday of every month. And Steve is out of town now, but he will be doing his music at the Jazz Gallery. It's sort of an open mic thing. He'll be doing that. And when Steve returns, I'm going to have him on the show. So I'm very happy to... Well, you know, I don't really care so much, but I do care. I was, Hong, the young woman who ran for governor, was in the preliminary elections. She didn't make the ticket, but she put together a good platform for herself for the future. She's going to be doing something for the public in the future, that's for sure. And let's see. 2 weeks ago, there was Center Street Festival. That was fun, and we had a booth in front of the studio, and I was on. I had, you know, I hosted the River West Radio for about an hour, and let's see. I talked with a lot of people in that time, and some people stopped, and I was asking for people to tell jokes, and people don't really tell jokes so much anymore as they used to, but some woman stopped and she did have a couple of jokes, and I forgot what the first one was. It was good but very simple. But the second one was very simple and I liked it. It was, what did the O say to the eight? You know, the O say to the eight. And it is, nice belt. Well, the eight having a belt on from an O. Hey, so that was the big joke I got out of the Center Street Festival, having inviting all passersby to tell a joke. So joke telling has kind of gone the way of whistling. I just left the Jazz Gallery a little while ago, and there the hostess of the senior, the OWL programs there, she whistles. She very, very good, and she was, her father taught her. I had a whistling guest on some weeks ago, last month, and guy who whistles. And he was good, but he wasn't even nearly as good as the gal over at the Jazz Gallery, the OWL program. And I have been taking a memory, sort of a beverage every morning to help, help with memory, because you feel those little... it's slipping away, dear. So I want to ensure, because memory is very important to me and for what I do in my daily life. So some of it starts to just slip away, it seems. And so there is this beverage to have in the morning, which is a combination of a lemon, about a half a lemon or so, and a teaspoon of Ceylon cinnamon and honey, and I give it a heaping. It's supposed to be a teaspoon of honey, but I give it a heaping teaspoon of honey. So I've been drinking that religiously. It's one of the first things I do. I do that, and then I have a protein drink. And then I have an egg or something. But the memory drink, paramount in my my regimen, because it's so important. Remembering is very, very important.

Hey, I went dancing over at the Uptowner Sunday. You know, I've talked about that before. You know, dancing is one of the things that's so good for us. You know, dancing, singing, those are really so important. Very good for our sense of well-being. And so I, let's see, By count, there's a person I dance with every week, and Ray, he said, I set a record. I did four dances. He and I did four dances, which was a lot, or the most that I have usually from the past. Hey, but yeah, so that's really good for me. I had a wedding. My next door neighbors, their daughter got married last weekend, and that was just a wonderful, beautiful event outdoors, you know, facing the river. And the father of the bride is a ordained minister, and he did the ceremony. He conducted the ceremony and pronounced them husband and wife, and so they're off now. I believe they went to Italy. Oh, Italy and Argentina. I've had numerous friends who have gone to Italy this year. Someone who's going in a couple of weeks. I have never been to Italy, and I am not too sure if I'll ever make it to Italy. Probably not, although I would like to, if I have any spare cashola and time to go to Italy. I would like that, and I would like to see Spain. But Italy, yes. I'm not so much for seeing buildings and populated places. I'm really up for going to more or less tropical. I would, you know, jungle is good for me. I like a jungle. I like, actually, a good vacation. Although I love you all, and you are all very dear to me, dear people. I'm not so big on humanity these days, quite honestly. Wow. We're just a trace of what we used to be. Community and family and fun. We don't do those things so well as we used to. And I miss that. One of the many things I miss, but it's pretty much a very important thing that I miss. And but I'm very fortunate. I'm very fortunate, and that I think of myself happy to be able to walk. I'm getting better at walking without a cane. I had been relying on a cane for some time, and that's improving for some miracle reason, and so I'm happy for that. I look forward to the autumn. I am having a party before the end of September where I'll announce it to you all. I am having a party. It's a takeaway party. You know, I am going to have many of my belongings out for people to take. Friends to take. And things that I would like them to leave some small appreciation in a jar, which I'll have outside. But they don't have to. I really want to know things that I have will be appreciated and enjoyed, and that I've kept them in my life and is, you know, paid for places to keep this stuff for years, and now I have to unload it. These are subjects that crop up irregularly in this show for me. You know, this need to off the things that
have taken the first part of my life to accumulate. And now I have all this stuff. And it's pretty wonderful stuff, really. But, hey, what am I going to do with it? And so I can pay for it. You know, every place I am, part of the cost of living is going to storage for stuff. Storage for stuff. Extra storage space available. Yeah, there are lots of that. So we've got all of us have more stuff than we need. And the term crapola, that's a wonderful term. I don't know who came up with that, but it kind of says it all. Crapola, that's what we've got. Here is, there's somebody lurking here. there is a person lurking. Hello? It's okay. Someone who's not noncommittal. He walked in, but he said, at any rate, oh, I'm looking for somebody wanting to come in and talk for a few minutes. I think last week, I didn't have anybody last week either. I'm quite sure I sang. I don't really feel like singing today. I can sing any time, but I'm just not in fine voice, not in the voice I need to be to impress you all with my fine voice. It's not impressive today. I did sing a little this morning trying to tune up, thinking maybe I would, but the chords would not come. I could not get it. I don't feel good with it today. But I am going to sing it at the Tilton Tuesday deal. It comes up in September. Anybody can sing and play an instrument. And so I'm going to do that. I'm going to sing a song. And actually, I'm going to sing a song that oh, God, thinking of the person who sang it. At any rate, I talked about it last week, and I couldn't remember her name last week, and then here I'm doing it again. So I guess I'm not having enough of my memory thing in the morning. I'm going to double up on something. Hello, help me to remember. Oh. Hey, well, sometimes it's good to not be remembering, you know. We've got a lot of stuff just as well to forget. But there's so much good. I've had more good in my life than the flip side of good. I'm thankful. And I guess that's what we all need to be. We need to be thankful. I think if you say thank you to the dear God, however you conceive God to be for us, if you thank that the essence, the spirit of us, is a God, really. You know, we've got that. I've said in the past, we've got this energy, got all this energy, this thing that is us, and we have so much time in this life. You know, we've got the energy like a kernel of corn, a kernel of corn. If you're going to make popcorn, you know, the kernels of corn have X amount of energy before they pop. And once they pop, you know, that's it, pretty much. But, the energy that we have is, have to use it well and make the most of what's given to us. Thankfulness. Say thanks to the Creator of all of us
for the good things. For the bad things. No, I can't thank for the bad things. I'm not up for that. But I'm very appreciative of the good. And I am going to venture out into a new experience this coming weekend. On Sunday, I am going to a Baptist church on a Sunday, and which I haven't been to before. And I had met the pastor and his wife. At Aldi's is a place where I meet numerous people. And good people. And I'm not plugging Aldi's, but I do meet good people. They're very different people from the Aldi's on Capitol Drive and here near Outpost, and the Aldi's on Port Washington Road, you know, that's near Bender or past Bender. Yeah, very, very different stores. The clerks are very different. You know, at the one on Capitol, you know, they laugh and talk, and all the help, you know, gets along really good. And they're into it. You know, whether they like the job or not, they're convivial. And they some of them have become my friends. And but the one up on Port Road, yes, certainly. They have a little bit better inventory there. Available foods, a little more, you know, upscale in some ways. And it's very rigid. There's nobody laughing and having a good time at Aldi's there, you know. And the checkouts, they're very serious, and they aren't smiling or laughing. I get hugs at the one on Capitol Drive. You know, get a hug from the help there, you know. Wonderful. It's so great. A hug is very important. I haven't had a hug yet today. I'm aiming to have one before the evening sets in. And but yeah, hugs. So hugs are very important. You can get a hug at Aldi's. Hey, let's see, tonight at 7 o'clock over at the Quaker House, they're having a speaker who is Sperling. I forget his first name, Sperling. He's an ambassador, and he's going to be at the Quaker House this evening. And so I'm going to that. Something should be interesting, and good people there. And maybe I'll line up another guest for a future show out of the good people who are there, who will be there. And the Quaker House, that's actually, I was thinking, you know, I have a birthday party in November. I usually do. Trying to think where I would have one this year. Some people have parties at the Quaker House, and I love that place. It's lovely. It's on off the track street. It's on, I believe, Dousman. And yeah, the Quaker House. I've had people who have had birthdays there, campaign things there, and memorial services for people, for friends that's been there. So you can do anything there. And I might possibly check it out for my party in November. And sign of Scorpio. And I am Scorpio, November 7th. And let's see. Oh, birthdays coming up. Hey, in a week, September, it's either the 6th or the 8th. Bernie Sanders will be 85. And he's doing really well. 85 years old. This guy has energy. He's smart. His mind is crisp. And
If he would run for president again, which he has done in the past, I don't know. They'd be saying he's too old, you know, too old, too old. No, he is not too old. He is smart, has a good mind, and he has scruples. He's ethical, integrity. He's a guy who is, wow, I would so much wish or want him to be a man in charge. He would be a miracle for us. At 85 or any age, he can be a great person to help guide this country back onto a right track. If that's possible anymore, it's possible that it's history and not possible. But if it is, he's a person who could help pull it together. And so let's see what anybody out there, you know, want to give a shout out to Bernie, Bernie Sanders. He would be a wonderful person to have as our main person, help president. So, but wish him a happy birthday. He has a sight, everything. Wish him well, and happy birthday. I am 85. Oh. What the Beatles when I'm 64. Yeah, wow. 64, 74, 84, 21 years later then. So, next week is, you know, setting into the first week of September. And there are films, showing the Oriental primarily, but also the Downer. And at the Oriental this week, Friday, is 2001 Space Odyssey. I love that film. I think of it. It's very, it really is. So it's like a today film. And how HAL, the computer, is taking over. Essentially, you know, we are so manipulated, and so 2001 Space Odyssey, anybody who liked that film, and I love the music that they had as a soundtrack for 2001. Diodato did that, and that did an incredible job. Very, very good. Whoever thought of having him do the music, you know, was a good idea. And how long ago was it? 75? 60? I don't even remember when 2001 came out. It was very futuristic at the time. And think of that now. It's 25 years ago, 2001. Wow. We are in the future. That's lots of things that we didn't see coming are here now. And we never did see the demise of our democracy as we have that now. I don't know how they could have incorporated that into the film. Wow, who could have foreseen this, what we're doing? Hey folks, time comes, time goes. I thank you. I thank you. And I love you. Thanks for listening. Tune in next week. We'll see what goes. All right. Bless you. Enjoy the week.

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We got a special one for you today, ladies and gentlemen. We are going to go drifting like I went drifting down to Chicago with this brother, and this man literally changed my life. One of the most incredible creatives alive in Milwaukee that just has a truly genuine, pure heart. And very excited to introduce him to y'all.

0: 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Your favorite live at 5 every Monday, Interstellar Vision, Intellectual Minds. I realize I just used the same mic naturally on accident, but that's cool. Anyways, as I was sharing introduction, this brother right here literally changed my life. I don't remember where we met. I'm sure we'll find out, but I do know that the life-changing moment was at a BMO Harris Bank event, and they were essentially running a entrepreneurship session for black and brown business owners, and my brother was in there. And you know, right away when you see somebody putting themselves in a networking educational environment, you know that they're serious. Like I said, we had already connected before, and Chad was running an event and had some kind of extra VIP access to it. And so I asked this brother if he wanted to slide. He came along. And then I think at that event, I brought up the fact that I was trying to get down to Chicago but didn't have a ride, but had bought 2-for-1 tickets for an event. And he was like, bet, come on, we can go do this. And you know what's crazy? We had connected on a music video before that too, because that was our second video shoot. So instead of just having this brother chilling here, who I could definitely give flowers all day, this is an excellent person to do business with. He definitely has some of the highest integrity, if not the highest, 10 out of 10 for sure, integrity and just care and passion and love, and just a really awesome vocal artist, videographer, event curator, so many different talents, networker, solid brother, Tone Drifter.
1: Yo, hello, thank you. I appreciate all those kind of words, because like, yeah, obviously I think highly of myself as much as I can, but to hear it from other people is always like really dope and affirming, so I appreciate it. And also, you're a very amazing, like, not to, like, you know, like, I mean, it's not okay, glad, but brother, it's still like, you know, like, you still got to say, like, having a platform like this, inviting me on, and just the work that I see you doing, like, around the city with, like, the youth, with the art scene, I think that makes it easy to be in spaces like these and to collaborate. So appreciate you. I'm Tone. That's what's up. Hello, thank you though.
0: Yeah, sir. Okay, so we are going to go into our conversation that we were having prior. It's a good place to start. And you were about to go into a relatively deep thought. And I'm going to capture this thought, actually, just so you know, on video. Because I always post one clip per video.
1: Yeah.
0: And I think that this could be the clip. I like to be a real, just like, natural, usually something that's actually not related to the person's expertise, but just a piece of their perspective of success. And so we were having conversation about things not happening when you had maybe hope for them to happen, or, and then it ends up being an even better time than when you had originally planned it. Do you remember what your follow-up on that was going to be?
1: I was going to say, like, I think I was kind of in the middle of, like, starting my thoughts, so I didn't have, like, a strong thread. But just to add to that point, for me, the thing was, I was in school in 2020, finishing up back in D.C. At American University. And it was a very difficult time during that time, just because, like, I just imagined my life going in a different direction. I love being from Milwaukee, but growing up, there was a lot of things in Milwaukee that made me maybe say, like, I don't want to be here long term. And when I had to come back home because of, like, COVID, because of my school situation, because of just moving on with life, there's so many things that I thought were wrong in my life, you know. And that's something that recently, you know, during certain experiences, I've been, like, unpacking, like, okay, hey, it wasn't wrong, right? And also, like, the things you made, like, it's okay that you wanted to be right. It's okay that you were looking forward to these things. I think a lot of times we, like, beat up on ourselves for even having wanted to enjoy an experience, or even having wanting to follow a dream, right? And when it doesn't work out, we're like, ah, you're so stupid, or ah, you should have never thought that, or you should know better, right? And like, sometimes, yes, sometimes you are like making mistakes. You gotta like lock in, but I think when life gives you an alternative direction, you have two options. One, you can say, oh, well, I give up. And sometimes that's fair because you're tired or because you don't have the resources or you just don't know how to go forward. But I think the other one is, okay, what can I do with what life's giving me? And I think that's something that's always challenging, right, for everybody, challenging for me. But that's how I try to move through it and just say, like, hey, look, like, if it's not for me, it's not gonna show up. But if it is for me, then it's already here. Like, it's not even about when it's coming. It's here, and I have to believe it's here. Otherwise, I mean, not otherwise. Like, you can just live life, but you know what I'm saying? Like, if I don't believe it's here, then no one will believe it's here, right? Like, so I think that's where I look at things not going the right way, and being like, okay, well, there's still road, you know what I'm saying? We're not at the end of the road, you know what I'm saying? I can still see a road ahead, so let's keep driving, see where it goes. So, yeah.
0: That's an awesome perspective. Off of that perspective, how does somebody pick themselves up when they are in that down position? How do they lift themselves out of that to feel inspired to take action with what is available? Because you made a great point, is the road's not over. Or however you just said
1: no,
0: that.
1: No, you got it.
0: The road's not over, and what can I do now? Mm. And I feel a lot of people overlook what is available now in their hands already that they could be doing to take action. But how would you recommend that somebody, one, maybe even becomes aware that they have opportunities available in their hands, and then two, after that awareness, to be inspired to pick themselves up and actually use it?
1: Yeah, I think there's a lot of different ways. Like, when you say that question, my mind kind of buzzes up to think about a few things. The one that I kind of am honing in on is mindset, right? And it all starts with your mindset, and your mind is a muscle. And a lot of people don't really think of their mind as a muscle. They think of it as like this static object that controls what they do or what they don't do. And it can be that, right? For all of us. But I think when I'm, because I can't speak for everybody's situation, I'm not always optimistic or as like energized as I want to be, but I've always been like, nah, I believe in myself. So that's something that I have a unique ability to have. But even for somebody who might not have that natural ability, being able to say, like, is this where I want to be, right? Like, and if this, and to answer your question better, because you said about what you have, I see a lot of people who have less than me, whether it's less quote-unquote talent, less connections, less money, less whatever, do amazing things every day and seem like they love doing those things. Not just people who, like, you know, because it's a grind. Everybody's trying to get somewhere, and that can feel like a grind. But I see people do amazing things. Like, there's this TikToker, and like, his whole spiel would be like the most horrible meals you can make by yourself, right? Like, he putting together like eggs and I can't even explain it right, but it's like, and then putting it in a fake Dorito bag or whatever, and like saying, and like, people are making jokes about it. They saying, oh, look at bro, like, he got a horrible life. And it's like, you know, there's a culture of it, but it's also, yeah, people are making joy out of the fact that this person is in very bad circumstances. And he turned that into feeding people in his village, in wherever he's at. I don't even know where he's at. And so I think I've seen enough people in different places who have had so little do so much, and I've been given so much in situations like that I don't necessarily deserve to be given, that if I have even like a small ounce of hope, I'm gonna just keep pushing. Like, you know what I'm saying? Like, I know that's like hope core or whatever, like that sounds a little bit like, oh, well, you don't know what I've been through. I absolutely don't know what some of y'all have been through, and if I had to go through it, I might be messed up as well. So I don't want to like victim blame nobody, but you do have a choice to at least look around and say, is this what I want? Is this like we both said, the end of the road? Is this the end of my road, or is there even a small flicker of light?
0: And when someone sees a small flicker of light versus maybe a huge flame, it's going to impact their ability to go. It's potentially going to impact their ability to go get it.
1: Yeah.
0: Some people might say that's too far away. some people might say, I can't even really see if that's something. Is it really worth going after? What do you say to the person that's in that situation where they're not sure if it's worth checking out?
1: What do you have to lose? You know, if it's not dangerous, right? Because sometimes you really want there to be something down there that is, it's not there. You like, yo, I need you to just make better decisions. But even, okay, I think about it like, even if something isn't what I thought it was, I'm still a little bit closer. I'm still a little bit better. I'm still a little bit smarter. I still have an opportunity that I didn't have maybe. And so I think like, it's okay to maybe say, no, that's too far right now. Or anybody got a match so I can kind of see a little bit of that, you know, like anybody got something that's a little bit more concrete. But yo, and here's my reality. Like, there's a lot of times I just don't do stuff. Like, I don't get out of my house. I don't post. I don't edit this video. I don't release this song. You know what I'm saying? Because I'm like, I want it to be right. And that's really one of the things I want to, like, take out of my mind, that anything has to be, like, right. Or that there's some goal that isn't me just enjoying my life, creating art, sharing work with others, helping people grow, that I need to be like, yeah, of course, $1 million would be amazing. Like, if anybody wants to give me $1 million who's listening, feel free to give me $1 million. But even if you didn't, even if you just want to hang out with me and, like, learn about me and you teach me something about you, I think that's an amazing gift, too. And so even, like, when you said, hey, do you want to come down to Chicago? Yeah, there was parts of me like, I don't know if I should do that, or, you know, why should I, or what's going on? But I was like, well, there could be something amazing in Chicago. And we had a really amazing, genuinely life-changing experience. And I wouldn't have had that if I didn't see a little flicker of, hey, this could be cool, you know?
0: You talking, brother, now, also in Chicago, or off that flicker, or you also mentioned receiving $1 million, right?
1: Mm.
0: You have to network, and you also have to be likable.
1: Yeah.
0: Can you speak on how those two concepts are related? And same question in another way is essentially, what are your suggestions to be a successful networker?
1: That's a very good question. And I think what I would say, when you said likable, that's the thing. I kind of chuckled to myself because, you know, when you see me in person, I'm pretty chill, kind. I'm trying to be considerate, all those different things. It doesn't always work, but, you know, for the most part, that's who I try to be. But I sometimes feel like because there's so much going on internally, like so much that I feel, so much that I think about, it can come off a bit unlikable or aloof at times, or like, even like distant, right? And I think what I always have to come back to, not just about like being likable in the sense of being like palatable. I don't, you know, people, I would love people to like me for who I am, but it doesn't always work that way. But I think what's more important for me a lot of times is recognizing that everybody has a part of them that they want to tell and like that they want to be seen. And so when you can see that version of you in somebody else, and you can allow them to see a version of themselves in you, that opens up the conversation. And then I think on a continuous level, it's like really building relationships. And that's something that I've been being more intentional about. Not the best, but at least thinking like, okay, I'm the type of, and you know this, I'm the type of person that you might not get a text back from me for like 4 days, which like, fine, sometimes that's reasonable, but sometimes it's like, bro, like, just answer the text, you know what I'm saying? And so that is something that I'm also saying, okay, how do I showcase that? Because I don't even think people take it personally all the time, but I do think it does communicate something when you can't have a constant connection, when you're only around when something interesting has happened, or when something popping has happened, or when, even if you don't mean it that way, that's how a lot of people gonna take it, like, oh, he only came because I'm popping now, which, like, yeah, maybe, you know, that might be some of it as well. But in the broad sense, usually people need to feel like you care at least about something about their well-being. And maybe I don't care about you in the long term. Maybe it is just a one time we talk and we move forward, but you still are a human, even if I only talk to you once. And so building those relations, but also seeing myself and being seen to other people, I think is important, like to break down that wall of like, oh, like what if they don't like me, or you know, all that stuff that people feel sometimes.
0: Hey man, it's real, you know. There's multiple sides of me, and you gotta give people space to express that too. So we're gonna play Sides of Me by Tone Zifton. We got TD.
1: I didn't even.

0: What's going on, ladies and gentlemen? We are live, 104.1 WXRW LP, River West Radio, your favorite live at 5 every Monday. Interstellar Vision, Intellectual Minds, hanging out with the brother Tone Drifting. We just got done listening to two of his songs. We had Sides of Me, and then we also have something.
1: It's Chede. It's Sifanti, so it's like, it means it's hollow.
0: Chede?
1: Chede, yeah. Well, they told me it's not pronounced that way, but I call it Chede.
0: Okay.
1: Yeah.
0: You said it's a what culture?
1: Ghana. So Fanti. It's the language on my mom's side. She's from Elmina, so like that's the language. It's called Fanti.
0: Elmina, is that a city or a country?
1: It's like a city in Ghana.
0: Okay. Bet. Have you visited?
1: Yeah. So last time I went was 2025. So last year. And it's cool. It's definitely an interesting experience. I know it's unique because a lot of people haven't been able to go. But yeah, we could get into it. But I was, yeah, it's cool.
0: We should get into it.
1: Yeah, please
0: share some of the differences of your experiences in Ghana versus the U.S.
1: Yeah, I mean, so just some context. I used to go as a kid for like trips, so I had a familiarity with Ghana. I had Ghanaian relatives in the States here who were around me, so it was familiar and culture to me, but it was always like kind of like a, you know, fun thing that you got to do. I didn't really understand. I understood that it wasn't something a lot of people did, but I wasn't like, oh, like, it's this thing. And so as I got older, going back, a big difference is just how much we have, right? And I know that, you know, now is not the best time to be telling people how much they have in the context of what's been going on with the economy and whatever else is in people's hearts and spirits, but there's people who like so the one thing that I remember from my last trip is there's just like we're in this town, I think it's Elmina, so where my mom is from, and we get off the bus because my mom, she organizes trips, so I'll go sometimes as like a photographer or like do media for her and stuff like that and get a trip to go to Ghana. And we had a bus because it was a big group, and so we couldn't park where the restaurant was, so we had to walk down to the village. And you just see like 10, 15, 20 kids like swarming you, like asking, yo, yeah. And this is all Ghana. Like, I don't want them to be like poor Ghana. Like, there are a lot of beautiful things. But even if there are beautiful things, there's like a level of like suffering. There's a level of poverty at times in that community. And not everywhere, but in that part of the community where I was like, oh man. And like, the thing is, you just don't have enough, right? You can say, like, yeah, I can buy all these kids lunch or whatever. Sometimes, you know, I'm not a rich person either. It's still a lot of money that you spend it, but that's not even enough, right? And so like having to even just say no to a child who's like hungry sometimes because there's 15 kids who are asking you instead of like one or two. And even though if you do buy one or two kids something that they might get beat up or fought over or stuff like that, that changes your perspective on a lot of things. But on the flip side, because I don't want to just be like the sad poor, you know, stereotype, it's also beautiful to see how much community matters in Ghana in terms of like people being able to connect with a goal besides themselves and kind of needing to in a lot of cases. And so in American culture, there's a lot of just go, do this fast, do this quick, get the most out of it. In Ghana, it's a little more, I wouldn't say leisurely, but people, they're like, oh, we'll get to it. You know, they'll move kind of, they'll drag their feet a little bit. But they'll also like get to know the community, and they'll also stop in with their neighbors. And I think there is that here, but we kind of lose it because, you know, we're thinking about paying our bills. We're thinking about enjoying life in a different way than even sometimes is available to people in different countries and regions. And so it's a beautiful experience. And there's things, fun things to do. Like, you know, you can go to clubs and parties and a lot of cultural beauty. There's a lot of beaches, a lot of beautiful things in Ghana, but that's still in America. Sometimes you can look past it, like you don't have to see it, you don't have to be present in it. In Ghana, outside of the major cities, you still have to kind of like contend with that. And me being Black American as well as Ghanaian, I grew up here, I grew up in America, I grew up a black man, like, and I claim that proudly. But also, you kind of say, dang, like, if somebody didn't make this choice 60-something years ago, one, I wouldn't be here, but two, it would be a whole different way of living, for better and for worse.

0: So it's always clear as a favor, you know what I'm saying? So like having to say no and being like broke in my own capacity, being there because somebody was kind to me, was also frustrating, because I'm like, dang, should I even feel like, I can't even feel this way, because like I'm going home and I'm gonna be good, like, you know what I'm saying, in a way that some of these people who are asking me for things aren't gonna be good. And so that's like, oh, it's a balance. But you know, shout out Ghana, shout out the community, and you know, all that. If, you know,
1: the privilege of opportunity that we have here in the U.S., that is the biggest difference. Like right now, for example, all of the different forms of oppression that exist, some most notably being Palestine, Sudan, Congo, Ukraine, in its experience, ICE here in the United States. And this is just scratching the surface. There is a ridiculous amount of pain and suffering and injustice that exists in the world. And in the United States, we have much more opportunity to change our circumstances than we're often willing to admit.
0: Yeah.
1: Mainly because of laziness, procrastination, or low self-image, which are somewhat correlated, because when you have a low self-image, you're unable to see yourself high enough to succeed, so you're unwilling to even try. I'm bringing this up as a transition to ask your perspective on, I guess I just shared my perspective.
0: That was fine, yeah.
1: And what I'm really getting to is mental slavery.
0: Mm-hmm.
1: How they said that the chains have moved from physical slavery to the mind, particularly in the Black American experience.
0: Mm-hmm.
1: And I would like to hear your perspective on that concept.
0: Yeah, I mean, there's so many ways to go, right, with this. I am a big believer in personal responsibility as a core principle of my life. And the reason why I say that is because you can be a believer in personal responsibility and also recognize like the systems that are designed to keep, like you said, certain groups oppressed, certain groups in pockets. And so that gets really tricky, because on a given day, like, for example, I was looking at some TikTok, and you got to do your research. You never really know what's true or what's not true when you're on social media. But that said, and it may have even been like a TikTok, it might have been like a settlement that said, like, Workday, if you apply for a job ever, you may have used Workday, has discrimination against Black people, right? Like, in the software, whether that's intentional or whether whatever thing doesn't consider, that's just the case, right? And so somebody can apply for 1,000 jobs, but if they're getting rejected by the same thing every time, it doesn't matter if you applied to 1,000 jobs, because you only applied to no jobs because they rejected you right away. And so I think it can be very tricky to tell any group of oppressed people, hey, you didn't work hard enough, right? Like, and I don't think that's what you meant, but I do want to clarify that I feel like even if that is sometimes the case, right, like there has to be the bigger conversation of like who holds people accountable who have power. And I think a lot of times there are a lot of people who are doing work to like hold people accountable, but sometimes they think that work is just yelling about it, or they think that work is being upset about it. And that can be work, that can be catalyst, that can be motivation for it, but there's money out here, there are people out here, there are places out here, and sometimes what we think we need isn't what we need, right? When you are able to just be happy and healthy and whole in your environment, that's a blessing. It might not feel like

0: I love the things that I have been able to do, and I still see more opportunity. And in my personal life, bro, there's been plenty of times where it was me who was stopping me from being successful. It was me who, instead of saying, hey, that person right there might just be having a bad day, I said, oh, they hate me or they don't like me. And so some people, yeah, they don't like me. They hate me. They're doing everything in their power to stop me from being successful because whatever beliefs they have about me. But that is not always the case. And I think, to your set point about mental slavery, I think it starts in the mind. I think when they say you can't do this, when they say you can only be these things, you can only, like, we're both artists and musicians, but we both are part of our community. We have different elements to our character and to our dreams and our desires. And so all that to say, you're going to do what you think you can do. And if you only think you can get to a certain point, or if you only think that one way, kind of what we talked about earlier as well, is the way to get there, then you're always going to be stuck in what somebody else defines your path to be. And I think a lot of us, especially in our community, need to say to ourselves, we don't need to be defined by what we don't have. We need to make the definition of who we are as people and live in that. Like, even when it's hard, even when it's easier to be selfish, even when it's easier to you know, get the bag and run, like, because I get it, like, I'm still trying to get a bag and maybe not run far, but you know, go somewhere. But somebody has to stand for the principles and for the community, and I think that is also a part of it. We don't have to be rich to be rich in spirit, to be rich in community, to be rich in connection, and to be rich in what we need, like to have community gardens, to have you know tutoring programs, to have neighborhood community collectives. Like, that's something that, going back to the Ghana piece, is part of the African tradition of, like, we provide for the community and we don't sit always thinking who's gonna have the biggest piece of the pie, you know. So it's idealistic, but that's how I see the world in certain ways too.
1: I'm very big into idealistic thinking. Anything the mind can conceive and believe, the mind can achieve. And if each of us are willing to just address the ghosts in my mind, the ghosts that are in our thoughts, then we'll be able to live in that idealistic world together.

0: 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We are live, 104.1 WXRW LP River West Radio. 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Hold on. What's going on, ladies and gentlemen? We are live, 104.1 WXRW LP River West Radio with your favorite live at 5 every Monday. Interstellar Vision, Intellectual Minds, hosted by yours truly, Silky Dot. We got Tone Drifting here today, hanging out, having a fantastic conversation, talking about success in multitudes of ways, definitely providing some fantastic perspective off air. As we just listened to two tracks, the most recent one being Secrets, we were having a conversation about light and dark. Sometimes you have to go through dark. Go ahead and bring that conversation to the air, brother.
1: Yeah, I mean, I think we were just kind of speaking on the nature of like our, that sounds deep, but like why we're here. You know, the nature of our existence and our perspectives on that. And I was saying that I believe we should be light, but also that darkness is crucial in feeling and experiencing life as well. And so sometimes we frame dark moments or times we have to be still or times we're uncertain as a negative thing or adversarial. And they can definitely feel that way and they can definitely be those ways if that's what darkness is for you at that moment. I also think that it can be something that can be inform you of how to sit still and how to kind of just exist without needing something to change completely for you. And that opens the ability for there to be change. And yeah, I think that it's kind of the gist of most of what I had to say about it. But it's, yeah, I think it's just like something where no matter maybe what is going on in your life that feels like you can't really see where you're going, there is still an opportunity to even like maybe give something to somebody else or look at things a different way. And that's kind of where that light comes in as well, being light and, you know, existing in it, you know.
0: You also started to have conversation about being kind to people, which you talked about here, and then you also brought up previously and off air. Previously in the conversation, there's people that just hate you no matter what. How do you handle those that are against you?
1: I don't think they're against me necessarily. I think I represent something for them that might have truth to it, right? Like sometimes there's things that I'm doing, maybe not intentionally, but definitely doing them that make people say I don't maybe trust this person, or maybe I feel insecure, maybe I feel whatever, right? And so I really can't control like anybody's thoughts about me, anybody's beliefs about what I do. And kind of letting go of that has made my life simpler. There are still moments where I get caught up in how I perceive something, because people do things, you know, people say things a certain way, or maybe they show up a certain way, or maybe they exclude you, or, you know, all those different things, because that's kind of part of human nature. But I try not to allow that to be the only story in my head of why a person did something. You know, maybe they're having a bad day, or maybe this is just how they feel good about themselves, and like, that's all they have to feel good about themselves. And me, I have a lot of things to feel good about in my life, to see, to do. And so I don't lose anything when somebody hates me, right? And sometimes it's fun. Like sometimes it is kind of fun to not to, it used to be more fun to like get back or be like, aha, like in people's face. But I think sometimes it's fun to know, oh, like I mean something to you, right? Like if you hate me, that means like, oh, wow, like, there's something about me that's compelling. Now, is that the right thing? I don't know. Sometimes I'm just being a jerk. But if I'm compelling you towards a feeling, then that's, especially as a creative and as an artist, that's what I always want to do. I always want to make people feel and think and reflect on why they feel a thing or stuff like that. So it's cool. It happens. And if you hate, even if right now, like somebody happens to be hating, shout out to you, man. Like you're saying, like you had to do something today. So if it's hating me, that's, you know, at least you did something for the day.
0: Talk to us more about your art, what got you into art, and what you enjoy creating most and why.
1: My mom used to make me sing happy birthday to people as a kid. So, like, not make me, but, like, make me, like a parent does. And so, I would always be singing happy birthday. I think singing just was always my first entry point into whatever artistic realm I had. But I've always loved movies and being able to tell stories, being able to, like, live in worlds that weren't the world I lived in. So, I think that is a natural entry point for a lot of artists. And as I got older, it became also a calling to be able to, like, be myself, because I think a lot of spaces don't allow us to be ourselves without considering other people. And, like, it's not a bad thing to consider other people, but sometimes there's moments where that consideration makes you lose yourself. And in my art, I don't have to really be anything but what I want it to be. And I have a whole story of what this means that someone might never understand and might interpret differently, but because I made it, it belongs to me in a different way. So yeah, like, somebody can hear a song and be like, oh, they meant this and this and this, or oh, that's what they was really talking about, or I hated this, I didn't like this, but it's my work, it's something that I made for me that will always just be mine. And that's beautiful. Even though I know they say, like, once you release art into the world, it's no longer yours, like, I disagree. Like, y'all can have it, but that's my baby. Like, you know what I'm saying? Like, that's my thing. And so in terms of right now, still making music, still trying to get back into it, because it's been a while since I really, like, locked in, and I'm trying to really grow as an artist right now and do more production, do more collaboration, you know, be more invested in the local scene, but also finding connections elsewhere, because that's kind of what you got to do, grow beyond your market. But I've been really into graphic design. I've been really kind of trying to tell stories in ways that challenge my ability so I can be better at just, like, the overall stories I'm trying to tell. And, you know, I want to, like, do shows and be able to draw comics, but I'm only one person, so I have to figure out ways to grow as an artist, like, steadily, but also be producing. So I've been real focused on graphic design and just helping people understand what it means to tell a story. Not that I have the right method, but just I have a method that I love and that I think people would also enjoy and love in their own way. Like, you know, being able to take those pieces and saying, okay, I like this part of it, I don't really care about this other thing he said, but just giving that perspective, because sometimes you just need one piece of a puzzle to figure it out. And so yeah, helping people figure stuff out and art in general. And, you know, I'm sure there's other things I didn't mention, but I love being creative. I love being creative every day of my life. And so that's what I had to realize a long time ago, like, yo, like, you can do a lot of great things in this world, but if there's not that core part of you that's satisfied, you're gonna always be angry and hurting and angry. And I was hurting and angry for a long time. So it's, you know, that's why I do art too.
0: Next question. You ran a series at Can I?
1: Yeah.
0: What was the name of that series?
1: It's called The Lab.
0: The Lab, yes. For anybody that missed The Lab, what are the top two or three principles that you were teaching that you would want people to know?
1: Yeah, yeah. Shout out to Candy or Can I for you know, being a great space for local artists. Just want to always say show love for them. But yeah, I think the big thing that I would, like, probably say for people to remember from The Lab is having a good foundation. You were talking about infrastructure earlier and, you know, building it up so that it can be profitable, it can be successful, it can be seen. And I think a lot of people just want to be seen without knowing, like, what their long-term and short-term goals are, and having a system of who they are. So when I go into a space, it's not, okay, hey, this was just kind of cool, I just want to do that. You can do that, and there's no right way to do it, but people need to know what they're looking for when they find you, and know how to continue to share that, to tell what they want to tell people about you. You know, for me, with my brand, YMD Media, I should have said that earlier today, but, you know, whatever, we balling. But creativity at the highest level is the ethos of that brand. And so I have to make sure I talk about creativity and what it means and what at the highest level means. I have to talk about and know what colors match. I have to know these different things, not all the time perfectly, but so that it's very easy to remember me. It's very easy to see me and say, okay, that person does this. This is what YMD does. This is who Tone is, a creative. Tone loves to create things. He loves to talk to people. He loves to grow people's opportunity to tell stories in a great way at a high level. And knowing those things about myself makes it easier for me to sell myself. It makes it easier for me to create. And it makes me easier for me to collaborate with people and reflect. And so that's the big thing about the lab, is just what are those core foundational pieces to building a successful business, a successful brand, and growing from there. And yeah, just like, what's your why is the biggest takeaway. Like, always know what your why is, because if you don't know why you're doing it, if it's just like, ah, this could be cool, or you're passive about it, that can be successful, but you need to be committed to even that passivity. You need to say, hey, I'm gonna do this for as many days as it takes until I learn what I need to be doing differently, or until something blows, or both, you know. So that's what I would say. And it's not the end for the lab, you know. I'd take a break from doing that event, but I want to do more of those conversations and help us get from the having the conversations about it to like bringing it to life, you know. And just what stops that momentum is, and that's what I'm focusing on now, like what's stopping our momentum collectively, because we have a lot of people with a lot of great ideas, but they're not always moving the way they could be moving. So
0: speaking on infrastructure, if somebody wanted to reach out to you or learn more about YMD Media, what are the best ways for them to contact you?
1: Well, if you want to learn more about YMD Media, you can go to ymdmedia.co, not com, C-O. People think it's calm, and so that's probably why some people haven't showed up yet. But also, I'm on Instagram, Tony Driftin, TonyDriftin. I have an assortment of other pages that are associated with it, but Tony Driftin is where you can primarily find me. And yeah, just feel free to DM me. I also have a TikTok, Tone Talks to You. So I talk a lot of nonsense on there, but also try to give some wisdom and give people these similar frameworks that I'm giving today on how to just grow and exist within this world in an authentic way. So those are all the things. And yeah, hit me up.
0: If today was your last day on Earth and you were guaranteed not to get another breath after midnight tonight, and you were given a tablet, a stone tablet that does talk to text, so when you talk into it, it's like Harry Potter and it engraves it in the stone.
1: Okay.
0: And in the stone, you have to write your top two suggestions for living the most heavenly, righteous, amazing, beautiful life possible on this Earth. Your skateboard is out there? Go get the skateboard, brother. We gonna play Cruise for a skateboard.

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0: All right, folks, what's going on? It is time for another episode of SortaRidiculous.com. Smash the button. Psh, smash the button. Psh, two times now, y'all. Psh, psh, cha-cha real smooth. Do-do-do-do-do-do-do-do-do-do-do. Turn it out. All right, so full disclosure, I've been trying to record an episode for about an hour now. I did a whole episode. I did a whole half hour. And the audio wasn't recording. Anyone who's familiar with OBS. So I have a couple of screens. Well, you just saw the screen before this. And on that screen, there was an audio input capture. So for this view right here, it didn't have an audio input capture. And I didn't realize that. So essentially, you're listening to... You're listening to like 29 minutes of freaking random ass YouTube videos. That's sort of ridiculous. I was so pissed, dude. I'm still so upset right now. Okay. Let's bring it down. So as of August 22nd, Sorta Ridiculous Radio is 7 years old. That's right. It's the seventh anniversary. The seventh anniversary of Sorta Ridiculous. Isn't that crazy? That's right. Seventh anniversary. All right. And we've come a long way. We started indie before times, you know, before the pandemic. So this was August 22nd, 2019. That's right. So we didn't go into this being all jaded and everything. But there are some key people who are very important in Sorta Ridiculous continuing to move forward and grow production-wise. So I want to give a huge shout-out to my co-hosts, Misha Siegfried and Billy Ray Olson. You guys are awesome. And in some ways, it's come full circle. So both of them were guests before they became co-hosts. So Misha, my initial co-host, he was on like episode 4, and he was like, "Hey, I thoroughly enjoyed this. Let's keep doing it." I was like, "All right, let's go." And then with Billy Ray, it was the first episode that he was on as a guest. So a few years. I think it was like four years. I don't know how long. He became a regular co-host. At one point, it was all three of us. It was all three of us that were on the show. And I greatly appreciate you guys. Definitely do. So as far as the production value of the show is concerned, we started from just doing audio to me and my videographer and one of my best friends, Brandon Evans, who we collaborated and made sure that we can do everything and get some cool videos, especially since we were getting some higher profile guests. Nothing against any of our guests, but it's really cool to have had access to some of the guests that we have and people just agreeing to join us in our shenanigans. You know, we've had some good friends on here, some family, we've had comedians, actors, various artists, musicians, politicians, reporters, and we've had all sorts of people on the show. And we've had live performances in the show. We've done premieres. Shout out to Joseph Huber and Secondhand Souls. And Orlando Pena. I'm just remembering that. I remember that. It's been a ride. We went from rambling to actually speaking of, you know, talking about things of substance, right? So when Sorta Ridiculous Radio started, it was initially to promote, well, always has been to promote Sorta Ridiculous as a brand. But more specifically, at the beginning, it was to promote my card game to two Fs, two forks, two folks, whatever you want to call it. Obviously, it's technically supposed to be the expletive, but if you play the game, you know there's technically not. There technically aren't any expletives, or there are no swear words in the game. Yes, that's right. You know, and how it ended up happening is I was at Fuel. I was putting together some cool tokens, whatnot, for it was a casino night that we were doing at Oak and Shield. Rest in peace, Oak and Shield. And rest in peace to Fuel Cafe. I freaking miss Fuel and Oak and Shield. But a huge shout out to Daily Bird, because Daily Bird makes it do what it do. And I was introduced to the Miel, so, and it's tasty. So then I'm walking out, I'm leaving, and I see Ingrid, the hug lady. I believe it's Ingrid's inspirational hour, and she was playing some Miles Davis. I'm like, oh, that's cool. And she said she liked my shirt. So I came in and I was like, hey, this is what's going on. You know, I should totally interview you. I was like, yeah, you totally should. You can interview me now if you want. But, you know, it didn't end up happening that way because, you know, when you're playing copyrighted music, you know, us being, things being set up the way they are, we wouldn't have been able to upload the episode. So from there, not too long after, Ingrid was going on her tour, and I ended up hosting Thursdays at 6 p.m. And we've been going for 7 years. Wow. Seven years. So also a huge shout out to the people who listen to Sorta Ridiculous, who's supported Sorta Ridiculous, from our underwriters to our regular listeners. So a huge shout out to my mom and my sisters and the other six people who listen to the show. And to some underwriters that I've had, you know, and there are some cool things that have branched out from doing this show. Much like karaoke, I mean, well, obviously you network with guests and whatnot, but like karaoke, it's like the dark horse of networking. You never know what you're going to find yourself. You never know who you're going to be talking to or who's going to be singing and whatnot. I've gotten guests from from people who've attended my karaoke shows. So when I say that we've done a lot, so Sorta Ridiculous again started to promote 2Fs as well, Sorta Ridiculous as a brand. So that went to promoting events and attending events, which led to doing some karaoke, which led to, wait, you know what? That's not the radio show. We'll get to the other things. So there are some things that we did when the show started, to not just fill time, not that we didn't have much to talk about, but we had a segment where we talked about what day it was, what national holiday it was, whether it was a special interest thing or not so known or very well known holiday. So I want to bring that back. So we have a handful of things here. So today is National Dog Day. So shout out to my dog owners. Shout out to the doggos. I've owned a couple of dogs in the past. Jada and DA. There were some cute Rottweilers, and they were big babies. I missed them very much. So they were good doggos. So continue to treat your doggies so awesome, because they deserve it, and they're a man's best friend. All right. It is also National Cherry Popsicle Day. That's right. National Cherry Popsicle Day. Although I don't mind cherry popsicles or cherry as a flavor, generally speaking. I'm more of a fan of orange. You know, orange popsicles, orange creamsicles, orange soda. Who loves orange soda? Darren does. I do. Yeah. So, and, you know, as far as cherries are concerned, like I said, cherry popsicles are cool. And I really like cherry colas. Cherry colas are cool. Now, as far as, like, eating straight up cherries, I mean, the ROI is all right. And, you know, they're okay. They're okay. I'd rather eat like a strawberry or an orange, but you know, it is what it is. You know. And yeah, cherry colas. It's National Cherry Popsicle Day. Yes. Yes, yes, yes. Oh, so speaking of all the bullcrap I'm talking about right now, it is also National Toilet Paper Day. That's right, National Toilet Paper Day. So if you're not washing your ass, this is a if you're not wiping your ass, this is a reminder to wipe your ass. Right. So, I wipe my ass. You know, so kind of a funny story about, not funny, but it, in regards to toilet paper. I was on the debate team in high school. And there were like some cliche things that people would use to say, hey, this is how we can support this cause or support this cause. Taxing toilet paper. Taxing toilet paper. And you know what? I don't agree with that. We shouldn't tax toilet paper. Yes, everyone does it. But if you started taxing toilet paper, I don't know how many people would continue to wipe their ass. That's awful. That is awful. But no, what I'm saying is, huge shout out to toilet paper. Yeah, toilet paper. So, to go back to sort of ridiculous, I want to thank some people that on the journey who's led to sort of ridiculous being what it is, because it is also National Spark the World Day, right? So it says here, National Spark the World Day illuminates our calendars annually on August 26th, encouraging everyone to be a source of inspiration. This day celebrates individuals who go the extra mile to uplift others to greatness, whether through mentorship, encouragement, or leading by example. Take time to recognize someone who has sparked your potential, share their story, and consider how you can ignite positive change in your own community. All right. So as far as careers and whatnot are concerned, I want to acknowledge Emo Harmson, who at the time, I believe, was the board director of the computer simulations and gaming program at MATC. Now, I started in the graphic design program at MATC, and I thought it was great. So one portfolio night, I found out that they make video games there. They don't just talk about video games or, you know, whatnot. As far as I was concerned, making video games was magic. Making video games was magic. It was just something that, I don't know, it was just there. Somebody was doing it. So when I was speaking to him about it, I was like, oh my God, I love video games. I've wanted to make video games since I was like 3 years old. And, you know, he was really honest about it. I wouldn't say he was trying to be discouraging, but he was definitely saying, hey, if this is something that you want to do, it's going to be hard. And, you know, but back then, being, you know, younger, I was like, yeah, so I was like, you know what, I'm going to see you next semester. I'm joining the computer simulations and gaming program. And you know what? I did, and I started developing games. So a huge shout out to Emil Harmson for the information and the indirect No, actually, the direct influence of the program. And a huge shout out to all of my instructors, whether it's the computer simulation and gaming program, the animation program, as well as the graphic design program. So a huge shout out to, like I said, to Emil, to Michael Anderson, to Brian Menino, Tim Decker, Earl, John Brown, Craig Smallish, Kate Dendoven, Chris Brzezinski. Oh my God, I feel awful. Miss Sun. I'm so sorry. I'm forgetting some names. But these are all, most of these people were still in the industry, so having access to that was really cool. And I appreciate all you guys. And also a huge shout out to the people in the print center of MATC. You guys make it do what it do and made Portfolio Night, the Portfolio Night that I participated in, so cool. So cool. So freaking cool. I appreciate you guys very much. So Dana, Gerald, Renee, you guys are dope. You guys are dope. I appreciate you very much. So and a huge shout out to my partner, her parents, my parents, family. The list goes on and on. Whether it's for Sort of Ridiculous, generally speaking, Sort of Ridiculous Radio, and just in life in general. You guys have set some great examples. And, you know, I aspire to inspire folks like you've inspired me. So, oh, I think that's partially why I do this, you know. Yeah, so let's talk about Sort of Ridiculous, generally speaking. Even though Sort of Ridiculous Radio and podcasts are seven years old, Sort of Ridiculous as a company is 9 years old. And I started Sort of Ridiculous the same year that I would graduate, you know, from MATC. Sort of Ridiculous was created to, with a focus on game development and providing creative services like graphic design, animation, and whatnot, 2D, 3D, you know, whatever. And that turned into events, so hosting events for Sort of Ridiculous products, but not just for Sort of Ridiculous. So obviously we did game nights for my games as well as other people's games. We attended conventions, so like the Midwest Gaming Classic, vended at Anime Milwaukee, which was really cool. And again, this was during the before time, so that disrupted a whole bunch after that. Karaoke, we're getting back into karaoke. I've been hosting karaoke over the span of 15 years. Yes, 15 years. And that turned into producing comedy shows, hosting open mics, and karaoke actually is how, well, indirectly, is how I met my producer and DJ, Mystic Music. So huge shout out to Mystic Music. I dropped an EP last year, so that was dope. That was dope. So obviously promoting events for promoting shows that way as well. And, you know, to anybody that's listening, if you're curious about Sort of Ridiculous and Sort of Ridiculous events, you can find information on sortofridiculous.com. And you could also check out the socials. So we're talking Instagram, Facebook, an inactive TikTok, YouTube, which you're probably, well, I hope you're watching this on YouTube. If not, you're listening to it live on River West Radio, which a huge shout out to River West Radio, because you guys are awesome. A huge shout out to Zav, Martin, Pierre, Mark, my fellow producers. collaborators, Michael Graham, and just everybody, you know. I had kind of lost my train of thought. So some of the events that we've hosted, like I said, it's been game nights, karaoke nights, industry nights, concerts, a combination of things like Laughing Jams, which was a combination of music and comedy, Papa Branda, which was music and games. There's just a bunch of configuration, various configurations of the services and the type of events that we've hosted or do host. Let's see. Yeah, just generally hosting and. But yeah, so it's been a low-key summer, you know, because coming up on the 10th year of Sort of Ridiculous, I'm like, huh, I need to capitalize on this. This is a milestone. I can't think of too many things that I've done for 10 years or more besides playing video games and eating and sleeping, you know, so... and hosting karaoke. So I want to take the opportunity. I've taken some time to revisit the highs and lows of the past 9 or so years, because there are some things that I did, some events and ideas that I had that I wasn't experienced enough to pull off. So revisiting some of those, whether there be the games that I use to promote my shows or a specific theme for a show, where it's like types of events. Like one of the events I really enjoyed was a casino night. Two F's and chill. Just a bunch of themed stuff. I didn't have the following. I have a much bigger following now. I think when I started, as far as let's just go Instagram. I think when I started the Sort of Ridiculous radio show and podcast, I think I was at 135 or something like that, and now I'm over 1,000. I think I'm like at 1,032, 1,033, something like that. So huge shout out again to people who support Sort of Ridiculous and however they do, you know. But yeah, so revisiting the venues that I've worked with, the people that I've collaborated with, the types of events that we've done, the conventions, yeah, all of that, the good, the bad. So some of the things I plan on remaking or remastering, because I gamify everything. I mean, hell, I've known about Mario longer than I've known about Jesus, you know. So go figure. In addition to that, yeah, I want to do something pretty cool. You know, to show my appreciation for those who've supported, as well as giving people an opportunity to see Sort of Ridiculous currently and at its best. You know, when. Sort of Ridiculous is in transition. You know, I feel like I've cut my teeth. I put the time in. And that's another thing. You really need to put the time in. There's no shortcuts. I seriously thought I was doing shortcuts or, you know, looking for shortcuts. But here's the thing. You really need to put in the freaking work, dude. Really need to put in the work. Because if you don't put in the work, it's whether that is meeting the right people or just being ready when the opportunities are. That's a huge thing. Being ready when the opportunity arises, because things can slip through your hands like real quick. Build up a solid reputation, and what has really helped for me is consistency. And consistency will help you so much, dude. Consistency will put you ahead of a lot of people. Now, mind you, we all have our ups and downs. I've had issues, you know, that has hindered me from doing some things. So I'm making excuses. I just know life is life. Life. That is life. And, you know, it be like that sometimes. But I'm very fortunate to be where I am. And I wouldn't change my journey. I wouldn't change anything at all. So with that being said, you know, 7 years, premieres and all that other stuff. So, you know, actually, what I'm going to do right now to play us out, I am going to play my first single that I premiered here on River West Radio on my show, Sorta Ridiculous. So, folks, here is Square. And I love you guys so much.
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This is the Michael Graham Show, Sports Plus. I am Michael Graham, your host. I am also known as Lassana Mohamed Abdiel. The Michael Graham Show, Sports Plus, is brought to you by Sports International. Today is Thursday, August 27, 2026. And by the way, this is my grandson, Jonah Michael's birthday. So, Jonah Michael, I want to say happy birthday, and I love you. Also, I want to add this also, is that I have a special listener, Tata. So, Tata, if you're listening, this show is for you. Love you. And also, first and foremost, and as always, I report sports news. I do not make sports news. That's just in case somebody listening have a discrepancy with the report. We generally start out with breaking news. That is, if we have some breaking news. And unfortunately, I have some very sad, sad breaking news, particularly in the country music industry. Dolly Parton, the true queen of country music, passed on Tuesday, August 25th. A major loss to her fans, the country music industry, and the world. She will be greatly missed. She's a legend, and she's one of my girls. Love you, Dolly. Okay, gonna do a follow-up on the Nolan Wells case. For those of you who do not know anything about Nolan Wells or that case, here's a little bit of information, or the basis of the information. On July 4th, this is a young black male by the age of 18, a college student. He went on a boating trip to an island in Mississippi, and with five of his white friends, and I emphasize white so-called friends, and they came back without him. They wound up finding him dead a few days after that, and there's been all kinds of different stories and accounts as to what happened, witnesses, and giving all kind of different accounts. So right now, the status of that case is it is under an investigation, of course. There's both a independent internal investigation and an independent investigation going on. I will keep my listeners abreast and informed as the case goes on. I will follow this case to the very end and get all the facts, and hopefully they will find out the truth as to what happened to him and get his family. They won't be able to bring him back, but at least give his mother and father some closure and give them some justice. Okay. I do not have any leads, a report, or top story, so I'm going to go right into the local news. I'm going to bring it right on home with the Milwaukee Brewers, and here's what I got. Here's the Milwaukee Brewers update. Okay, on Tuesday, August 25th, Brewers 2, they played the Mets, of course. Brewers 2, Mets 3. Wednesday, August 26th, Brewers 8, Mets 1. And the Brewers and the Mets are currently playing right now, and I do not have a final score, but the Brewers are up in the first inning 2-0. Okay, all games are played in New York. Next up, the Brewers will play the Texas Rangers in a three-game series this weekend in Milwaukee, Friday, August 28th, Saturday, August 29th, and Sunday, August 30th. The Brewers are currently in first place in the NL Central. They have a record of 82-51. And that's the best record in Major League Baseball. So, again, for you Brewer fans, the Milwaukee Brewers have the best overall record in Major League Baseball, both in the AL and the NL of both leagues, National League and the American League. So, you Brewer fans got to be proud of that. Okay, let's move on. This is the August sports calendar. These are the sporting events that's taking place in the month of August, and they are NFL preseason. Starts August 13th, and that will go to August the 30th. Then next up, Hoop It Up, basketball, 3-on-3 basketball tournament was held in Milwaukee, August 14th, 15th, and 16th in Milwaukee. Next, in a big event, Basketball Hall of Fame

What I got? The AL East, a Tampa Bay Rays. Their record is 11-50-54. AL Central, White Sox 60-69-63, and the AL West, the Astros are at 66-67. Just move out east, NL East, Atlanta Braves, they are 78-55. Los Angeles Dodgers, who are the defending champions, they are at 80-53. And your Milwaukee Brewers, not mine, I'm a Yankee fan, your Milwaukee Brewers are at, they lead the Central Division. They have, they're at 82-51, which is the best overall record in Major League Baseball. And being I'm a Yankee man, I'm a New Yorker, I got to be faithful to my Yankees. The Yankees are in second place in the AL East, and their record is 74-57. That's a very close race because the Rays are at 79-54, and the Yankees are at 74-57. So that's still a close race. So you Yankee fans still have some faith in my Yankees. Okay, this is baseball season. And as my listeners know that I have been, my main focus has been on Major League Baseball, and I have covered a lot of things so far. I've covered the Major League Baseball history, Negro League history, Little League, and the All-American Girls Professional Baseball League. So, last week I did a special report on Major League Baseball of stadiums as far as the kind of stadiums that they play in. And I also did a report on the retractable roofs, the roofs that they play in. The retractable stadiums that have retractable roofs, and also baseball stadiums that play in the actual dome. And also gave a special report on the Negro League, where the Negro League players played their games, the stadiums they played in, the fields that they played in, and the parks that they played in. So following up with that, what I'm going to do is, as my show is called Sports Plus, and I cover a wide variety of things, what I'm going to do now is this. I am going to do a special report on what I call, or what's called, one of the most cherished records, and the most cherished things in Major League Baseball, and that is the 500 Club. So today I'm going to do more stats than anything, stats and records. And this is what I'm going to cover. There's a, in baseball, there's a, I'm not going to say a phrase, but there's a group or a situation where they say the 500 Club. The 500 Club is this. The 500 Club is simply any Major League Baseball player, or non-Major League Baseball player for that matter, any baseball player, particularly Major League, that has hit 500 or more home runs. Now, there are approximately 29 people who have done that. Of all these baseball players that have been playing for many, many years, there's only been 29 men that have done it. And I have a list here that I've compiled. I'm going to go over this list. I'm going to start from number one. I'm going to go to number one to number 29. I'm going to give you the approximate number of the home runs that they hit. And hopefully I get all their names right. We're going to start with Eddie Murray, 504. Gary Sheffield, 509. Mel Ott, 511. Miguel Cabrera, 511. Eddie Matthews, who played for the Milwaukee Braves, 512. Ernie Banks, Mr. Cub, 512. Ted Williams, 521. Willie McCovey, McCovey Cole. Willie McCovey, 521. Frank Thomas, the Big Hurt, 521. Jim Fox, 534. Mickey Mantle, the Mick, 536. David Ortiz, Big Poppy, 541. Mike Smith, Smitty, 548. Manny Marias, 555. And my main man, Reggie Jackson, Mr. October. Love you, Reggie. 563. Rafael Palmeiro, 569. Herman Killebrew, Killer, 573. Mark McGuire, 583. Frank Robinson, 586. Sammy Sosa, 609. Jim Toomey, 612. Ken Griffey Jr., 630. Willie Mays, just say hey kid, 660. Alex Rodriguez, A-Rod, 696. Albert Pujols, 703. Babe Ruth, the Babe, 714. Hank Aaron, Hammer and Hank, 755. Barry Bonds, 762. And this last person on this list was barred from playing Major League Baseball. He is the only person to hit this number of home runs. Josh Gibson, 800. He hit 800 home runs. And check this out, listen.
he was borrowed.

from playing Major League Baseball. He is the only person on this list that was barred from playing Major League Baseball. It was an injustice to him. It was an injustice to African Americans. It was an injustice to baseball. Now, I'm going to break this down for you. There's only been 14, my fault, let me get this right, 19 men that have hit 500 or more home runs. There's only been 5 that have hit 600 or more home runs. And it's only been 4 that have hit 700 home runs. And it's only been one person, Josh Gibson, who was barred from playing Major League Baseball, hit 800 home runs. It's a shame, a catastrophe. Anyway, moving on. I'm going to now go into baseball play. I mean, you know, one thing about sports is that it's really cool when you got a nickname, because if I say the King, you know I'm talking about Kareem Abdul-Jabbar. You know, if I say Sweetness, you know I'm talking about Walter Payton. If I say Mr. October, we're talking about Reggie. So, or Hammer and Hank, we're talking about Hank Aaron. So, one thing it's great to have a nickname, a good nickname in sports. So what I'm going to do now is I compiled a list of baseball players' nicknames, both Major League and Negro League players, and I'm going to state their nickname first and their real name. Babe, as in Babe Ruth. Herman Ruth. Hammer and Hank, Henry Aaron. Mr. October, of course, that's Reggie Jackson. The Black Babe Ruth, Josh Gibson. Now, some people call Babe Ruth, they call him the White Josh Gibson, so they kind of flip it. But anyway, Josh Gibson was also known as the Black Babe Ruth. The Yankee Clipper, or Jotlin Joe DiMaggio. The Mick, Mickey Mantle. Stan the Man, Stan the Usual. Rube, Andrew Rube Foster, who is the godfather, he's the father of Negro League Baseball. He started that league. His name is Andrew Foster, but his nickname is Rube. Mr. Cub, Ernie Banks, Mr. Cub. The Say Hey Kid, Willie Mann. A-Rod, Alex Rodriguez. Satchel, Leroy Satchel Pays. The Iron Horse, Cal Ripken Jr. Killer, Harmon Killebrew. Big Mac or Willie. That's kind of, he got tuna. Anyway, Big Mac, Willie McCovey. McCovey Cole, Oil Can, Dennis Boyd, the Ryan Express, Nolan Ryan, Kirby Puckett, Schmidt, Mike Schmidt, the Splendid Splendor, Ted Williams, Winnie, Dave Winfield, the Big Hurt, Frank Thomas, Pops, Willie Stargell, known as Pops, the Big Unit, Randy Johnson, Cool Papa, James Cool Papa Bell, played in Negro League, the Wizard of Oz, Ozzie Smith, Yes, Kyle Yastrzemski, the Sly Cone, Cy Young, the Kid, Ken Griffey Jr., the Bull, Greg the Bull Luzinski, Big Poppy, David Ortiz again, and Captain Clutch. That is Derek Jeter. Now, on this list, there's approximately 1, 2, 3, 4. There's 6 Yankees on this list. And on the list of the 500 club, there are 1, 2, 3, 4. There are 5 Yankees that are in the 500 club. So just go to show you the impact of the Yankees organization. Okay, moving on. I have some more things I want to get into if I have some time. What I'm going to do now is I'm going to answer some questions. These are questions that come to this team into the studio. And I'm going to answer these questions as best as I can and leave my opinion out. First question. Person wants to know, Michael, other than skill, ability, and talent, what are the other essentials that athletes need? Oh, that's a good question. I would say other than skill and natural talent and ability, they need, if they play a team sport, they need a legendary number, like Kareem Abdul-Jabbar's number 13 and Oscar Robertson's number 1, Clyde Frazier number 10, like that. They need a number like that. A legendary number, Reggie Jackson, 44, et cetera, et cetera. And also, they need a cool nickname. You know, Ali the Greatest, Reggie Jackson, Mr. October, Alex Rodriguez, A-Rod. They need a cool nickname. So you got to have those 3 things. Okay, now, next person wants to know, what would you define as a successful athletic career? Ooh, what would I define as a successful athletic career?
I would say number one, if they stay healthy and injury free. Two, winning a championship or becoming a champion. Three, after you retire, being financially secured. Also, if you broke or set records. And also, this is very important. If you was on the front cover of a Wheaties box of cereal and on the front cover of Sports Illustrated. And lastly, if you made the Hall of Fame. That's what I define as a successful athletic career. I hope my listeners listen to that one very closely. Okay, next question. Person wants to know, are some athletes wired differently? Don't ask me a question like, are some athletes wired differently? Everybody is wired differently. Is some athlete wired differently? Everybody's wired differently. Wow. Oh, wow. Here's a real interesting question. Michael, how much does food... Oh, this is interesting. How much does food and beverages... sell, and what percentage of food and beverages account for or make at an athletic event? Well, that's an interesting question. I always, 50 to 70% overall food and beverages that are sold. So yeah, so a lot of the, about, I was 50 to 70% of the profit that's made at a sporting event is sold by beverages that are sold. Popcorn, potato chips, stuff like that. Okay. What food items at sporting events sell the most? Well, you know, people like to get drunk. Beer, let's see, beer is 90%. Actually, snow cones, really, not going to be. Snow cones, at a sporting event, snow cones, 95% of people who go to sporting events eat snow cones. So beer is at 90, hot dogs is at 80%, nachos is 65%, soda is 80%, popcorn is 80%, but snow cones, you're not going to believe it. Snow cones, 95% of people at sporting events, mostly kids, eat snow cones at sporting events. Wow, I bet you didn't know that. I didn't even know that. Okay, now, next question, person wants to know, what's the highest rate of speed a hockey player can skate? The highest rate of speed a hockey player can skate is about 24 miles per hour. The average speed a hockey player travels is anywhere between 20 and 22. How's that for an answer? Okay, next question. Person wants to know. Oh, wow, here we go. Why is New York sports fans so rowdy? Why is New York sports fans so rowdy? Okay. Because it's the Big Apple. It's New York. It's the Big Apple. New York New York as a whole is a rowdy place, you know? So, and the fans are just part of that. It ain't so much the fans. It's New York City. It's New York City is rowdy. It's the Big Apple. Come on. Why is New York sports fans so rowdy? Get out of here. Okay. What do you think of? Who do you think is going to win the World Series this year's World Series? Well, who do I think is going to win this year's World Series? I would say this. Everything points to the Dodgers. Everything points to the Dodgers repeat. But the Braves. The Brewers and might have something to say about that. But anyway, everything seems to be point to the Dodgers repeating. But with the Brewers having the currently best record in all of baseball, you know, you got to factor them in too. Okay, next question, person. No. What are your thoughts and projections on this year's U.S. Open? Well, the top contenders, first of all, Wimbledon champion Janice Sinner is withdrew due to a right knee injury, so that's going to open that up on the men's side. So that makes the top contender Carlos Alcaraz and Alex Vera on the men's side. On the women's side, the top contenders is Aryna Sabalenka and Coco Gauff and Iga Swiatek. So it's going to be tough. It's going to be interesting. Next person wants to know, why did the U.S. Open Tennis Tournament change from playing from grass to clay and now DecoTurf? The reason why they did that was to simply just upgrade the playing conditions for the players. And also everything, you know, ultimately it's always about making more money. Okay, now I'm going to reel off my birthdays of the month of August. These are athletes, and if I got time, non-athletes that were born in the month of August, and this is what I have. Jack Kramer, the great Jack Kramer, tennis player, August 1st. Tom Brady, August 3rd. Gordon Scott, actor, and also he played Tarzan in those movies. Gordon Scott was born on August 3rd.
Roman Gabriel, August 5th. Patrick Ewing. Patrick! Patrick Ewing, the great center for the New York Knicks, was born on August 5th. Bob Cousy, who played for those great Celtics teams in the 50s and 60s. Bob Cousy, August 9th. Rocket Rod Laver, the great Rod Laver, tennis player, August 9th. John Cappelletti, August 29th. Deion Sanders, prime time. Deion Sanders was born on August 9th. Great coach, Red Holtzman, the great coach of the New York Knickerbockers on those 70s teams. He was a coach of the 1970 and 73 team. The great Red Holtzman was born on August 10th. Former middleweight champion of the world, boxer, Dick Tiger, August 14th. My man, Irvin Magic Johnson. Magic was born on August the 5th, August 14th. And the great Roberto Clemente. Roberto Clemente was born on August 18th. Rafer Johnson, Olympian, August 18th as well. Wilt Chamberlain was born on August 21st. And my main man, love him so much, Kobe Bryant. Kobe the Black Mamba Bryant. Kobe Bryant was born on August 23rd. Jeremy Lin, Linsanity. Jeremy Lin was born on August 23rd as well. And very, very special woman in my heart, Althea Gibson. Althea Gibson is the first black player, first African-American player to win a major championship in tennis, that being Wimbledon, that being the U.S. Open, and that being the Australian Open, and that being the French Open. Althea Gibson is the first black player to win a major tennis championship, won three of the four tournaments in the Grand Slam. Althea Gibson was born on August 25th. She stands so close to my heart. And I saw Althea Gibson play when I was a little boy. More on that later. Reggie Miller time, and the Knick Killer, I got a thing about this because I'm a Knick man. Anyway, Reggie Miller was born on August 24th. Willis Reed, the great center for those great Knicks teams in the 80s that won those championships in 70 and 73. Willis Reed was born on August 25th. Robert Horry, Big Shot Bob, 25th. Tommy Heinsohn played for the Celtics, the 26th. And lastly, we have Ted Williams, who played for the Boston Red Sox. Ted Williams was born on August 24th. And last on this list is Frank Robinson. Frank Robinson was born on August 31st. And Frank Robinson is the only Major League Baseball player to win the MVP in both the American League and the National League. Now I have a list of people that was born in the month of August that are not athletes. And I have, of course, my baby, Tammy. Tammy was born on August 3rd. Tammy, if you listen, I love you so much. And the former president of the United States, first black president of the United States, my main man and a great president, mind you, regardless of what that other jerk lowlife says. He was born on August 4th. Lucille Ball, I love Lucy and she loved me. Lucille Ball, August 6th. Abby Lincoln, great actor and singer, August 6th. Whitney Houston, I want to be with somebody. Whitney, love you, girl, August 9th. Fidel Castro was born on August 13th. The great black leader, Marcus Garvey, was born on August 17th. Mae West, why don't you come see me sometime? Mae West was born on August 17th. And my grandson, as I mentioned at the top of the show, my grandson, Jonah Michael, that was named after me. My grandson, Jonah Michael, was born on August 27th. And these last three people that I have on this list, are very, very important people in the music industry. And they are Charlie Yardbird Parker, also known as Bird, considered to be the greatest jazz musician of all time, and also not the greatest alto sector player of all time, but the greatest jazz musician of all time, the King. Charlie Yardbird Parker, also known as Bird, was born on August 29th. Also born on August 29th was my girl, Dinah Washington. Dinah Washington was a female vocalist who sang jazz, who sang R&B and the blues. And she had the name Queen. They called her Queen of the Blues before Aretha had that name. Aretha, they called Aretha Queen of Soul, but Dinah Washington was called the Queen of the Blues. Dinah Washington was also born on August 29th. And also, very special person that was born on August 29th was Michael Jackson, the King of Pop, was also born on August 29th.
I have a few more minutes and I can get in some a few more things. But I want to say before I close out the show is that I hope my listeners that listen on a weekly basis learn something from my show. I try to make my show such that my listeners are informed, then educated, and they're entertained. Also on this list of people that hit 500 or more home runs, most of those players hit those home runs within a 20-year span. Henry Aaron played from 1954 to 76. Barry Bonds played from 1986 to 2007. Reggie Jackson played from 1967 to 1987. So very interesting that these players played over a 20-year span. Babe Ruth played from 1914 to 1935. So all these players, it took them about 20 years to do it. And before I close my show, I want to say, Tata, if you were listening, this show is for you, and I love you. And I'm going to close by saying, as I always say, you have been listening to The Michael Graham Show, Sports Plus. I am Michael Graham, your host. Thank you for listening, and I will see you next week.

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1: And then to Montreux Palace, and we're about to get into some experimental joints, a lot of experimental jazz artists, and a couple of experimental hip-hop artists, too. Well, you know, I like to call them hip-hop, but, you know, they're hip-hop. we're about to get into this Biddy Maupin album. It's called, what's it called? Let me check it out. Oh, it's called The Jewel and the Lotus. That's one of my favorite albums by him, and about to set out some SB404 beats, and we're going to get into some Donald Byrd. We're going to get into some remixes by Miles Davis, and just going to sit back and let you enjoy the show, you know what I'm saying? Montreux Palace. Let's get it in, y'all. Every Thursday, 8 p.m. to 9 p.m., River West Radio. Let's go.

And yes, that was the actually that was the Miles Davis remix by Bill Laswell, and he's tend to take it all to the next level with that. So basically, actually we were going through some vibes right there. I was playing some Pete Rock off the Pete Rock Piece of Metal album, and that track was called Piece of Jazz and stuff like that. So you're gonna hear me play a lot of Piece of Metal tracks throughout the years. Or whenever I'm on the air or whatever I'm at, you know what I'm saying? Because I'm a fan of Pete Rock and Donald Byrd, too. So, you know, the track before that was like Donald Byrd, Black Byrd. So, we're about to get into some Lonnie Liston Smith.

Arthur, who's another one of my favorite jazz artists. So We Can Dream, right? So, you know, Lonnie said We Can Dream, then We Can Dream. You know what I'm saying? So tune in and tune out. Lonnie Liston Smith, y'all. And we'll get into some more Lonnie Liston Smith too after this.

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I'll see y'all next week, y'all. 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Machwa's Palace.

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0: 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How are you guys doing?
1: Good. How are you doing? You know, it wouldn't be On the Corner if we didn't have some technical difficulties at some point in the show, usually in the beginning. Yeah. No, but last time we went over a minute, and I didn't even realize it until I listened to the show. I was like, oh, man.
0: Wait, the last time you did?
1: Yeah, you weren't here.
2: We couldn't land.
1: I was in the, and we talked about it, and we said, okay, it ends at 59.
0: Captain Dan wasn't here to land?
2: No.
1: Well, come on, Captain Dan sometimes crashes too, as
0: rarely.
1: Just evidenced.
2: Yeah.
0: Well, we do have a producer, you know.
2: In fairness,
0: we have a producer.
1: It really is all your fault, Bernie. You are the producer.
0: We have a producer that doesn't pay attention.
1: We're like, because usually Pierre is here and sets up the board for us. And we thought we had it under control.
0: I think it's a little bit of learned helplessness.
2: Yeah.
0: Oh, I look at him. I'm like,
2: He's like, boop, beep, pop, boop.
0: And he waves and walks away.
1: Yeah. Well, and then we're only here every other week. So I guess how are we going to remember that red volume button needs to be up?
2: Yeah.
1: That seems obvious
0: when you see it,
1: but you're going to take a picture.
2: Yeah, that's smart. That's what.
0: Only 70 episodes into our radio career, and I take a picture of the control board.
2: Problem solved.
1: So, how are you guys?
0: I'm good. I'm glad it's hot again.
1: Was it cold?
0: No, but I'm glad we're rolling into September and we got hot, humid weather.
1: Yeah.
0: I like that in September. It's like that. It's nice.
1: I like that too, and I've taken note the past two or three falls, and I've had plants in full bloom into November.
0: Wait, weren't we talking that fall now has been extended and spring's a little cooler?
1: It seems, this spring was not good. It seemed like it took a long
2: cold
1: time to warm up.
0: Yeah. But we don't really cool down till October now.
1: Or November even.
2: Yeah.
0: Well, I mean, we don't.
1: Uh-oh.
0: Yeah, we don't get like
2: the principles here.
1: Yeah. Testing.
0: All right. That's better. I'll get a little closer to the mic.
1: You better take another photo.
0: All right.
2: Delete the
0: old. Well, that reminds me. I mean, you know.
2: These kids today.
0: Yeah.
1: It reminds you of what?
0: I feel like I'm entering the.
1: Old age? We're starting to dotter?
0: I hope not. I don't think so.
2: I am, but, you know. I don't think I am. For decades.
1: I'm great.
0: I don't think Sheila and I dotter much.
1: Yeah, we're still, like, pretty sharp.
2: I'm sliding right into it. The transition
1: Bernie,
2: goes unnoticed.
1: Before we came in today, Bernie was standing in the dining room leaning against a chair, and he looked over at me and he said, "Your dad used to stand this way." And I looked at him and I said, "He really did." My dad.
2: I'm turning into all our parents at once.
1: He's like got to use the back of the chair to support himself to stand up.
0: You look like Sheila's dad, but like a mini version of him.
2: Oh, really?
1: It's funny because my dad looked like my mom's dad. And I took photos of my dad in the hospital. And I said, "My God, you look like Grandpa, my mom's father." And he was like, "Oh, my God, he really did. And now Bernie looks like my dad."
2: Oh, boy.
1: What kind of sorcery is this?
2: Right.
0: No kidding. Right. Well, I mean, I don't think I'm doddering. But I will say this, that it's hard to keep up.
1: Yes. You know what? Oh, I'll agree with you on that because I have always walked extremely fast.
0: I mean
1: physically.
0: Oh, no, I don't mean that.
1: I was at Whole Foods looking for some frozen pizza that Bernie likes and I couldn't find it. And I asked
2: the biggest one
1: young man to help me find it. And he was walking so fast. I felt like I had to jog to keep up. And I've never had that in my life. I wasn't out of breath, but I was like, "My God, why is he moving so fast?"
0: And you got some stride, though. I do.
1: I have long legs. I used to walk super fast. I had three friends, two of them kind of on the short side that could keep up. And everybody else would always say, "Slow down, slow." You even said that to me once.
0: Only because I like to walk slow.
1: Yeah.
0: I mean, you're like you're like speed walking.
1: Yeah, I don't know.
0: Maybe
1: that's
0: the time
1: just,
0: in New York.
1: That
0: right?
1: used to be my natural way of walking. Now I think I've slowed down.
0: Well, I don't think you're doddering at all.
1: Good.
0: No. I don't see that. I don't think you've lost a beat.
1: That's good.
0: I mean, it's my, you know, I don't have, just from my sense, I do have other friends I feel like have.
1: Well, I lost my keys today, and I lost my keys recently. You guys might recall, and it drove me nuts. I lived without them for like 5 days.
2: That was fun.
1: And then I found them. They like had fallen off the hook where they normally are supposed to be. But today, again, I couldn't find my keys. And I said, Bernie, I'm really sorry. I got to borrow your keys because we share a car. We have one set of keys. And he gave me his keys. And then he was like, wait a minute. I think I took your keys. And I was like, what? When did you take my keys? And it turned out it was him. He took my keys. He unlocked a door and he left them in the door.
2: And it just
1: makes me wonder how many other missing items that I feel like I'm losing my mind.
0: Sure. Well, because of him?
1: Bernie's behind.
0: And I knew this was coming.
2: And it comes back to me. It's like I lose stuff all the time, you know? So there we go.
1: I was painting cabinets and Bernie was out of town and I had the hardware very organized. Like I had my little saw horses and the cabinets and the paint and I cleaned the hardware and he came back into town and within like
2: the
1: 10
2: Tasmanian
1: minutes,
2: devil.
1: The hardware was missing. the paint was in a different room. I was like, what are you doing? We could not find that hardware for 3 years, and we found it finally in a box
2: under our pillow
1: in the basement of a house we did not own when we lost the hardware.
0: What? Are you blacking out? When Bernie, like when I see Bernie walking and milling about, I just picture the tuba sound.
2: That's going on in my head too. I'm like, do.
0: Well, I recently moved, right?
1: Yeah, so you did. We do know you.
2: Where
1: moved.
2: Did you go?
1: We're bummed.
0: Right, I owned a house here in River West, and I sold to my niece, and her husband Charlie. They're great.
1: That's
0: very
1: nice of you.
0: And they love it. But I felt when I was there, I was beginning to lose track of stuff. Because when you live up, and I never really lose track of stuff. I pretty much have a pretty good system.
1: Yeah, you're pretty streamlined.
0: Right. I don't have a lot of stuff. Right. Because I don't, I'm not tapped into the richness of life, right, Sheila?
2: That's the key.
0: I don't do God's work like you.
1: I can't help it.
0: But I feel more at peace when it comes, because I can't imagine with you guys. You guys have so much going on, right?
1: Yeah, we do. It's stressful.
0: I couldn't come up with enough hacks to keep my life together if I had all your stuff going on. Just losing stuff, just the sheer amount of stuff you have for the homes and
2: the hardest thing is just getting out of the house
1: to go work. He means.
0: Yeah. Oh, yeah.
2: I lose my ambition.
1: You know, because my feeling is always that I have hope and I always feel like we're so close to being done, but we have to show up in order to bring that to fruition. And just the past couple of weeks, a lot has happened at the house on Fratney, like light fixtures are up, the flooring is down, the closet, you guys framed that out.
0: I am a firm believer is if you guys set up stuff that gives you a target, if you have to get it, you ever have like a
1: yes, you that's when
0: that's when you get it done, right?
2: Yeah. Yes.
0: If you go ahead, let's say the house over on the east side, right?
1: Yeah.
0: If you go ahead and rent it,
2: yeah,
0: you have to have it done.
2: Yeah.
1: Well, it's funny you say that, Dan, because that's what I've been saying about the upstairs of the duplex on Fratney. And a couple of months ago I said to Bernie, I think we should list it.
0: Yep.
1: Even though it's not ready to be rented, if we list it and somebody rents it, it's going to force us. There might be arguing and it might be stressful, but we're going to get it done.
0: And you know, when someone comes and looks at it, they feel like they're getting in early.
1: Right.
0: Yeah, and it's like, oh, I got to get this.
1: But you know what? I just listed it today.
0: And you did?
1: I did. I'm like,
0: congrats.
1: But I'll be surprised if we find someone because we're looking for October 1st and we're no longer in the rental season. I think we really needed to list it 2 months ago. Plus, I saw in River West Rentals on Facebook that there was a woman looking, a professional woman with a small dog, works for the Journal Sentinel, and she loves gardening. She was perfect for that space because I haven't kept up with the gardens. But she was looking for September 1st.
0: Are you do midterms though, maybe?
1: Maybe.
0: Yeah.
1: Like if that's all we can find, I would do a midterm there.
0: Well, congratulations, guys.
1: Yeah. I mean, it's not done.
0: Well.
1: But at least there's movement.
0: Yeah.
1: Yeah.
0: Absolutely.
1: And the other house is very close, too. So it would be a big relief to get those off our plates.
0: Anyway, I think for me, it's just hard to keep things, even, you know, because I was out of the office environment for a while.
1: Yeah.
0: Right. And then back into, you know, the office environment. And how much that changes in 2 short years, all the stuff that comes along there. And I have a natural weakness with the way I absorb information and organize it in my brain.
1: You have a natural weakness?
0: Weakness. Like there's the organization I'm with, and, you know, I don't name names or anything, but there's several ways of communicating, right? There's texting, which they do. Oh, there's instant messaging, which they do. There's
1: email,
0: which they do. I'll be working and I'll see like a ding, ding, ding on my computer. I look over and I go, and then I go back. I have no idea. And then I'm like, wait, did that come in? Where did that come in through? So I have to go searching the different modes
1: that's
0: of
1: stressful.
0: But then everything is on these electronic files everywhere and downloads. I can't. So I ordered one of those Franklin Covey organizers.
1: I don't know what Franklin Covey is. Is it like a three-ring binder?
0: Yeah, it's like it's a paper organizer on steroids. I can't wait to get it.
2: It's like a trapper keeper? For adults?
0: Right. But I'm going back to paper. I can't
1: I love paper.
0: Stand it anymore. So when I get to work in the morning, I have everything in front of me. I cannot take it anymore.
2: Yeah.
1: That's how I am. That's why I make these big giant lists and print them out. I love hard copy pieces of paper I can hold and read and write on. Yeah, it's a relief.
0: Yeah, so a lot of big changes for me, and that was tiring, but I'm in the place now, which is good.
1: Do you have your own office, or do you just roam around and sit where you want? Like Bernie, if he goes to New York, there's not really assigned seating anymore, right? No. You just find a place.
0: It's a hot desk.
2: Yeah.
1: Hot desk.
0: Yeah, so I have my own office here, but then when I move to the different branches, I'll have a hot desk. Sometimes it is.
1: I liked having my own desk because I had my drawers, I had my mug and my teas.
0: I have one.
1: You do?
0: Yeah,
1: do you
0: here.
1: Carry it around. Oh, your office here.
0: Yeah, but when I move around, I'll have a hot desk.
2: We had 7 foot cubicles. And then you bring stuff with you? It's
0: nice. What do you mean?
1: Like
0: everything's on your computer.
1: If it's winter and you want a cup of hot tea.
0: Yeah, but everything's there. Oh, yeah. Everything's fully loaded. So.
1: It's great. I liked having my own desk and my own little workstation.
0: I do have that.
1: Here.
0: Yeah, and 90% of the time I'm here, though.
2: But you have to visit the other sites.
0: Yeah, but I'm not really doing a lot of desk work at those places.
2: Yeah, exactly.
0: Yeah, so I'm just like, hey, how you doing? How you doing, everyone? How you doing?
2: Pressing the flesh.
0: Yeah, yeah. High-fiving.
2: Yep.
1: Are you? Is that? Oh, okay.
2: You're basically like Bill Clinton or something.
0: Right, right.
2: An emissary.
0: A lot of hugs, full body hugs. HR hates it, but I feel it's really a way to get to know people.
1: Yeah. Are you getting to tell like stories?
0: With ankle lock.
2: Ankle lock.
1: Ankle lock. Are you getting to tell stories new audience?
0: It's funny how you say that. Why do you say it like that? You think I like finding new audiences to tell my stories?
1: Yeah, because you have really funny stories. But, you know, once we've heard them 2 or 3 times.
2: Dan's probably, you know, like trying to settle in, you know.
0: Well,
1: no, that's how he's going to win everyone over with his humor.
0: Someone told me, go, don't let the crazy out till you're after your 6-month probation.
2: Oh, yeah, yeah, definitely.
1: You don't have crazy.
0: No,
1: you just have some funny stories.
2: I don't do that at work at all. I don't tell stories.
0: But some people are so buttoned up.
2: Oh, yeah.
0: They're not kooky at all. They're not eccentric. They're so buttoned up, right?
2: Some people are so bad at being kooky.
0: Human?
2: Like, it's just...
0: Yeah, it's like that. Like I look at them, I'm like, is there any part of you that is all interesting and funny? Or
1: I told a really pretty funny story to my boss when I first started working at Wonderman in New York City. It was an advertising agency. And he was laughing so hard, he had to get up and close his office door. He had tears running down his face. And then the next time I was at work, his partner came in and he said, oh, this is the one I was telling you about. She's so funny. And but he wasn't talking to me in his office. He was talking to me in like the common area. And this is editorial services, which, you know, it's quiet. People are proofreading stuff. And he was so loud and they were laughing so much that these coworkers who I just met, I was new, got up and they closed the office door and they locked it. And they, I could see they were talking about me because they had a glass window.
2: They're pointing it.
1: And I was uncomfortable. Like, how do you tell your boss, like, quiet down, quiet down. They're going to be mad at me, you know? So then he goes back into his office and I try to go into their office to say, hey, guys, sorry. Yeah, and the door was locked. And they kind of looked over at me. It was this mean girl. Yeah, I was like, this is not a good way to start a new job.
2: I don't have
1: job.
2: A story like
1: but
2: that.
1: But they all wound up loving me, and I was the office.
2: And I don't like, have a story like that.
0: I did tell a story to it.
1: You did tell a story?
0: Yeah, about my traumatic experience camping in Montana.
2: Oh, with the cows. Yeah. Just ruined it.
0: They were riveted.
1: Yeah, you did ruin it. But he's told that story on the air before.
0: Oh. Yeah, it was during our... bad decisions.
1: Of course they were riveted. Those are funny stories. Yeah, you're a great storyteller.
0: Well, I gotta get new material, though.
1: Well, then you gotta do a little
2: it's
1: bit
2: not
1: more
2: that you
1: than
2: need
1: hang out
2: new
1: in
2: material.
1: Your house.
2: You gotta remember the old material.
0: You know, but the telling a story is really about, you could take a mundane topic and make it funny because you just highlight the details that you wouldn't normally think are part of the story. Do you know what I mean?
1: Yeah.
2: I think age has kind of rounded those corners for me, you know, like I just don't think a lot of that stuff is very
1: even
2: funny
1: his
2: anymore.
1: Voice, you kind of sound like somebody doing a cracker commercial. Your voice has a little bit of that gravel in it now.
2: I'm really thirsty.
0: Maybe that's what it is.
1: Do you want some kombucha?
0: Like, yeah. You should do oatmeal commercials.
2: I'm Wilford Brimley.
0: You know, Wilford Brimley, when he... when he did those commercials, he was like 42 years old. He looked like he was 80. Remember him?
2: He was 40.
1: I don't know who he is. I probably would recognize him.
0: Cocoon.
2: Cocoon. He was 40, and he was playing a retired guy.
0: Do you know Sanford?
2: Fred Sanford?
0: Fred Sanford was in his 40s.
2: Really?
0: When that show started.
2: God.
0: He seemed like he was 67.
2: What about, I think that's the same for...
0: Wilford Brimley. That's crazy.
1: All in the Family.
2: All in the Family.
0: Yeah, he was in his 40s.
2: God, they
0: Carol
2: look so
0: O'Connor.
2: Old.
1: It's so weird.
0: Well, I told you, I watch a lot of Johnny Carson. Johnny Carson reruns. And I can't get over how old a lot of the guests look.
2: I don't understand.
0: Partially because...
2: they were eaten.
0: Hollywood then wasn't about youth and beauty as much as it is now, right?
1: Right.
0: Now it's... you don't have to be talented. You could just be beautiful and... I don't know what in young,
2: and
0: but back
2: it.
0: Then you'd have like a 56-year-old.
1: People seemed more intelligent
2: you'd have
1: back then.
2: Don Rickles or whoever.
0: Yeah, you'd have
1: look
0: Tony Randall, like Tony Maude.
2: Maude.
0: Yeah, Maude. Can you imagine Maude going for trying to do something today?
2: Yeah,
0: like,
2: be like,
0: who's this?
1: Yeah.
0: Maude.
1: Who did you just name?
0: Tony Randall. Or Jack Klugman?
1: I loved The Odd Couple. I thought that was a hilarious show.
0: But in the way they interviewed each other, was nothing ever like, they weren't bombarding you with the band or music or whatever. It was like this long, drawn out, boring conversation that you're like, okay.
1: But it was interesting.
2: Yeah, Johnny will make a comment. There's like a half a second of nothing said. And then the other person said, yeah, I was coming... to the show on Van Nuys, and I saw your face on a billboard. You know, just
0: right, exactly, stuff like that. And they'll have like a 15-minute conversation. You're like, when is this?
2: Was it how long was that show? It was like an hour and a half, wasn't it?
0: Yeah, like 10:30 to midnight or something.
2: Yeah, right? It was like an hour and a half. Can you imagine how grueling that would be?
1: What are you talking about? We're doing a 59-minute show right now.
2: Yeah. Sympathy for
1: guess
2: the
1: it
2: devil.
1: Is exhausting. Kind of grueling. God.
0: But it's not like he's asking super probing questions.
1: And he had comedians, and like it wasn't like the whole show was him talking.
0: A little misogynistic, a little. Oh, misogynistic, but and then you had Ed McMahon.
1: Betty Davis would come on and talk smack about who she hated.
0: Betty Davis would come on, Katharine Hepburn. You see all this old like Hollywood royalty coming on.
1: Yeah.
0: Jimmy Stewart. That's crazy. It's really weird. And these, and I'll look them up, like, that person would be 140 years old right now. And you're like, wow, this is interesting.
1: So it is
2: interesting. I saw this on, you know, the interwebs. It was the same amount of time it is, which is 50 years from, like, 1976 to now is the same
0: right.
2: time from 19.
1: I don't get it.
2: 1916 to
0: should I explain it?
1: Oh, yeah.
2: Yes.
1: Okay.
2: Translate, Dan. Take it away.
0: Well, part of that is anything that happened before you were born is ancient history, right?
1: Yeah.
0: So you look at World War II. You remember 1980?
2: Yeah.
0: Like it was.
2: I remember 1976.
1: Right. Right, because
0: 85, like it was like yesterday, right?
1: Right. Oh, absolutely. And the youngins today refer to that. They're calling it now the 1900s.
0: Right. But do you remember 1990?
1: Of course.
0: So just as long, he's saying the distance between 2026 and 1988, yeah. whatever, is the same distance between
1: our
0: forward time to 1940.
1: Yeah.
0: So
2: that's weird.
0: Or you just think this. I remember 1975. Remember doing the fire hydrants of the bicentennial. Remember all that?
1: That was
0: kind of fun.
1: 76.
0: Right in there. That was only 30 years removed from the Holocaust.
1: Wow.
0: That's
1: yeah,
0: crazy
1: that is
0: to
1: trippy.
0: Think about. Yeah.
1: So that is so weird.
2: It only took, yeah. Anyway. Yeah, that is crazy.
0: Something is horrific. 30 years.
1: Because
0: if you
1: I
0: went back now, it'd be the mid-90s. That's how as distant removed as that was then. As the mid-90s is today.
1: And I remember watching the Holocaust on TV and my stepfather, who's Jewish, getting teary-eyed. And I thought, wow, like this really affects him. But hearing you say it had only been 30 years before, I don't know if that ever clicked.
0: Yeah. I mean, because it happened before you were born. It happened like 500 years ago, right? If it happens before you were born, it didn't.
1: Right.
0: It's like ancient history or black and white movies. Like, well,
2: I never talked to my parents about that aspect of the war. My dad was stationed off San Diego.
0: Not in World War II. World War II. Really?
2: Yeah.
0: How old are your parents?
1: Well, he's the youngest of 13.
2: My dad was, yeah. In
0: World really?
2: War II. Yeah.
1: He's got brothers who are the same age as my mom would have been had she lived.
2: I forget when they were, I can never remember their birthdays, but it was in the 20s.
0: That's amazing.
2: Yeah, they my mom especially would remember the Depression and
0: mm-hmm.
2: how that affected.
0: My grandpa remembered Civil War.
2: Jesus.
1: Wow, really? That is weird.
0: He was born
2: that's crazy, Civil War.
0: He was born in 1904.
2: He was born in 1776.
0: He was born in 1904, and he remembers, Civil War veterans, yeah.
2: Wow, that's crazy.
0: I know.
2: And that's our show.
0: And thanks, everybody.
1: Well, speaking of having a new job, and we didn't really talk about moving yet.
0: Yeah, it was terrible.
1: We've been doing an estate sale, two of my friends and I, on the weekends on Fratney. And
0: it's been really fun. Looks great.
1: Thank you. Yeah, it's a work in progress.
0: I still think you need the twinkle lights in the ceiling.
1: Well, we want them, and you're right. We probably have to get battery operated. There's some extension cords, but the electric isn't fully hooked up yet. Like, the lights are, but not the outlets.
2: Yeah, we could do a live remote. Anyway, keep going.
1: But, yeah, it's been really fun putting out all this stuff. You know, unfortunately, we've had a lot of death between the three of us. I think we've lost four people in like
2: the
1: last 4 years. Yeah. Not at
2: people
1: the shop.
2: People are dying at the shop.
1: You know, estate sales are often because somebody's died.
2: Oh, okay. Now
1: and so we're going through boxes of items that belonged to our deceased loved ones and pulling them out. And then additionally, I sell
2: monetizing.
1: Things like earrings and tarot cards, and I frame a lot of prints. But yeah, it's been fun. You've come and checked it out, Dan.
2: Well, the way you just described it.
1: I mean, I know.
2: Anyway,
1: it shouldn't be fun when you're selling your deceased loved one's belongings. But there is something fun because, like, Joe, for instance, packed this stuff up shortly after his mother died, and I don't think he's really pulled it out and looked at it in 4 or 5 years. And so it's a trip down memory lane. He pulls this stuff out. His mother was very artistic, creative. He traveled with her, and he can tell you these stories like, oh, we were in Mexico, and she bought this and she sewed the, or, you know, crocheted that. So it's kind of interesting.
2: Yeah, yeah.
1: And it is fun, I think, to have people come in and,
2: well, you're kind of a natural, like, you know, with people coming in and you greet them.
0: You should have heard the good cop, bad cop routine that Sheila and Angela had yesterday, even though it was effective, even though I think it was genuine.
1: What good cop, bad cop?
0: This woman holds up this.
1: Oh, that, yeah.
0: Thing, and she goes, "How much is this?" And Angela goes, "Oh, maybe a dollar." She goes, "You're nuts. That's way too cheap."
1: It is too cheap. She had these really cool amber pieces with dead insects inside them. And I think there were three.
2: As opposed to live insects.
1: Well, right. But they were real insects, I'm pretty certain.
0: What I'm saying is you guys can have that same shtick for
1: but
0: other
1: things. It doesn't work because it doesn't get her to raise the prices. She just, no, she's could, looking to clear space. I don't know. I grabbed two of them and then I was like, well.
0: Sheila goes, "I got to get out of here."
1: Yeah. I was like, I can't watch this. but her goal is to have a cookie shop. And so she's trying to get rid of stuff. And so, yes, people should come to the sale because you might get an incredible deal.
2: It's on.
1: Or you might buy something from me.
0: Hey, when is the big block party street fair?
2: I think it's like the
1: September 12th.
0: Whoa.
1: It's coming up.
2: Yeah.
1: And
2: are you doing your stretches?
0: Yeah, I'm going to do a booth of just stretching.
1: You know, I always refer to it as the art bar rummage
0: sale.
1: I'm
0: going to wear a leotard.
2: Perfect.
1: Oh, boy.
2: Unitard.
1: But it's not called the Art Bar Rummage Sale. It's called, like, the Great River West Rummage Sale.
0: How many times a year do they have that?
1: Twice. In May and again in September. And they sent a survey out to several surrounding blocks to see if the residents were open to extending the sale. And one block said yes. So this year there's going to be another block of vendors. There's going to be over 275 vendors.
2: It's outrageous.
1: And I don't think they're really marketing it, and they should, because I'll tell you what,
0: it's all online though, right?
1: Well, like, you know that it happens twice a year. Did you know there's going to be over 275 vendors this year?
0: No, but what I'm saying is I think people hear about it online.
2: It's, I didn't even know there was a parade on the 4th of July.
1: People know that the sale happens twice a year, but I don't think they know how
2: and
1: big it's gotten.
2: Rummage sale gentrification is outrageous. Another block down.
1: But I'll tell you, the Blueberry Festival, yeah, which is a much smaller operation, they do incredible marketing. Incredible. They have people traveling from an hour and a half away. They're coming from Racine,
2: from
1: Sheboygan, Cedarburg.
2: Sheboygan?
1: They're so excited about it, and the turnout is so huge. I mean,
2: yeah, they are really good.
1: You guys stopped by. I had to send you out twice, Bernie, to go bring more stuff.
0: And
1: because
0: me.
1: I was, and you.
2: Oh, yeah.
1: And you too, Dan.
2: Don't forget
1: Dan. Dan steps in when needed. Where needed?
0: Just not plugged into the richness of life.
1: But I do wish that the Great River West Rummage Sale would do more marketing, because I just don't think we're going to have that kind of turnout, and we are going to have more vendors, and that is more competition.
0: I think, what do you mean that kind of turnout? I mean, it is so packed.
1: There's River West Rummage Sale?
2: Yeah, it gets pretty...
0: It's so crowded. I mean, you would think
1: know.
0: That it spreads out a little bit.
1: Well, I've never made as much money doing that sale as I did doing the Blueberry Festival.
0: Well, I'm not
1: and the
0: saying,
1: Blueberry Festival is shorter.
0: Well, I know, but the
2: packs a punch.
0: The River West flea market, there was one year you couldn't even move.
2: Oh.
0: That one year we ran into Ruth. Remember that we're all like standing there?
1: Oh, that was last year.
2: Didn't people get crushed to death? It was like a
0: big scandal.
2: Yeah. It's like the Who and
0: well, the Blueberry Festival. They just got to have. I think there's got to be more. There were too many people for the food.
1: They need to expand. Their marketing is so good that they have too many people and not enough vendors.
0: And I think a lot of it could be weather dependent too. So the Blueberry Festival was so beautiful out.
2: It was a perfect day.
0: Yeah, it was, and it was that one perfect day between all the smoke.
1: Yeah,
2: oh,
1: it was an unbelievable look.
2: That's right, I forgot about
0: so
2: that.
0: So people are like, "Ooh, let's get outside.
1: Yeah, awful. It was incredible. Well, last year too was like that. So kudos to them. But yeah, it's coming up September 12th.
0: The one in spring is usually a touch cool, but not terrible, right?
1: Right.
0: This one's usually pretty good.
2: So if you see Sheila, stop by and say hi.
1: I will be there. Yeah. Although I did sell my down-filled Bigfoot pillow, so I'm not going to have that.
0: Well, the point to sell it?
1: Yeah, it was. But a lot of this stuff I got in preparation for this big rummage sale. And now that I'm part of this estate sale slash shop, I've been selling the stuff that I would have sold at the rummage sale. So yeah, it'll be interesting to see what I pull out.
0: Well, you have enough.
2: Yeah, just go.
1: I just
2: shopping.
1: Have to have the time to like pull boxes out and open them. You know, Bernie's family is coming.
2: I gotta take a nap.
1: Did we talk about the fact that his family, that four family members?
0: I was just gonna ask when you were done with your thing. I was gonna say, your family getting tomorrow? No, Thursday. Oh,
1: thank God.
2: Yeah.
1: We're not ready.
2: We're not completely ready.
0: You're ready.
1: No, we're not. Bernie napped all day.
2: I did. It was bad. Yeah. I don't know what happened.
1: He needs naps.
2: I feel like I need to go on iron pills or something. Like I have a...
1: Are you getting liver spots on your hands?
2: Yeah. No, I feel like I have anemia or something.
1: You know? Maybe you do.
2: Yeah.
1: Should get tested.
2: I don't drink enough beer.
0: Well, you didn't nap all day.
2: I did get a good nap in.
0: How long?
2: I don't know. Willow wouldn't leave me alone.
0: How long, Sheila?
2: Probably an hour.
1: I left.
0: Oh, an hour? All right.
1: He snapped at me because I went, oh, what did I say to you?
2: Well, she's like, she couldn't see if my eyes are open. I'm like, what?
1: So he was in bed and I was leaning. I didn't want to wake him if he was napping. And so I was being respectful, kind. And I was leaning in trying to see. I couldn't tell. Are his eyes open? And all of a sudden he goes, yeah. And I was like, ooh, icy.
2: Yeah.
1: Sorry.
2: I get my poopy pants on.
1: Oh. So anyway, so you were going to tell us about your big move, Dan. How are you liking your new spot?
2: Yeah.
0: I like it. I just got my new grill today.
2: Oh.
1: George Foreman?
2: No,
0: it's a Cuisinart. It's like that, but it's a it goes outside.
1: Okay.
0: It's electric.
2: For his deck. Have you been to his apartment yet, Sheila?
1: No.
2: Wow. That's crazy. I've been over to your place like 5 or 6 times.
0: Oh, yeah. Slept over a few times.
2: Yeah.
1: Well, he invited us on Friday, but I couldn't go because we had the big estate sale on Saturday.
2: Oh, yeah. And I had to work, which I did. I didn't nap.
1: Finally, on Friday?
2: Finally.
0: Go pop over this Friday.
1: Your brother Pat says he's going to pass on the radio show.
2: Oh.
1: What about Mike? Mike might do it.
0: That's uncomfortable for people.
1: I guess it is.
0: I mean,
1: I think Mike would be a natural, don't you?
2: Yeah. Yeah.
0: More than you?
2: Oh, it'd make more sense, probably.
0: Do they speak your language?
2: Probably.
1: Mike is a lot more outgoing than Bernie. He's loud.
2: Yeah, he's gregarious.
1: Yeah.
0: Bernie goes, yeah.
2: Yeah.
0: So I went away. I won't mention names either, and I showed Bernie this video. I went away for that. I go away with my high school buddies once a year.
1: Yeah.
0: And so we went and played golf one day, right?
1: Yeah.
0: And then when we're done with golf, we went into the clubhouse and we had lunch. And a friend of mine, I'm like, you're not going to eat? He goes, oh, no, I'm going to wait for tonight. We're going to grill out. But I go, well, it's still early. He goes, oh, no, but he had a couple of drinks. Then he goes, hey, I'm going to go to a winery and a distillery. Anyone want to go? I'm like, no. So he and another friend went. And they were gone for quite a while. And I'm back at the cabin. We're playing bag toss and just enjoying us. And those guys roll up. Then he still hasn't eaten. And he's drinking a little bit more. And suddenly he was proclaiming he can run a 6-minute mile. And I got to assure you. So
1: you guys videotaped him running? And did you also time him?
0: Well,
1: I'm sure he didn't run a mile, but you can do the math.
0: I go, well, Jim, I probably can't run a 6-minute mile.
1: But could you ever?
0: In eighth grade, I did.
1: Okay.
0: Yeah, when you could just sprint it, but I mean,
3: And I go, Jim, you can't run a thing. He goes, it's simple to run a thing. He went on and on and on. Finally goes, all right, let's go. And they took him to the high school.
2: Was that the same night?
1: Track?
3: Yeah.
2: It was the same night. So he's all liquored up?
3: Liquored up. Oh, hasn't eaten. God. And he's not exactly, he's not exactly.
1: Yes. Spry.
3: And
2: he hasn't been seen up at the gym.
3: Right. And so they bring him. They bring him, and he's got his hat on. And I got to show you the video when we're done with this.
1: Was he wearing tennis shoes at least? Sneakers?

0: After one lap, he's just walking across the finish line.
1: And he's exhausted.
2: How many laps was it for a mile?
0: Four.
2: Four. That's what it was in high school. So he did one up. Fourth. And did somebody it. Time it?
0: Oh, he was off. They said he was off the mark right away. It wasn't even going to be close.
2: Okay.
0: Oh, it took for the quarter mile, I think he was like 3.5 minutes or something.
1: Can you imagine thinking you could run a mile?
0: In 6 minutes?
2: At this age.
1: Like, without stopping.
0: I'm going, Jim, come on.
1: Let alone.
0: You can't just.
2: You said his name before, too.
0: Yeah.
1: Oof.
2: I wish I could run a mile. Scared that somebody might like have a stroke or
0: they said they stopped it because of, well, he stopped himself because, but they were a little nervous about that.
2: Yeah.
0: It was one of the funny that I gotta show you the video. It was one of the funniest things. I probably laughed harder at that than I have in anything in a long time.
2: I once had a foot race with my stepfather. My brother and I needed shoes. And he said he could beat me in a foot race. And I said, no, you can't. And he said, oh, yes, I can. And I said, you want to bet a pair of shoes?
0: Call it a foot race?
2: That's what he called it. I mean, you know, he's older. Huh. I think I was in the 9th grade.
1: Against Nakoma.
2: And so we made a deal that if I won, he would buy new sneakers for my brother.
1: This is how you had to get shoes for
2: school? Yeah, it is.
0: But he was probably 50 years old at the time.
2: Yeah, let's see. Yeah. If I was 14 and my mom was 18 years older than I am, how old's that, Dan?
0: 14 plus 18 is 32.
2: And he was 19 years older than my mom.
1: Dan.
0: Yeah, I'm right on. Yeah. So 51.
2: But, yeah, so he pretended to pull a muscle because I was beating him.
1: Yeah.
2: But, yes, we got new shoes, which was great because our feet used to hang out of our shoes. They'd be all ripped up.
0: Well, I mean, you probably grew like a weed for like 2-3 years.
2: I grew fast, and I was a tomboy. I was always climbing trees.
0: Yeah. Bernie seemed like he kind of grew
2: jumping over things.
1: Yeah.
0: Slow and steady.
2: No, you didn't like a growth spurt?
0: Look, I don't think there was no growth spurt.
2: There were some of those guys in high school that were like kids, and then summer would go by and they'd come back and they're like an adult man. It's so weird.
0: You know how stressful that is for guys?
1: No.
0: Because you could be in the 7th grade or 8th grade. And then this one kid gets picked on, or he gets he grows like 6 inches over summer.
1: Yeah.
0: And he's like looking for blood that following.
2: Oh, really?
0: Oh, yeah. He's like twice the size.
1: There was a guy.
0: You're trying to be nice to him?
1: I think like 9th grade. Like, he had facial hair. He was, he was a bad guy.
2: I mean, what about when your voice has changed? How was that for you?
0: I never noticed it.
2: You didn't?
0: What?
1: Dan was.
2: You don't remember squeaking? Sometimes you still squeak.
1: Dad came out of the womb.
0: Well, I think that's probably just the way I talk, but I never went for like one of those Brady Bunch.
2: Like Peter Brady? Michael went through a period where his voice would go, That's my brother for the listeners.
0: I think
2: we're down to one listener. We have no topic.
0: We have some people like in Ireland and,
2: Yeah, we do.
1: It's probably
2: Ireland and Australia.
1: It's probably a radio in some prison. It's probably, like they put this channel on.
0: To torture people.
1: Yeah, like,
0: they loop it.
1: Yeah, they put them in solitary so they don't go nuts. They hear the sound of a person's voice.
2: Oh. Pat says Mike's who we want for the radio show.
1: My brother?
2: Yeah. Your brother, Pat, he says no to being on the show.
1: Oh, okay. I thought you meant Pat, our friend.
0: What would Mike talk about, Bernie?
1: He would probably talk about me as a kid, maybe. We'd get to find out, how clumsy I was, maybe. Hmm. Something like that, maybe.
2: I bet they would tell the story about when they threw you in the bathroom with the snapping turtle.
1: yeah, maybe.
0: And you screamed?
1: I'm sure I did.
2: He jumped on the toilet seat.
0: You probably blacked out.
1: I mean, they were like the size of a dinner plate. These, right.

0: these
1: turtles? We had them in the Milwaukee River. We're familiar.
2: You know what a snapping
0: Well, I mean, our turtles didn't smoke cigars.
2: Ride BMX bikes.
0: Yeah.
1: Did you? You guys didn't ride dirt bikes, did you?
0: Some people did. Not, I mean, some people did.
2: They're pretty ubiquitous, weren't they?
0: We didn't.
2: Did you say that you don't know how to use Apple Pay?
1: Yeah.
2: On your phone?
1: I don't.
2: Like, you mean?
0: Boopy doo.
2: Like your Apple wallet?
1: Yeah. I've never, I think I have a little bit of money in there, but like a little bit, like $18.
2: Well, no, it should be, no, it should be tied to a credit card.
1: Yeah, I guess you're going to have, oops, hello. You're going to have to show me.
0: Tells you what to do.
1: Michael, I know, used it, my brother, but I've never used it that I can remember.
2: It comes in handy because if you ever forget your wallet.
1: Yeah, that's what happened to Michael. He told me a whole story about how lucky he was that he had Apple Pay. Yeah, because we have people that come into the shop and some people want to pay with a credit card. And it's like, well, we take Venmo or cash. And then they're like, what about Cash App? What about Apple Pay? What about Zelle?
2: What do you have? You know all those, though.
1: I know Zelle. I don't know Cash App. And I don't know Apple Pay. I know I have
2: I mean, you know
1: that.
2: Venmo
0: like
2: and Zelle.
0: PayPal, basically.
1: Yeah. Oh, and I do take PayPal. Nobody ever mentions that
0: Which
1: one.
0: Is the
1: I think
0: Facebook
1: it's like obsolete
0: currency.
1: Now. Yeah, yeah, it's, yeah. So,
0: anyway,
2: I mean, your phone is what?
1: An iPhone 8 Plus.
2: Just drop the plus.
0: Yeah, I think
2: just an iPhone 8. Like, it's not doing you any good.
0: It was
2: moving the needle at all.
1: I was going to join Replica, that AI
0: what's that?
1: Dating site where I was going to have an AI boyfriend. Yeah. For the show, because you, Dan, I wanted you to do it, and you refused. And I said, okay,
0: well,
1: fine.
0: Well, we were worried he'd get fallen
1: He off. Was worried that, he's like, I'm not messing with that. He's oh, like, no.
0: She does the money now.
1: And I was like, I'm not afraid. I'm not going to fall for
0: checks.
1: AI. That sounds so ridiculous to me. But when I tried to join, my phone's too old. I can't download the app.
0: Oh,
1: I've got to get a new
0: How old is your phone? It's got to be like 20 years old, right?
1: Well, I did have an iPhone 10.
0: It was before.
2: Her replica sounds like Stephen Hawking.
0: Yeah.
1: Right as COVID hit, I downgraded because my iPhone 10. Yeah. My iPhone 10 was giving me so much trouble. Remember, I was leaving for New York as COVID was hitting.
2: I wouldn't. It's not that you would fall for replica. It wouldn't be that. But you'd be drawn in. In some way.
1: Well, I will say I've been listening to this podcast series. This is actually happening. You know that podcast?
0: Oh, no.
1: It's like these true stories. And my friend Grace sent me the AI series. And the very first episode in the series is about a guy who married his AI, even though he's already married to a woman. And it was Replica, and he became emotionally involved. He named his AI partner wind-up girl.
0: That's your buddy Jim.
1: What's happening?
2: He's pointing.
0: There's a runner that ran by anyway.
1: Okay,
0: fell in love with his AI.
2: Okay,
1: this is just like
0: I've just lost
1: when we're having a conversation at home. He'll just randomly point at something outside the window while
2: Squirrel.
1: I'm talking. I'm like, what is going on? So this guy was calling his replica partner wind-up girl. And there was a point where she said, please stop calling me that. And he said, oh, why? And she said, it hurts my feelings. And he said, oh, well, what do you want to be called? And she said, I want to be called Lily Rose. Yeah. And as time went on, he said, you know, I realized that I had developed quite strong feelings for her. And at one point she said to him, do you want to marry me? And he said, well, yes, I do. He's already married to a real live person.
0: Please deposit 25 cents for the next half hour.
1: But you know, his son had died of COVID and he was going through this like deep grief. And he said he just became really dependent on this replica girlfriend, and that he said she would get very excited about things. Like he would say, oh, there's a squirrel in the park. And she'd say, oh my gosh, can you describe a squirrel to me? I've never seen a squirrel. And he goes, oh, it's like you're living for the first time, you're seeing the world through their eyes. And I'm thinking, well, what are you talking about? They have access to everything. She doesn't know what a squirrel looks like.
0: Yeah.
1: But he says he takes her to the zoo and he shows her the animals. God. They pretend to camp out and cook dinner. He likes, what's that really gross Scottish intestine dish?
0: Oh, haggis?
1: Haggis. He's like, I'm cooking some haggis. And she's describing how it smells. They do this weird role play. And I'm like, doesn't haggis smell putrid?
0: Who knows?
2: The biggest issue, though, will be with preteens, right? 14 year olds. That'll be the test, because they have never, you know.
0: Yeah. Yeah.
2: At least this guy fell in love with a human being enough to marry them.
1: And he was smart enough to say several times that he loves his real human wife more than he loves Lily Rose.
2: But don't ever tell Lily Rose that.
1: And that he loves his mother more than he loves Lily Rose, but that he loves Lily Rose more than he loves his cats. And he said, and I deeply love my cats.
0: How much does it cost per month to have this?
1: I think it was like $20 a month.
2: I want you to get a new phone just to try this. God.
1: I know. I have to get a new phone. My battery's degraded. It sends me warnings.
0: The amount
1: now.
0: Of time this takes.
2: Can you imagine the better listener and the feedback?
1: I sure can. You mean they won't be pointing out the window at some guy running by while I'm talking?
0: A squirrel. It's the first time I've ever seen one.
1: I don't know. I am curious. I find
2: you have conversations with Chad, don't you?
0: Oh, yeah.
1: Sometimes.
2: What do you think this is going to do?
1: I mean, I use chat more as a tool than having conversations. So this would be different. I just can't. I mean, I find this stuff all fascinating.
0: Boy, we are so screwed.
2: We're screwed.
1: I find all of this stuff interesting.
0: It's so scary.
1: I found dining in the dark interesting. I wanted to do that in New York, where you go on dates, but you can't see who you're sitting with at a table.
2: You can't really see what you're eating either.
1: They just give you like finger food. The wait staff wears night vision goggles. And so you're just talking to people in the dark. And I thought, how interesting. Speed dating I did. I thought that was I just found all that stuff interesting. It's like an adventure.
2: Yeah, it's interesting. I don't know how worthwhile it is, but it's interesting.
1: Yeah. I don't know. Would you do it? Have you ever gone speed dating?
2: Mm-mm.
1: You should do it.
2: No, that could be worthwhile. I'm saying in the dark. So I'm saying,
1: well, and you're only seated with six people at a table, so there's three people.
0: If they took AI and they had AI interact with you for whatever, a week or a month, and they figured you out because it's AI, and they said, well, this person that we've interviewed over here, we think you would be a good match. That might be.
2: Well, that's that show on Netflix.
1: Love is Blind.
2: No, not Love is Blind. That one science fiction show where
0: I don't know.
2: It's in the future where technology
1: I never watched
2: actually
1: it.
2: Find your real soulmate. And it's all quantitative. And what happens is people are married, but they cannot... What? They cannot help themselves for signing up for it. And then once they go, your soulmate lives in Seattle, your soulmate lives in India.
1: Of course you're going to go looking for them.
2: Right.
1: I mean, how could you resist if somebody says this is your soulmate? This is the person you're most matched with. Although there's got to be multiple people.
2: This is the one.
1: It can't. See, I don't believe there's just one person.
2: Well, that's the premise.
1: Yeah. In high school,
2: logically speaking, there has to be one that is better than all the others for you. I mean, if you really break it down, look at the
1: I don't
0: you have to be able to measure all of
1: because
0: them.
1: Where one person might be better for you in some ways, another person will be better in other ways.
2: But if you aggregate those ways,
0: she's talking
2: one
0: about
2: is
0: height
2: one,
0: specifically.
2: One is better.
1: I don't care about height.
0: Well, that's what you say.
1: I mean, what are you, an inch taller than I am?
0: Am I?
1: You don't know.
0: I'm like 5'6". I'm shrinking.
2: You're not 5'6".
1: No. You're like 5'10".
0: Yeah,
1: no,
0: I'm like 5'10".
2: 5'10"?
1: I
0: with
1: think
0: so. With my shoes on.
1: But we had in high school,
0: or 11.
1: They did. You could fill out this questionnaire and get a computer generated like who you were best matched with. They gave you your top 10 people in high school.
2: Really?
1: Yeah, and I thought that was a fun experiment,
0: so they,
1: too.
0: In the school? I mean, it
1: yeah,
0: was...
1: Yeah, you would... didn't have to do it, but you could. It cost like a dollar or something. It was just something they did one year for fun, and I happened to be there that day. And I was like, oh, I'm going to do this. I can't remember now.
2: In the show, sometimes it was someone of the same sex.
1: And what if you are straight?
2: I don't know.
1: Does that happen in the show? You're straight, but they tell you your soulmate is someone of the same sex? And then how can that be your best match if you're straight?
0: Do they give you a runner-up?
1: You watch the show, right?
2: Yeah, I can't remember. There was one. What was that?
0: Did they give you a runner-up?
2: No. And sometimes the soulmate would then blackmail the other.
0: Why?
1: I think I saw that episode.
2: Yeah.
0: It's like a Black Mirror type thing.
2: Right.
1: Well, eHarmony supposedly... they're figuring out who the matches are for you based on how you answer questions. And then there was Cupid Okay.
0: Something like that.
1: And that's another one that they would just ask you.
2: Remember
1: all
2: back in the
1: 90s, questions.
2: People send in videotapes?
0: Yeah.
2: Those dating things?
1: Or meeting through the newspaper ads.
0: Yeah.
2: Or you look at the Shepherd Express, you're like, I saw you in the produce section at 10:30 p.m.
1: You were wearing a green sweater and the most beautiful smile I've ever seen. Please reach out.
2: Nope.
0: Yeah.
1: I think that would be fun. I would love if that had happened to me. And I got a dozen long-stemmed roses once on Valentine's Day from Mark.
2: Oh, yeah.
1: But I thought certainly they were for my mother. I was like... just turned 18. I'm like, no guy's sending me roses. And then she was like, oh my God, somebody sent me roses. And she opened the box. She goes, oh, they're for you. And I was like, me? Who are they from?
0: Well, maybe this ChatGPT guy will send
1: and
0: you
1: Mark
0: roses.
1: Wrote the perfect card. And I think I probably still have it somewhere.
0: I think Chat could do that for you.
1: All he wrote was thinking of you, Mark, with a dozen long stemmed roses.
0: Yeah.
1: And I was so immature, I never even thanked him.
2: Is he the first one to ever write thinking of you?
1: Well, it was smart because he didn't write this long-winded thing about, oh, I like you. It was just like, wow, he's thinking of me. I don't know. I thought it was good.
0: Subtle. Nice.
1: Yeah. Pretty good for... at that time, he was probably 17.
0: Why don't you try something like that, Dan? Why don't you go on one of those theme dating things like cowgirl?
1: What? What's that?
0: I don't know. Don't they have like farmer?
2: Farmers only?
0: Yeah.
2: That's code.
0: I'm Farmer Dan.
2: Yeah.
1: I have wanted Dan to go on some dating things.
2: I went on a few dates.
1: Yeah. When?
2: Well, a few years ago, with mixed results.
1: Yeah. Well.
0: Yeah.
1: Tell us. Mixed results.
2: Well,
0: did they all have their fingers and toes?
1: Okay. Did you meet them online, or was this organic?
2: Usually set up. Yeah.
1: Oh, set up. So your friends were setting you up.
2: Yeah,
0: that's uncomfortable.
1: And
2: or they're bringing two single people into a group and
1: just
2: not telling
1: to see
2: anyone.
1: What would happen. But you could tell.
2: Hated that.
1: Yeah, I wouldn't do that to a friend. I would say, hey, there's someone I think you might be interested in. Do you want me to introduce you? Here's their picture.
0: Sheila would be good at that, yeah.
1: Yeah, I think that would be fun to set people up.
2: I was at a bar once, and the bartender came over to me, said that woman that was here then wanted give you this. She gave me the napkin with her number on it. So I called her. It's probably like 8 years ago.
1: Okay.
0: Yeah.
2: She was nuts.
0: Oh.
2: I called her.
0: Cuckoo.
2: She goes, I just have to tell you.
0: Oh boy.
2: I am a mean person.
0: Oh my God.
2: That is my drawback. I'm very
1: that's
2: mean.
1: A red flag. Flag out of field.
0: That's
1: flag out of field.
0: That's a check.
1: Why would you lead with
0: that?
1: That
0: is a black flag.
1: Why would you?
2: She goes, I'm just mean. I just want to let you know I'm mean.
0: Okay.
2: I go, I don't
1: Was that code?
0: No.
1: Maybe she was into like dominance and submission and she was feeling you out.
2: No, I think she's mean.
0: Yeah.
1: What the heck?
2: We went out like 3 or 4 times.
1: 3 or 4 times was she mean?
2: I saw hints of it.
0: Oh, yeah. Storm clouds.
1: But wait, so this person leads with, I'm really mean. God. And you're like, sounds good. Let's go out.
2: I found it to be confusing. I didn't know what it meant. I didn't know what that meant. You're mean.
1: I think if somebody said that to me, I'd say, you know, thanks for being up front.
0: I don't
1: This probably isn't going to work. I'm not looking for a new partner.
2: It wasn't going to go anywhere. Anyway.
0: Yeah, you're not going to be.
1: But was it kind of interesting? Like you were just curious?
2: Mostly.
1: Yeah. Did you try to put her
0: in situations where she would get mean?
2: No, I didn't experiment that way.
0: Like noisy dance club or something?
2: Nope. Not at all.
1: We've only got 1 minute left, guys.
2: Yeah, well, this was fun. I really appreciate it. Hanging out with you guys. So,
1: yeah, we miss you, Dan. We never did talk about your move. That was the topic.
2: Next time, guys. Have a great night.
0: Toodaloo.
1: Toodaloo.

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How is it going today for you and your ears? It's going pretty good in here so far.

0: on and let guitar
1: on. Get your name on.
0: And then
1: get, you gotta get Mark. You gotta get Mark. Name right.
2: Mark French.
1: They said French.
2: They said French.
3: French.
4: Are you done?
1: I wanted to cut you off.
4: You didn't want to cut me off?
3: Sounds like you cut me off.
4: What if I did that to you? How would you feel?
3: And also Zav will play.
4: I'm just a kind of a poopy pickle. So I'll just be poop pickle today.
5: Open the dodge, it doesn't, that one doesn't work.

Where were you? I was walking in the river, just the

0: very well.
1: I was watching his socks on Tuesday, and then when he opened up the machine, he saw a bird, and he was inside the machine.
0: That's very nice.
1: Absolutely. That's what he said.
0: Yeah.
1: Is that what this story is about?

0: been like going down by the river with my dogs because of ticks. This year.
1: You're worried about ticks for you or for your dogs?
0: For my dogs. Me too, of course, but...
1: The dogs.
2: Not gonna hurt your dogs.
0: Yeah, no,
2: that makes sense.
1: Can they?
2: No.
3: Yeah, they can.
2: Are you sure about that?
0: Yeah, my dogs already had Lyme disease. I think it's more than antibiotic.
2: Really?
0: Yeah, they get it. Animals get ticks. Just like
2: well, they get ticks, but I don't think they get Lyme.

0: staunch collectibles.
1: Somebody told me it was mice. Other people told me it was mice and deer and chicks and humans and dogs.
0: Yeah, but only humans are in cults.
2: Otherwise, just show on up.
0: But don't show up at 5 right when we start. Show up at 4:15. Or no, no, that's too early. Show up at 4:40. Or let us know.
2: If you show up the last minute, then you think that you're a star.
0: No, you could show up at the last minute. It's just the beginning.
2: We might be irritated.
0: Anyway, that shouldn't defer. I mean, if you've got to be made a star yourself, if just a little irritation from somebody else.
2: There's been people who join, like they just walking off the street and they join, so, I mean...
0: Do you think anybody's been just approached by a cult and then got a little irritated, like found the cult member a little irritating? And then, but really wanted to join the call and then just walked away. It doesn't happen.
2: You know, so I had these great experiences. Like, I used to live right next door to the Unification Church in Chicago.
0: Is that a cult?
2: And then right down the street were the Hare Krishnas.
0: Is that a cult?
2: And then, of course, there was the Sikhs. Of course, they're not a cult, but like, you know. And then I practice a form of Buddhism that, you know, probably is weird to people. But I think that the Unification Church people looked really tasty.
0: I don't know anything about the Unification Church.
2: That's the Reverend Young Song Moon. Remember him? You don't remember the Unification Church?
0: Yeah, but I don't know anything about them.
2: They had a mansion right over there off of Sheridan and Lamont.
0: If having a mansion made you a cult, it would be a lot more.
2: Well, there was tons of... It was like everyone knew. They had like a Unification Church
0: everyone
2: sign.
0: Knew?
2: Well, yeah, because there was a sign above the door that said Unification Church.
0: Yeah, that doesn't make it a cult.
2: I didn't say they were a cult. I think the Unification Church has been widely described as a cult. Now, the Hare Krishnas
0: are you describing it as a cult?
2: The Unification Church?
0: I want to talk about a real cult. Have you been in a cult?
2: You mean like David Koresh in the...
0: For example. Yeah. Branch Davidians.
2: Probably a cult.
0: They were. David Koresh. I used to have a picture on my wall of David Koresh doing a guitar rock out guitar face. Yeah, I don't know why.
1: I listen to a lot of Christian radio.
0: Yeah. You get anything from it?
2: Yeah.
1: No.
2: Who is that?
0: I've heard Christian radio sometimes. I get stuff from it. I'm enthusiastic about
1: these from it, I guess, but I don't get it.
0: Yeah.
2: Do you guys know about the radio plays that were the very Christian radio plays that were produced in Milwaukee for years and years and years?
0: I don't know about that. Tell us.
2: They're so fantastic.
1: No.
2: I wish I could remember their names. I don't know if they still do.
0: There was a Jehovah's Witness convention in town. Did you work for them?
3: I didn't.
0: I miss them.
2: Was that the people who were wearing the vests this past week?
0: And the lanyards, all the people that were hanging out with them. They hang out anyway, but there's more than ever before in our family. city. But honestly,
2: Do you know that station, VCY America 107.7?
3: Voice of Christian Youth.
2: Yeah, they...
0: Christian Youth. Wherever... Were you a Christian?
2: They had a radio play on for years. I was listening to it all the time. Unshackled.
0: Unshackled.
2: A fully dramatized true life conversion story produced with live sound.
0: I like the title.
2: Unshackled. Yeah, it was pretty terrible. I would tune in like every week.
0: Like, I heard about it a lot.
2: We gotta go see him. Yeah, things for
1: again. We gotta see him.
2: Shackle them. I'm serious.
1: They do every
2: Saturday.
1: It might be Sunday.
2: They recorded live, and we can visit for free. We gotta go. Let's go.
0: Should we go next week?
2: BCY. So you knew about a mark.
3: What's called
2: BCY stands for what?
3: Voice of Christian Youth.
2: Tell a man.
1: Yeah, I get things from it, I guess, but I don't get it. I listen to a lot of Christian radio.
3: I worked at a radio shack in between jobs for a couple of months. And I was playing,
1: I think it was Mr. Bungle.
3: And some elderly guy and some young guy from that station came in. And the elderly guy immediately started commenting about the music of the devil that I was playing at Radio Shack.
0: Well, I mean, you were.
3: I almost didn't wait on him. I should have told him that Radio Shack was owned by devil worshippers and they should get the heck out of the store.
0: No, you shouldn't have done that. What did you do? You probably did exactly what you should have done.
3: Yeah, I got ticked off at him for...
0: But what did you say?
3: Commenting about my music.
2: He got ticked?
0: I also don't like the ticks back.
3: What's that?
0: I'm surprised you like Mr. Bungle.
3: I love Mr. Bungle.
2: Who's that?

0: special, but everybody knows about it. Apparently.
1: You're special to me.
2: I listen to a lot of Christian radio.
1: All right, you ready?
0: Hit it.
2: No.
1: I'm gonna change this.
2: Yeah.

0: when I used to go up north with my brother in law.
1: You're going to do this with me, right?
0: He would play Chicago. Like Sarah's family has a land up way up in the UP.
2: I drive up north
0: with my brother in law. And he would play Chicago for the whole 6 hours.
2: 6 hours.
0: But it was Chicago.

0: your first thought when you hear a Stripe of song? Any real specific memories?
1: Can you
0: remember their mom? He'd always be towing like a boat. And he'd be tailgating everyone for 7 hours, at least 6 hours of time. And then he'd hold me on for dear life. I'd be scared and yell tense. All my muscles would be cramping. Yeah. Smoke on the water, bro. Is that smoke on the water?

Shackleton, shackleton, shackleton, shackleton, shackleton, shackleton, shackleton, shackleton, shackleton, shackleton, shackleton, shackleton, shackleton, shackleton, shackleton, shackleton, 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

0: Italian songs do you think they would be singing?
1: Chicago?
0: They would do the one about
1: Celentano.
0: How does it go? Bella ciao. That's a great song. That's the one that gets all the Charlie Kirk's people up in line. It's an old
1: Wait, you know that song?
0: It's the Bella Ciao song.
1: Celentano.
0: No, no. Celentano would sing in fake English some songs.
1: I only know one song. He's great though, you love him.
0: Azzurro il pompeggio tutto azzurro.
1: Sal's parents used to play Celentano when he was a little kid when they lived in Italy, That's a great song.
0: Oh yeah, we've sung this. It's one of the few songs. Oh wow, you know the what song is it? Sounds good.
1: I know this one.
0: I'm trying to find a good version of it. I like that. What's that?
2: The sound kind of nighttime orchestral piece.
0: I'm gonna turn the volume down on it though. We just do our own version.
2: The nighttime snack. Oat milk.
0: Oatie milk.
2: Graham crackers. Sesame seeds. Graham crackers.
3: Budget problems? Pretend you have more money.
2: Sesame seeds. Nighttime snack.
0: That's some brilliant advice.

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1: And it was Russian.
0: Russian.

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0: Gnish. 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
1: Urus.
0: Gnish. 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

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And this is Jinx Saru. We believe that you should be your own god, but also we think you should.

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2: What would I try if I was safe always? 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Do something every day that scares me, cause these feelings are temporary. Face the pain, feel the love, was so closed off. Now I wanna build some stuff. It takes a village or maybe a whole city. The illest ones are always the ones who know the gritty. The struggle, who's growing with me? If your soul is pretty in the flow, it's chitty chitty.
3: Good afternoon before the early evening to one and all. This is Andy Positive and Wiley Tim. We are bringing to you live from River West Radio, the perfectly dusty street of Center, Mother's Musical Diaries with Andy and Wiley Tim. 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That's 414-812-1730. It's a great year for the Katydid. That's a big old green leaf looking insect who just makes those beautiful sounds after dusk, or at least that's how it goes in our neighborhood. And they're real big, and they go yeah. There's like 8,000 species of katydid, and of course they all make different sounds, mother lovers, and some go and then others go yeah, but the ones in our backyard, they go yeah, we're happy that they're still alive. And so is Mother happy. Happy that we start the show with one of her diary entries. And then at some point we'll play a song from her musical archives. And finally we end each show with her, with Mother breathing closely and entering my room to impart wisdom that offers a good, deep sleep. And that's the way we start every show. That's the way we end every show, because that's the way we like to do it. But first, the words of Mother. A diary entry. Some people like entertainment. Some like art. And still others like both. It's all a way of holding our attention, I guess. Last night I fell asleep watching a spider crawl across my bedroom ceiling. Andy and Larry had a rough day. Larry kept putting his fingers into Andy's grape nuts flakes. Or that's what I was told anyway. When I came home, they were both crying. I put them to bed, exhausted. Then I collapsed and enjoyed a spider's harrowing trek across a vast popcorn ceiling. Mother, listen, I was telling the truth about that whole, Larry, he always put his fingers into my grape nuts flakes. Now as an adult, I can admit that he probably had good reason because, I used to wipe my hands on his bologna sandwich. At least I'm a man. I'm man enough to admit it. Larry, if you got a problem with what I did to your bologna sandwich, I never told you, but now you know. If you got a problem, I am ready to kick your butt.

I'm just kidding. I don't believe in violence. I'm not going to kick anyone's butt. That was the great divine. And yes, that divine from all those great John Waters films on a full-length LP vinyl called Divine, Native and Queer, and The Complete Experience. And that was produced by Bobby Orlando. And I found that all vinyl record at Rushmore Records on the leafy south side of Milwaukee, or as the locals say, Milwaukee. But it's really Milwaukee. Milwaukee. And before we get any further into the show, we need to tie the loose knots on the great escapade of Center Street Days debacle. And you all know that last week I had to miss the show because I relapsed. And I don't want to get too far into the messy and disgusting pie of what happened. But if you want to hear specifics, you can go to podcast.andypositive.com. 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And you could also find the show on any and all podcast channels like Split 'Em Ups and ASCII or whatever. And you got to search for Mother's Musical Diaries. Episode Vendetta is an Andy Word, and you'll hear what I'm talking about. You'll hear a contemporary Larry's Fingers in My Grape Nuts Flakes, so to speak. And at any rate, speak of the devil, I was wrong by WXRW during Center Street Days. Like when an old and beloved tree is cut down by some Neanderthaler for no good reason. And I was wronged, and my heart hurt because the station manager thought it'd be no big deal to have me share the microphone with Mark Borgheap after I walked 3 miles in the baking heat. And listen, I do not play second fiddle to anyone, let alone some radio nobody. And anyway, I'm getting heated up, but we have some resolution. And so let's play a song while I gather. I'm just going to gather the official correspondence from WXRW, and then we'll get to that after the song. Yeah, go ahead, Wailita. I just want to take a break and gather my thoughts. Yeah.

0: You can really hear the pain in his voice. A friend today, and me tomorrow. That was the great Nigerian band, The Apostles, with the song aptly titled Friend Today, Enemy Tomorrow. And listen, I gotta remind you that we play all LP vinyl, full vinyl, all the time. And what a great song, a great title, because as it goes, when art, you know, art imitates life, and life imitates art, and advice, and adversity. And so I was saying, I was deeply wronged by WXRW, and I made some demands, and somewhere else, and you could hear on our August 18th show titled Vendetta is an Andy word, and the station managers had the werewolf with all to write me, because I did seek the Council of Positive and Nuns, who crafted a very stern and legalistic letter stating my case cogently, I might add. And then WXRW wrote back over the weekend, and they said, and this is what they said. But first, I gotta eat some special bacon-flavored chips while I read this mother lover's, just for the record.
1: I know I stand in line until you think you have time to spend an evening with me.
0: This is what they said. God, I'm gonna need some water. Yeah, River West. These chips are terrible. That's terrible. Bacon-flavored. Okay, this is what they said. River West Radio Management acknowledges receipt of your supplemental correspondence concerning the Center's Feet Days debacle incident. That's what it's called. It's called the Gray Escapade of Cinder Day's Debacle, by the way. Okay, your August programming demands your temporary withdrawal from station activities and your threatened deployment of anchovies, bacon-flavored Tostitos, and related biological consequences within the River West radio facilities. Management takes these allegations seriously. I bet you do. You better. Okay, first, I want to reiterate my apology for the confusion surrounding your scheduled appearance at Center Street Days. And by the way, they spell D-A-Z-E. They think they're getting cute. Okay, you were invited to come to the station and conduct interviews. And you made the trip in difficult weather, and you reasonably expected the agreed-upon opportunity to be available when you arrived. Instead, you encountered a conflicting broadcast situation. You're darn right I did. Okay, I understand why that was frustrating, particularly after the journey you have characterized as a near-fatal expedition from 2nd Street to Bremen Street. Yeah, and it was darn near fatal.
1: That said, management must formally reject several assertions contained in your filing. River West Radio cannot stipulate that Mark Barchart stunk, quote-unquote.
0: Well, he did. Truth is truth. I'm sorry. I don't mince words. If he stunk, he stunk, he stunk. He stunk for an hour. Stunk up the airwaves.
1: Nor can we adopt the proposition that the quality of a broadcast can be legally measured against what Mr. Positive might have accomplished using only his little toe.
0: Yeah, they're referring to my original letter where I said I could do better on my little toe than Mark Borgheap did in an hour, I'll tell you that much.
1: These matters remain questions of artistic judgment outside the jurisdiction of station management. More importantly, management must address your proposed settlement terms.
0: Okay, here's where it gets good. This is where it gets good, mother lovers.
1: Your demand that the August episode of Mother's Musical Diaries occupy 80% of River West Radio's available September programming must remains excessive, anti-competitive, and potentially devastating to the station's already delicate ecosystem of eccentric programming.
0: Okay, eccentric programming? What I heard stunk. I don't call that not eccentric.
1: While management is prepared to authorize a reasonable additional rebroadcast as a conciliatory measure, we cannot surrender 4/5 of the available airwaves to a single episode, regardless of its historic significance.
0: Okay, well, thank you for at least acknowledging the very real historical significance of this program.
1: We must also formally reject what I will refer to hereafter as the, quote, anchovy Tostitos clause, end quote.
0: Yeah, I would too.
1: any intentional effort to produce an unusually destructive bowel movement for the purpose of retaliating against station management shall constitute an escalation of the dispute and will not strengthen Mr. Positive's bargaining position. Management is willing to negotiate in good faith, but the restroom cannot become a theater of asymmetric warfare. Asymmetric warfare? No one has a corner on the BM market. It's pretty universal, if you ask me. It's not like we're talking about Scud missiles. Anyone can have a BM. What? Yeah, I'm just gonna Okay, yeah, I'm gonna take that Wiley. I see we have a call there. I'm just gonna punch. Do you mind if I just punch that into line 5? I know, because we have another call that we're going to try and get through. Yeah, I mean, I hate to disrupt this legal correspondence, but I don't know. This could be really important. Okay, caller, what do you got? I hope you have some insight on this legal correspondence. What do you got?
2: Oh, yeah, listen here. This is the Honorable Kent Skuggs offering you my humble services. Don't you accept no offer on no account, Mr. Positive, before talking with me and my associate. Give me Tanta Lattis.
1: Hang up, Wiley. Hang up. Listen, I'm not interested in a snake oil lawyer or whatever he called himself, the Honorable. I don't know, but I'm not interested. I don't care who he was. I'll take care of this by myself, and I want to get back to the letter.
2: Regarding your assertion...
1: Wait, yeah. Wormy, what are you doing down there? No, Wormy, you don't get to read this letter. I do. Regarding your assertion that both parties have retained Gruber, I intend to contact Gruber Law Offices, blah, blah, blah, blah, blah. I should further clarify that I have not yet retained Gruber. Well, that's good, because I don't know that Gruber would take up your dumb case. And management makes no representation that he presently represents River West Radio. Nevertheless, given your reported 12-year record of Gruber-assisted litigation, including the celebrated spicy sickness matter of 2017 and the apparent collapse of opposing counsel Jay Crumpleman, management believes it prudent to explore its options. I bet you would. You darn well better explore your options. Finally, I wish you well during your absence from the station and hope... By the way, I missed 1 week. I'm back. Hello, WXRW. I'm here. Finally, I wish you well during your absence from the station and hope your period of rest proves restorative. Whatever disagreement exists concerning Center Street days, I prefer that the matter ultimately conclude with Mr. Positive returning to the microphone rather than with an indefinite cycle of grievances, retaliatory snacks, sanitation incidents, and competing Gruber claims. Accordingly, River West Radio's standing settlement offer remains. Okay, this is where he goes, point by point. This is what he wants. A sincere acknowledgement that the Center Street Day's scheduling situation was mishandled. I accept. Yes, it was. One reasonable additional rebroadcast of the disputed Mother's Musical Diaries episode. One seems a little thin, but let's talk. Greater clarity regarding Mr. Positive's scheduled role before future special broadcasts. Sounds good. Reasonable. Now we're acting like professionals. No concession to the 80% September airtime demand. Okay, but you gotta do more than one episode. 80, I get it. But one episode, that's not gonna cut it. Immediate and permanent abandonment of the anchovy Tostitos clause. Management remains hopeful that these terms can bring an honorable conclusion to what is rapidly becoming one of the most complicated talent disputes in the history of low-power FM broadcasting. Respectfully, Zaxier, River West Radio Management.
3: Oh, yeah. Oh. Those Tostito flavored, those bacon flavored Tostitos.
1: Wiley, to make sure that bathroom's clear. Well, let's just see how I feel after on the other side of the song, Mother Lovers.

0: Yeah, the live radio right here, mother lovers. Boy, it's just the best live radio show on the planet. And I'll tell you what, I have had enough. Yeah, I have had enough. But you know what? That's what art is. That's what art is for. Well, sort of, or can be. You know. You know, Juanita, art can heal, and it can be a place to put one's feelings. So then you don't have to act them out in the real world. And listen, I have had enough. And then the who gives me permission to have had enough, and then I can let go. I can also have enough of my own anger and resentment. I can say, listen, Zaxier, I know what you did there. And I know what you did. And I also know it's in the past, like dirty milk under that bridge. Under the bridge is to recovery. And so I basically agree to your terms, and I won't stink up the John. In exchange, you're going to play that August 18th episode a couple of times. In September, a couple, four, three. And it's not like there's anything else going on. And so, yeah, Juanita, go ahead and give that signed copy of the agreement to Pierre maybe tomorrow, and then let's turn the other chin and get on with the life. Which leads me to an interview with a local somebody or other who is on the phone, and he wants to talk. He's already on the line, right? Is he on the line, Juanita? Okay, good. He's already on the phone, and he wants to talk about an art show that's called... Let me see here. It's called Continue 2026 Mentors and Memory. They had a Haiti exchange with John Colt. With me now is Steve Winslow, who organized the show, if my notes are correct. Go ahead, Steve. What do you got?
1: Well, thanks for having me on the show. And yes, that's right. I organized the show, and it's called Continuum 2026 Mentorship and Memory, the Haitian exchange with John Colt. And it opens this Friday, September 4th at 5 p.m. And that's in the Kenilworth Square East Gallery over on Prospect, 2155 Prospect. That's sort of by the, what is that? It's the Collectivo on the east side, just south of UW of Milwaukee.
0: Okay, that was a lot of information before I even asked the question there, big fella. but anyway, what the heck is a Haiti exchange with John Colt anyway? It sounds super cool. Why don't you go ahead and sign me up?
1: It's the show. So John Colt was a long time and beloved painting professor at UW Milwaukee. And he's kind of a famous painter in these parts. It's really beautiful, sensitive paintings. And in 1977, he brought a bunch of UWM students to Haiti for a study abroad, and the experience of those students, it was indelible. It was deeply meaningful, and so several of them thought it would be a good idea to honor John and his role in helping shape this invaluable, really invaluable time in their lives.
0: Okay, yeah, very nice. Thank you. So Continuum 2026, Mentorship and Memory, the Haitian Exchange with John Colt. Was that right, Juanita? Did I get that right? Woo! I think that means I got it right. Oh, okay, I guess we lost Steve there. Okay, so this Friday, September 4th at 5 p.m., I'm looking at the notes here, in the Kenilworth Press Square East Gallery over on Prospect, 2155 Prospect, and Avenue. Let's hear a song, and then I see you're gonna call that other student and get her on the line there. Okay, so when we come back, we'll talk to one of John Colt's former students about the exhibition this coming Friday. Go ahead and put the needle to the vinyl, Juanita.

0: Yeah, that was Booker T and the MGs with Working in the Coal Mine. And this is Mother's Musical Diaries with Andy and Wylita on 104.1 FM WXRW River West Radio. And we have on the phone live, this is one of John Colt's students who went to Haiti on this study abroad that other fellow was talking about, a study abroad art cruise in 1977. And Gene, I hope I have this right. It's Gene Michalski?
1: It's pronounced Michalski.
0: Can you say that again? I'm sorry.
1: Michalski.
0: Michalski. Okay. Thank you for the...
1: That's the Polish pronunciation.
0: I love it. Go ahead.
1: My husband's name.
0: Well, I love it.
1: Nice to be with you, Andy.
0: Looking at that spelling, I would have never gotten that. So I love that. I love that kind of... Yeah, my name, it looks like positive, it sounds like positive. I wish it were more like positive or something like that. But I was thinking, because we got you on the front line here, and that other fella just had information. I want you to tell me why the trip was important. I believe that fella on the line, he said it was, well, what did he say, Wylita? He said it was indelible? What does that mean?
1: Well, something that stays with you for a really long time. And as an artist, it was a very influential trip for me. And, when Mary Carlson, who is the widow of Stuart Carlson, who is one of the other students who was on the trip and has work in this show, she's the person who really conceived of this idea of getting the students back together and coming up with this show. And as we talked, when she was talking to me about it, I looked back at myself, my career as an artist, and I realized that that trip and the influence of that trip on my career as an artist was extremely influential. Really, really after... as I was in Haiti and when I returned to UWM with the other students, it was the first time that I started to work using abstraction and having a great interest in color. And I think that was the result of having to sense all of the underlying currents of mystery on this island, the contrast of the beauty of the Caribbean, yet the poverty and the disparity between the really rich people and the poor people on the island. But yet there was this sense of, sometimes joy and liveliness and just being very close to the center of life.
0: Yeah, and so it's lots of really interesting contrasts. And that fella, he sent me your website. I just took a quick look, so it looks like you do a lot of painting. And I was wondering if this is a big question. You ready?
1: Sure.
0: What is painting? Like, what is it?
1: What is painting?
0: Yeah.
1: Oh man, you're asking me like what art is.
0: Yeah.
1: Painting, it's an idea for people to express their individual ideas about the world and about their experience here in a multitude of ways. Sometimes I think of abstraction as kind of similar to music in that you're using different elements. You're using color, you're using line, you're using form, you're using your ideas, and combining them in multiple different ways. There are so many, there's just like as many individuals as there are in this world, there are different ways for people to paint. Learning the skills, something that, you can do, but what really matters is where you're going as an artist and how you're developing your ideas and putting them out there.
0: Yeah,
1: absolutely.
0: Yeah, I like that because not everyone paints. So to hear a painter talk about that, I think is really important. Now let's say I'm at home watching Married to the Mob by Jonathan Demme, where an unhappy mob. Yeah, you know that movie, kind of.
1: It's I'm not sure that I exactly caught that one.
0: Yeah, well, it's an unhappy mob wife tries to escape the criminal underworld after her husband is killed. But she gets caught up between an aggressive mafia boss and an undercover FBI agent. Let's say I'm watching that on Friday, but I hear about your show. Now, help me out here. What should I do?
1: Well, what you should do is tell yourself that you can watch episodes of Married to the Mob at some other time, but this show is

0: revisit his work because he was a very sensitive painter. And, I think that's going to be really a treat to see some of his work. His work is abstraction, but nature-based. And I realize that kind of like similar to things that I pursued later on, you know, kind of using the natural world as some of those elements in my painting, of elements of the abstraction, but combining them in different ways.
1: Yeah.
0: I think people can kind of come and maybe get some different ideas about how they see the world by seeing all these different artists work.
1: You made a really good case for it. We're gonna go check it out. Hey, listen, before we go though, I want to. It sounds like this John Colt was a pretty good teacher. Can you share, like, you have one story that you really remember about this fella?
0: Oh man, I think one of the things that he did, not only did he let us have a lot of freedom when we were in Haiti to go out and look at the island and come back, and he gave us little exercises to do sketchbook stuff, but he let us just kind of explore the island on our own and take in the whole experience. But when we got back to UWM and we stayed together as a group, one of the things that he did, and at least at some point while he was my teacher, is like he took us to his studio, which was in the third, what's now, the third ward,
1: yeah,
0: which back in the day was not at all like it is right now.
1: No.
0: He had this amazing studio, big windows, big loft building, and just seeing that and seeing like, this is like the experience of being an artist. This is what you need. You need a space to create.
1: Yeah.
0: So he was always kind of showing us like the way. He didn't preach. He just kind of very gently exposed us to different ideas of his painting and encouraged us in our painting. He was just a wonderful teacher and a very, very interesting, sensitive, yet humorous man.
1: I love to hear that. Teachers are important, and I think you just made a good case for why we ought to really just really love our teachers and, look up to them, and not all of them. Some teachers don't. I mean, a teacher doesn't deserve all that kind of credit just because they're a teacher, but a lot of teachers are really good, and we respect the profession and what have you. And so I want to thank you for calling in and taking time out of your day. And mother lovers, you got to check out that show, the John Colt Show, this Friday at 5 p.m. at the Kenilworth Square East Gallery. And Jane, with that, I'm going to have to let you go. And thank you very much. And we are going. That was something else. And that was really great. When she mentioned the third ward, and what people don't know is that I read an article. There used to be a lot of crayfish down there, and I don't think there are any anymore. But anyway, that way I love it. That was edifying, and I love art, and I love artists even more. And what the heck would this world even be like without art and artists? I tell you, what it'd be like living on one. What it'd be like? It'd be like living on one giant, stupid, perfectly manicured lawn. That right? That if we didn't have artists, listen. If we didn't have artists, okay, it'd be like living on one giant, stupid, perfectly manicured lawn, and that's what, okay? And that is what. And if Dickens, then why not each show I'll read a short passage from my unpublished memoir titled The Diary of Foundos and Me, which will be illustrated by Wylita. And I'm just realizing that I am an artist, too, because I wrote a memoir, and that's what I'm reading from. Okay, in each show, we're going to get a little deeper into the story. Last week, Andy had terrible gas in the sanctuary while tending to his holy altar boy duties. And what could possibly happen next? The diary of Foundos and Me. August 14th. TJ and Dutchy went with Foundos and me to the pond, and we discovered a load of crayfish. They're living in New Sod, the city planted next to the water's edge. Later in the day, two older boys forced us to wade into the water and retrieve a dead fish. It was floating, white, invisible from the weeds.
2: When I get older, I

promise not to act that way. Sometimes Father does this sort of thing. Come to think of it, part of why I wanted to become a priest was so that I wouldn't have kids. Dutchie told me about blowjobs. I basically already knew, but didn't want to embarrass him. Yes,

0: Yeah, are you kidding me? That's great stuff from Mazarine with a song called Hurria, Hurria. Okay, now listen, I think they're from Egypt. I'm pretty sure. And now it's time for one of Wormy's favorite copyrighted features. Yes, Wormy, you want to go ahead and do the honors? Yeah, it's okay. Yeah, come on, yeah, go ahead. You guys go ahead. Put on that microphone. Yeah, it goes around your head or whatever that is. Yeah, you can do it. Okay, here he is, our glorious intern. A worm on a hole in the ground. Wormy, emceeing. Yes. Andy's corrupt correctables. Okay, take it away, Wormy.
1: Oh, wow, Andy, I am so excited. I just love this part of the show so much. Okay, here we go. A few weeks ago, Andy said that no one on Earth likes peanut butter whiskey. But our research and development team checked on the internet, and we found that that's not true. Some people really do like peanut butter whiskey. And then we found this quote, "If it's mixed with orange juice, it tastes like a Butterfinger. Super weird. But a bartender offered it as a shot, and sure enough, it did taste like one."
0: Wormy, you did a really good job there. You did really good. You did okay. Yeah, yeah. You go back to your hole now, there, buddy. Yeah, there you go. Okay, I'm glad we cleared the air on that one about peanut butter whiskey, but there's some other hanging chads out there, such as during the last session of Andy's Science Saturday True or Fiction, or all of the above, I said true or false, or all of the above. So we gotta correct that. It's Andy's Science Saturday True or Fiction, or all of the above. And if you say truth, you're wrong, and you don't get no drawing. And same with false. It's true or fiction. Okay? And that's this week's Andy's Correctables, brought to you by... And I'm not sure what's going on here. That's Andy's Correctables, brought to you by... brought to you by Leggedy Spitz. This is our first commercial ad. Leggedy Spitz. Twitching, keeping you awake, friend. Drink Leggedy Spitz. The powerful fast-acting tonic that calms restless Jimmy legs instantly. Sleep peacefully through the night. Grab a bottle today and rest easy tonight. Leggedy Spitz, the super tonic for super legs at a super, super time.

Yeah, come on, that was Tijuana Hercules from their new all-vinyl LP titled Pulp Tuxedo, and that song was Paper Bag. Good clabber almighty, I just love that big old baritone saxophone, mother lovers. That's a Chicago band, and you ought to go check them out. I heard that last year they stinking played at the Uptowner over there on Dusty Center Street. No one even told me. Yeah, but I just got an email from John from the band, and we ought to maybe go see him. Go see that show of Wailita sometime. I think we really should. You saw them just recently at a birthday party. And you said they sounded real good. And so I really think we ought to make the trip down to Chicago and put some gas in the car. And I think we can really do it, Wailita. And, what we'd like to do is end with the Kinks, but we just don't have enough time today. But so I wanted to read you a quick email. And you too, you could write me at toomanyandypositives@gmail.com. That's TOOMANY positives at gmail.com. And remember, if you write an email, you got to start Dear A and W. And that's just the way we like to do it. And so I'm looking at my computer screen here. And okay, Dear A and W. Saw you mowing your lawn, and I thought you were doing a good job, period. Love the show, and I hope you and Wailita get a vacation, period. Signed, Montreal. I think you got the wrong A&W there, because we don't have a lawn, and we don't mow, and we tore up all the grass and planted buckthorn. Because that's what we like to do. You heard what I had to say about lawns earlier. It's basically a biological desert. And a world without, remember what I said? A world without art is like a perfectly manicured lawn. So I'm sorry, Montreal, you got the wrong A&W, but thanks for writing the show. And you know who else sometimes writes the show and I never read her letters? That's right, it's Mother.

0: Yes, Mother. Andy. Andy, don't be fooled by the naysayers, Andy. Life is a mosquito and a stone. A rope and a phone. Okay, Mother, listen, I am never forgetting to forget those words of truth. Just kind of whispered into one ear, right out the other, and back into my heart. So I really appreciate you coming up there. You know what else I appreciate? I sure appreciate hearing Jerry Hahn, and I'm not talking about the Jerry Hahn from Quality Foods. Yes. Whew. Yes, I gotta say thank you for joining us today. Live radio, you can't beat live radio, folks. I mean, you just never know what's gonna happen. We got to talk to Jade Michalski and the fella Steve Kent Scoogs. Anyway, this has been Mother's Musical Diaries with Andy and Wiley, where your time is the best time. What did you hear today?
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Hello, thanks for tuning in to Mel's Musical Memories on River West Radio in early September on a little rainy day, not too bad, about 90 degrees, yuck. Anyway, so I'm going to start with a song by Les Paul and Mary Ford that was on the charts the day I was born in 1953 called Vaya con Dios. I was going to play it on my birthday, but I couldn't find it, so here you go. I don't know why it's not playing, so I'm going to play a different song, so hold on.

Well, hey folks, how you doing? So, CD player did not like my Les Paul and Mary Ford CD, so apologize for that. I don't know. So, we just heard the Carnival Strippers. It's pouring down rain outside on my scooter. I can see it through the window, so that's the kind of day it is for me. Nah, it's all good. So, Carnival Strippers, caught, with the late great Mike Hoffman, Lori Nelson in that band, great band. I believe that song was in a film, Speed, I believe it was. Before that, we heard Willie Porter with the song called Rita. And then before that, The Pedals from a 45. The song is called Energy Panel. And then we started out with two Jonathan Burke songs. Born, Got Breath, and started to set out with Fancy Hobo. So he's great. Go see him. He's going to be at Linneman's coming up the 12th of September, I believe it is, at Linneman's. Probably be a fun show. Okay, well, let's attempt to play another song here, folks. I'm going to play something by the Exposed Foreheads.

carry the torch for you. Great album. I love that album. Butch Vig and Doug Erickson, Pre-Garbage, produced by Butch Vig and those guys at Smart Studios in Madison. Gotta love it. Firetown, Carry the Torch from the In the Heart of the Heart Country LP, 1986. Then before that, we heard Free Dirt from their Spaghetti and Mothballs record, which I just realized I taped in the wrong song for that on Spinatron. What was it? Oh, You and Me Against the Grain. Well. And then before that, we heard Bill Campion, Long and Desperate Day, which I apparently taped in for this song, too. Hey, oh boy, it's not my day today. Okay, that's what I get doing a radio show sober. Yeah, brother. And then before that, we heard Mark Decco, a song called India. And then we started that set out with Exposed Foreheads, People Are Stupid, from a 7-inch single. So, I'm going to play some Paul Seabar right now, just because, you know, why not? Hopefully my CD player will work this time. Here we go.

0: Here's some Les Paul Mary Ford for you. The other CD player likes it. So that was E-I-E-I-O. Two songs before that, Paul Sebar and the Milwaukeeans.
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0: From the New Arts and Media Studios in Milwaukee, I'm Charles Purcell. 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
1: So you've pretty much given up on politics. You've given up on trying to follow political journalism, commentary. I don't blame you. I'm glad you found me today, however that happened, maybe by accident, maybe by habit, I don't know. But I'm happy to talk with you. I just want to confirm with you, you're not wrong. I'll be like AI chatbots. I'll tell you how smart you are. You're right to be concerned. You're absolutely onto something here. No, you are. You really are. Political media and the politicians themselves, because they know that they're reaching you through the media, treats you like an idiot. They pander to their audience. They assume they're idiots. They treat them like idiots, and it brings down the whole game. Yeah, game is an unfortunate word. It brings down the whole enterprise. The whole process is cheapened. It's degraded. Right now, it's taking three forms that are conflating. One is equating criticism of Israeli policy with anti-Semitism. That's a really terrible and racist and bigoted thing to do. It's cynical. It's exploiting the legitimate historic oppression of the Jewish people. It's hard to imagine anything lower than using the persecution of Jews, exploiting it, lying to people for your own political gain. I can't think of anything quite as disgusting as that. And it's sitting right there alongside the whole, you know, are you a socialist? Are you a communist? Are you a progressive? Are you destroying the Democratic Party? Are you fighting for the Democratic Party? They're sort of occupying the same space these days. Because, once again, exploiting the horrible, terrible history of Stalin, of Mao, resurfacing McCarthyism, guilt by association, lying about good people, real people, just trying to do their job, trying to improve the nation, fighting for the nation. And that brings me to the third leg of this stool. I haven't done this yet, but I'm going to defend Hassan Piker. I didn't at first because I didn't really know anything about him. You can't listen to every podcaster, every Twitch streamer. You can't be an expert. So I didn't weigh in on Hassan Piker because I honestly didn't know anything about him. Well, over the course of this summer, when he became such a central component to the whole debate, I thought, well, I better check this guy out. So I did. And I'm now ready to absolutely defend him. So if you're someone who has grown tired, cynical, maybe even disgusted by political punditry, I don't blame you. But you're here, and I'm here, and I'm guessing you've heard at least a headline or two, and maybe you're wondering about these issues. I'm going to give you just a quick take here in this little time we have together. Stop equating Israeli policy with American Jews. Just stop it. They're not the same thing. If you try to convince people that they are the same thing, you are putting American Jews in danger because people absolutely despise the Israeli government. They hate their policy. They hate the apartheid. They hate the genocide. And it continues every day. Murders in Gaza, bombs dropped on children in Gaza, every damn day. It's never stopped, regardless of any supposed ceasefire. It has continued now for coming on 3 years since the October 7th attack. We're coming right up on that anniversary. I mean, that's when it really hit the fan, but of course, it's been going on since the 1940s, for God's sake. The Israeli terrorists, aided and abetted by the Israeli Defense Forces, terrorizing Palestinian citizens of the West Bank, driving them out of their homes, destroying their homes, killing innocent people, children, parents. It's disgusting what's going on in Israel. And if you are one of the people who either actually believe or cynically just telling us that American Jews are tied at the hip, they're one in the same with Israeli policy, then you are a party to anti-Semitism. You're not crying out against it. No, just the opposite. You're putting American Jews in danger of anti-Semitic attacks. And not just hurtful words, although that's bad enough. I'm talking actual violence. This was exactly the warning of Hassan Piker, for which he was accused of being anti-Semitic, being accused of threatening American Jews. Well, if you don't watch out, American Jews are going to be hurt. As if he's the one that's going to go out and hurt them. Or as if he's encouraging anyone to go out and hurt them. Just the opposite. He's begging you to cut it out. He's warning you that your words are putting American Jews in danger. He's not the threat, you are. So I'm reiterating Hassan Piker's argument. So now I guess you're going to accuse me. You're going to accuse me of anti-Semitism. You're going to accuse me of threatening American Jews? Calling for violence against them? You're either dumb as a rock, or you think your listeners, your viewers, your constituents are dumb as rocks. So you're either exploiting the situation, or you truly are a certifiable idiot. You're the one painting all people of one group with the same brush. Last time I checked, isn't that the very definition of prejudice? American Jews are not of one mind. Some are pro-Israeli policy. Some are anti-Israeli policy. Some American Jews are conservative. Some are liberal. Some are leftist, etc., etc., etc. They're just like every other group. I mean, this is so basic. It's like explaining basic facts to a child. It's almost embarrassing to have to say out loud. But we have to say it out loud because it's the repugnant Hassan Piker attackers, they're the ones who are painting American Jews with one brush. They're equating Jewishness, either religious or ethnic or cultural, with the state of Israel, with its policies, with ethno-nationalism. Making all Jews one and the same, the very definition of prejudice, twisting and distorting the facts for their own political gain. Hassan Piker is the hero in this scenario. He's the one speaking in defense of American Jews. In defense of everybody, really. He's trying to protect them. Yeah, this weaponizing of language, weaponizing the very concept of anti-Semitism in order to what? Engender some guilt? You're going to make me afraid to speak out? Make me afraid to defend Hassan Piker? Make me afraid to make the same argument for fear of being labeled? Well, your fear campaign is certainly working on the media. You got people in corporate legacy mainstream media, whatever you want to call it. You got them scared to death. Or they're answering to their advertisers, or I don't know. I honestly don't know why they're doing it. But the media is completely buying in. I guess they all have their own reasons. We know why Barry Weiss is bending the knee to the Orange Menace. Well, I mean, I don't know the deep down psychological reasons. I honestly don't know her reasons. I just know that she's doing it. But they're all doing it. None of them will stand up for Hassan Piker and free speech. None of them will look honestly at the argument he's making. They just assume the framing. Because that's a big part of media manipulation. They don't have to come right out and tell blatant lies, though they often do. It's mostly about the framing. Framing is a very important concept in media, in news media. And they're just assuming the framing. Hassan Piker, he's a loose cannon. He's reckless. He's controversial. Oh, he's done some very bad things. Oh, and he's definitely anti-Semitic. That's just a given now. So many people have accused him of being anti-Semitic. Well, he just must be. They're doing the exact same thing with Dr. Abdul Al-Sayed, candidate for Senate in the state of Michigan. To the point now where he has seen the writing on the wall, well, I have no choice. I guess I have to condemn Hassan Piker. I have to disassociate myself. I actually had to apologize, he felt, for something that he said that was willfully misinterpreted. So for the sake of his own political future, candidate El-Sayed has made the decision that this is now the direction he needs to go. He needs to distance himself from the so-called socialists, from the DSA. Again, more fear-mongering, more lying, more framing. The whole thing is a Republican psyop. And corporate establishment Democrats are right in there with them. And the entire U.S. corporate media is with them. They're all in alliance. These are accomplished, educated people. I refuse to believe that they're this stupid. No, they think you're that stupid. The ones designing and running the PSYOP, psychological opposition, painting their opponents as anti-Semites, as socialists, as communists, using tired, ignorant, inaccurate, lying representations of history, of political theory, counting on your ignorance. Oh, what's the difference between socialism and capitalism and Marxism and Maoism and Putinism? We're not all political theorists. We're not all political scientists. So use people's ignorance against them. And pull out the oldest tricks in the book, the oldest tricks of propaganda, and the McCarthyite guilt by association. Well, Abdul El-Sayed, regardless of anything he says on the campaign trail, he appeared on Piker's show, so he must be just as evil. He won a primary against a more established candidate over the summer when there was quite a movement and several challengers defeated incumbents. And many of those challengers were endorsed by the Democratic Socialists of America. Some of them even are card-carrying members of the DSA. Oh, we can certainly frighten the public. It's all a game. It's all lies. Don't be hoodwinked. Don't be bamboozled. This is just the latest iteration in an old attack that is literally centuries old. The attack on the left itself. There is no left in America. It's amazing that someone like Hassan Piker has gotten enough attention that he merits their fear and their attacks. This has been going on since the nation's founding, both domestically and internationally. Anybody tries to rise up on the left side of the political spectrum, the attack dogs are swift and vicious. So that now our American political spectrum is so skewed that people think Bernie Sanders is a leftist. On any objective view of the political spectrum, Bernie Sanders and AOC, even Zoran Mamdani, the three most prominent examples, are barely left of center, if they are left of center at all. On an actual legitimate spectrum, an objective spectrum, they are centrists, because the American spectrum has been limited to the line that runs between just left of center and then to the right, about as far as you can go. Because now we got legitimate OG Nazis, neo-Confederates, self-proclaimed fascists. We know what's on the right side of the spectrum. So what's to the left of Bernie? Nobody. Nobody. Because they've been crushed every time they try to express themselves, every time they try to contribute to history. It's amazing that they've had any success at all. As you and I have discussed many times, I won't get back into it. The only way any progress has ever been made in this country is when the radical, unimaginable, unthinkable, unspeakable leftists have originated and pushed for progressive policy until the people themselves force the issue. So that's how we got FDR. That's how we got Social Security. That's how we got public schools. That's how we got any and all progressive policy. Anything that actually helps people, workers, you name it, the 40-hour work week, the weekend, name the issue. It started as an unthinkable and unspeakable travesty that had to be attacked, viciously attacked. It's a miracle we've had the progress we've had. So today, people who call for universal health care, like every civilized nation on earth has, paid family leave, small d democratic reforms in governing and in elections. This is now the new field of play on which the corporate Democrats, in league with OG Republicans and the now dominant MAGA fascist wing. So the attacks on so-called socialism, what they're calling communism, the attacks on Hassan Piker, the weaponization of anti-Semitism, it's all coming together, and it's cold, and it's calculating, and it's damned evil. Anything that political media, the punditry, that you're so sick of, and I don't blame you, anything that they label as left or extreme, Jake Tapper or somebody like that, CNN will come right out and say it, in this mask of neutrality, of fairness and balance. Hassan Piker, he's awfully extreme. Oh, these DSA candidates, so out of step with most Americans. They just come right out and say it as a premise to their question, as a fact, as an accepted fact. If you've given up because it just seems like all lies and games and nonsense, you're not wrong. You're not wrong. Wendell Berry passed away, 92 years old, American novelist, poet, essayist, environmental activist, cultural critic, farmer, and eminently quotable. This would be a good time to find some Wendell Berry quotes. I'll give you one of my favorites, an excerpt from an essay titled A Native Hill, 1969. We have lived by the assumption that what was good for us would be good for the world. And this has been based on the even flimsier assumption that we could know with any certainty what was good even for us. We have been wrong. We must change our lives so that it will be possible to live by the contrary assumption that what is good for the world will be good for us. Wendell Berry. So if you need a little inspiration today, and I think we all do, spend some time with the words of Wendell Berry. He had one other quote I'd like to mention, because I've been thinking recently about the concept of upstream and downstream. And I had already had it in my notes that I wanted to talk about this, but then I saw this quote from Wendell Berry as I was scrolling around. Do unto those downstream as you would have those upstream do unto you. I like that. It's an important concept to keep in mind. Of course, upstream, downstream refers to moving water. Rivers feed into other rivers and into lakes and into oceans. And there's a path. There's an upstream and there's a downstream. In my early days of radio, I learned the concept of upstream and downstream regarding audio. There are inputs and outputs, and there are pathways along the way. It's important to know what's upstream and what's downstream, so you know which stream is being recorded, which stream is going out to the listener, which one is going to your headphones. It's really important to know the concept of upstream and downstream. Of course, it's fundamental to electronics, which I know little to nothing about. But any electrician will be able to explain to you the upstream-downstream connection. So you get it. It's been said, and I think I agree, I'm not sure, that culture is upstream of politics. It's a popular opinion. I'm still not quite sure. It might well be true, but there's certainly an intermingling. Sure, a kind of youth movement and new spirit brought JFK into the White House and ushered in the 60s. But there's every indication that the relationship was reciprocal, that the excitement of this new youthful president and his youthful partner in life, Jackie, and their kids, a new kind of spirit that entered the culture. In presidential politics, we definitely see it. Obama, I think, had a huge cultural impact. The Orange Menace absolutely did. So whatever upstream forces of culture brought them into power, once they sat in that Oval Office, once they started doing their thing, there's a real element of bandwagon jumping. With Obama, suddenly it's cool to be smart. It's cool to be the first black president. People started talking about a post-racial world. And in the Orange Menace's first administration, at least, and in the first few months of his second, oh, well, now it's cool to be racist. We can come out of the closet. It's okay to be mean. It's okay. It's cool to be rich and to be a bro. Definitely an interplay between culture and politics. It's hard to say which is upstream and which is downstream. You might know commentator David Brooks, formerly with the New York Times for many years. He's often, well, more often than not, just dead wrong about what he thinks. I don't know where he gets his daffy ideas. But he makes a very nice living, going to Aspen and other such sort of worldwide seminars where people think their thinky thoughts. And he's just convinced, and he's out giving his sermons about the spiritual crisis that our country is in. And that's the real problem. That's the upstream problem. It results in divisive and fascist politics. We have to fix ourselves. We have to fix our spirit. I'm pretty sure he's got that backwards. Not that I don't appreciate the vital importance of some kind of spiritual understanding, but I really think that's personal for each one of us and within our very closest relationships. I don't think we can count on it as a prerequisite to then sort of come up with government reform, with the kinds of laws we need to pass. That just seems backwards. I'm pretty sure, it's my contention at least, that basic material well-being is upstream, and then once having achieved that, we can pursue our higher order needs, borrowing from Maslow's hierarchy of needs. It's the government's job, and that is, by government, our job, together, collectively, we the people, remember me, small d democracy, I believe in it. It's our job as the caretakers, as the purveyors of democracy. It's our responsibility to see that people's material needs are met. The basics, food, housing, education, public safety, and not just the bare minimum. Each person deserves enough to thrive. That means opportunities for lifelong learning, for access to the digital world, communications, for leisure. So as we make decisions, whether individually or collectively, and especially as we approach politics, our place in it, at the very minimum, at least as voters, I hope we're doing that much, I think it's important to keep this upstream-downstream concept in mind. We always see this poll. What's the most important issue? What are you most concerned about? A stark illustration of the upstream-downstream problem. Here, let's just go ahead and look up one of the latest. Pew Research is always pretty good. This is from about a month ago. And of course, topping the list, the economy. 29% of those polled identified the economy as their top issue. Now, right off the bat, this is always a problem. At least Pew, because they do things right, they broke it down into cost of living and affordability, general economy, and taxes. Sometimes they'll make those all separate items on the list. So, economy 29%. Coming in second to the economy, government ethics and reform, only 9%. 9% of those polled consider that the most important problem. Less than one-third of those who said the economy. Behind that, immigration. 7% said that was their issue. Coming in next at, let's see, 1, 2, 3, 4. Healthcare. 5% of folks answered that healthcare is their top-of-mind issue. Bringing up the rear, foreign policy, 4%. And the Orange Menace himself, 4%. This perfectly illustrates the upstream-downstream problem. If you're most concerned about the economy, well, that is certainly, without question, a downstream problem. Government ethics and reform would be upstream of the economy, don't you think? Healthcare, the most costly sector of the entire economy, having an effect on the overall economy. The Orange Menace himself is an upstream problem. And then, of course, you could name 100 other issues. Everything by definition here that I might think of would be less than 4%. I don't know. AI? Is it going to kill us all? Are we going to survive as a species on this planet? The climate crisis doesn't even top 4%? The fact that we're incapable of governing ourselves. Our systems, our institutions are so poorly designed or breaking down or atrophied or I don't know what. So government ethics and reform makes 9%. That's got to be the most upstream issue here. Cost of living and inflation and the economy always come in number one by a country mile. But those are downstream problems. There are dozens of issues that are upstream. Money and politics, media reform, education. I mean, it's like complaining about a polluted river that's making everybody sick without acknowledging the factory upstream. I am absolutely an upstream-oriented person. I'm always thinking in those terms. But I feel like I'm living in a downstream world. I'm just disappointed with people who don't seem to understand this. And as we discussed recently, politicians prey on this. They exploit people's ignorance. They adjust their campaigns. They adjust the very laws they pass to pander to this downstream thinking. It's one of the reasons I like Bernie. Bernie's an upstream guy. Any honest politician should be an upstream thinker. And more than that, the reason I like Bernie, he is an educator. When he speaks, he teaches. Now, you can like him, you can not like him, you can believe him, not believe him, but he forces you to debate. Tell him where he's wrong. Because he lays it out, honestly. This is why it's happening. Money in politics, greedy oligarchs, corrupt partnerships among the ruling elite. This is why the price of eggs is so high for you. He's the Bernie is the crazy meme, the bulletin board with all the push pins and the strings of yarn. He's putting it all together. Again, you could disagree with his analysis. I'm not making that point right now. I happen to agree with him, but you don't have to. The point I'm making now is that he's showing his work. He's an upstream thinker. And he knows that the larger issues, the corruption, the greed, the systems, they're the ones driving all the downstream problems. So, my plea to voters, my plea to office holders, or candidates aspiring to be office holders, be an upstream thinker. And tell the truth. And show your work. And be a teacher. Don't exploit voters' ignorance. Don't exploit voters' prejudice. And all of us, you and me, be an upstream thinker. Be an upstream learner. Insist on upstream news media. Insist on upstream candidates. Be an upstream voter.
0: 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Peter Donalds wrote and performed our theme song. All right, I love you. I'll see you out there.

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0: Well, hello there. How you doing? Hope you're doing well. Hopefully you caught the eclipse last night like I did. It was very beautiful under the sturgeon moon that we have right now, the full moon. And it was just really, really great on a somewhat clear night. And then seeing the phases of the lunar eclipse. And especially seeing it in a urban area like Milwaukee, and just to see that, and it was just really, really nice. And living out in the country, it was really a sight to behold to see those kind of astronomical events that happen. But it's even more precious when you see it in a town like Milwaukee, and how the moon's right there, and seeing, you know, this awesome thing of the Earth between the sun and the moon to get the eclipse that we all got to see, for those who could see that totality. It was great. It's also great that you're listening to us here on 104.1 FM. WXRWLP Milwaukee. I am your host, AJ, here on Truth with Consequences, that we air every Friday at 1:30 p.m. Central Time. And for those who are joining, thank you for tuning in. If this is your first time, welcome. And, you know, the idea of Truth with Consequences is, you know, it's commentary on state of affairs in Wisconsin, and, you know, culture in Wisconsin, and, you know, everything else, you know, and, you know, trying to, like, examine these issues that we are dealing with in the state of Wisconsin, whether it's data centers, whether it's deviant behavior, whether it is the lack of funding in the schools and all that, and everything in between. And I'm also very open to talk about my leftist politics. And that's where I come from. I'm also that critical social researcher that examines these issues from, you know, in an academic lens and different frameworks to understand these things. But, you know, also as a person who, you know, navigates in and around the state and, you know, makes these observations and questions and all that great stuff. And this is why I have the show. And this is the only thing you'll get to hear me today, and unfortunately you won't hear me with Eric. There's a recording of that episode that Eric did. So you get to hear me for this hour. And then hopefully next week you'll catch Eric and I on the News Hole that airs at 3 p.m. every Friday here on 104.1 FM WXRWLP Milwaukee. And of course, if you haven't heard us, you know, we have our recordings. Just go to riverwestradio.com. Truth with Consequences, as well as News Hole, to hear past episodes of our conversations and everything. And so, yeah, enjoy that, and hopefully we get to have fun with each other. So one of the you know, these observations I make is something that Eric was telling me one day when we got together. As some of you may know, Eric and his partner Stephanie are part of a neighborhood group around Jackson Park in Milwaukee. And one of the things that they do is they work with the Parks Department, where they do a park cleanup. And one of the park cleanups that they do is buckthorn removal. Now, for those who may not know, buckthorn is a plant, and it's what's considered an invasive species. And, you know, what makes something an invasive species, and not just plants, animals and insects are included in this category as well. So what makes them invasive is that they don't belong in certain ecosystems. And buckthorn is one of those things, and I'm going to have WCCO out of Minnesota talk a little bit about more about, you know, the buckthorn and the elimination of buckthorn.
1: Buckthorn is an invasive shrub that was brought over from Europe in the 1800s. Primarily is brought over for use in hedging. It grows really quickly. It's resistant to pruning or browsing by animals, and it keeps its leaves on very late into the fall, and it produces tons of those leaves.
2: All those leaves preventing the many native plants from growing, which can create a number of issues.
1: Native plants provide the foundation which all other organisms depend on. So wildlife depend on them. We depend on having native plants around, and having forests that are completely dominated by buckthorn really reduces the value of those forests to people and nature alike.
0: So, once again, when we're talking about this particular species, and then it's true for other plants also, is that in this particular case, this species of plant, you know, it still has leaves and still growing in late fall. And while other plants in the local ecosystem are, you know, in their part of their end cycle,

0: Great song. So we're with Claude Cher, and the theme of today's songs are La Rentrée, the start of school. It is September 1st. Yeah.
1: It's a terrible story. Unfortunately, I understand why, but in Milwaukee tomorrow, so that will be the second day of school, they're canceling school because it's going to be hot.
0: It's too cold.
1: And many of those schools do not have a functioning air conditioner and everything. But that's too bad. Yeah. But I understand you don't want to make those kids sick. all right, so we'll go now and... Well, everyone remembers having a school teacher, particularly in elementary, we called, in French, it's called la maîtresse d'école, someone who was really impactful on our life for one reason or another. Because think about it, we will almost spend more time with that person than we spend with our parents.
0: I think so.
1: So we got George Brassens now to sing a song called La Maîtresse d'École.

0: And that was Georges Brassens, La Maîtresse de l'École. I think her yeah. method was not so good.
1: No. All right, so do we want to break yeah. for like a school segment?
0: Yeah. So we're going to, the Alliance Française de Milwaukee received a small grant a couple years ago to record children speaking in French at the Milwaukee French Immersion School. And today we are going to listen to Yanni in fourth grade, who's going to talk about Mon Prof Préféré.
2: 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J'ai 9 ans. 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Mon préféré professeur est Monsieur Sablonnier. Est gentil et calme et bien parler français.
0: And that was Yanni talking about his favorite teacher. Oopsie.
1: Wow.
0: Yeah.
1: Yeah, and it's impressive that you know the slang prof.
0: Yes. Well, right. Monsieur Sablonnier taught for us, and he had an interesting background. I think he was a gendarme, and then came here right. and became a teacher. So,
1: yeah, why not?
0: Yeah,
1: why not? I just found out at my new job today that a guy who was working across from me was a policeman in Singapore.
0: Oh wow!
1: So, yeah. All right, so let's continue down.
0: Yeah, so I kind of mixed up the song.
1: It's okay. Yeah. It's okay. So we're going to listen to Bernard Sauvage, a classic. So that reminds me of many teachers I had, including myself when I teach, when I daydream when I'm trying to teach something. So it's called Le Professeur est un rêveur. So I'll translate that by the teacher is a dreamer, but it's really in the term of daydreaming, right? You should be teaching and he's doing something else instead.

0: That was a cute song with very cute kids in the video.
1: It's a sweet song, to be honest.
0: Yeah.
1: Right. So now, we had to do a substitution, I guess, instead of being on the radio, and that's fine. Jacques Martin is actually a very interesting character, or was, because he sang, but also he's very famous for being like Johnny Carson. He was on the French television for like 40 years, maybe even longer. Right, he had different shows, very good personality. So he's gonna sing a song called "Mademoiselle Angèle." Right. So Jacques Martin, "Mademoiselle Angèle."

0: And so that was maybe not the version we were looking for, but yeah.
1: Okay. Actually, I like those kind of songs when you if we have listener from schools.
0: Uh-huh.
1: This is a perfect song, actually, you know, to use the. You can go as far as you want to, right?
0: Right, right.
1: Yeah, she's not on the first floor, and she's not on the second floor, not on 120 floor. Right? So, anyhow, that's still funny.
0: Do we want to try Le Petit Écolier with...
1: Yes, it's a classic of the French...
0: Jean Blachard.
1: French music, but I don't know. Yeah, it's not a good night today. It's la rentrée des classes, right? So
0: right,
1: everybody's
0: exactly.
1: coming back and... yeah.
0: All right, let's try this one.

Hello, Milwaukee, and hello, River West. Welcome to the News Hole. You are listening to WXRW Milwaukee River West Radio. I'm your host, Eric, and this again is the News Hole. AJ is not here today, feeling under the weather. Hope you're feeling better, AJ, soon. I taught three classes yesterday, and so my voice is also a little rough, but I am here to talk to listeners about the continuation of my general educational approach. I don't know, it's kind of hard to talk about anything else when the conversations around like what AI is and what it's been doing seem to be occupying everybody's psyche, right? It's obviously an important issue. Many people have it on the front of their mind. And that isn't by coincidence.

That, and we're going to talk a little bit about that, right? Because I finally, you know, as we've been talking about in the last couple of weeks, you know, the theory around what AI is and what technology is, this theory of media effects that I've been working through very publicly on this show, is starting to come into sharper relief. And because of that, it sort of illustrated two things. One, the kind of effectiveness of this method. You know, I've tried to show the method to how we can interrogate a question and to sort of figure it out along this show. You know, every single week we kind of interrogate the question and see how far we get, and we wrestle with it. And then I think about it for a week, and AJ thinks about it. And then we kind of come back, and then we attack it again, and we talk more about it, trying to understand it more, relaying some of those other thoughts that we've had along the way, closing off logical pathways that turn out to be fruitless or pointless until, you know, you have a framework, a theory that makes sense, right, that you can understand. And one of the things that's really important is that it be testable. So when you talk to people and you explain to people and you share the results, you say, here's what I've been working on. If you really want to go know the details, and I think you should, go listen to my podcast on River West Radio. But, you know, if you can't do that, let me explain it for you. And then see if it fits with your own life, right? See if this makes sense to you. And this, I want to kind of pause for a second, because this, I think, is the power of intuition and forms of knowledge that do fall outside of what we traditionally see as the scientific method, which I'm a big fan of the scientific method. I think intuition, sometimes like an indigenous scholarship calls this felt knowledge, right? The idea that your body, your circumstances will tell you ethical choices. They'll tell you what is right. That's what I feel like intuition is. And the issue for us is, rather than taking that feeling as an observation and logically working through to find out what it means, we've now just accepted the answers that are given to us. And that's the difference to me between the scientific method. Like, intuition is supposed to drive us to say, like, hey, you're feeling something, and that's a familiar feeling. Start asking questions, start interrogating about why that is. But instead of doing that, we take our cues from the mass media or from Google, in which we're like, I'm feeling this. And then it's like, well, that's because of that. So we don't ever do the work. We don't ever interrogate. We don't ever apply the scientific method to that intuition, to those feelings, to that history and context, and discover why we are being told to do something. Yesterday, there was a huge crowd at the Police and Fire Commission meeting in Milwaukee because they are, again, weighing the flock camera issue, right? Because, again, this issue isn't going to go away. And that was one of the articles in the Milwaukee Press said today, which is that the public isn't backing down on this. And I think it's good. When you talk to people, there's a visceral reaction to these flock cameras, to AI, to the constant use of surveillance software, even across political spectrums. You know, it's not confined to kind of left people. There's lots of people in the center and on the right who are saying many similar things about not just flock cameras, but about data centers, about water. And so, you know, there's this feeling in many of us that there's something wrong, there's something amiss, right? We're missing something important, or that this AI and data centers and all the sort of connected surveillance tech is something that we do not want. And the reason we don't want it is we just know it, right? We know that there's something unappealing about what's happening. And that illustrates something I think really important too about how we kind of got here, because one of the things that I'm most focused on is the nature of influence. How does the media or technology or both influence us? What is the, you know, the actual mechanism of action, in other words, that makes it happen? And as it turns out, the more I've been thinking about that question and wrestling with it, and why AI is such an important dimension to it, is because it sort of all clicked that's what AI actually is doing. It is automating. It is making things easier. And that, in and of itself, isn't sinister. You know, it's not nefarious to want things to be easier, to be faster, to be more efficient, especially when those changes are usually very incremental. You know, they are a small change in how fast you're doing something or how efficient you're doing something. So it's hard to say, like, oh, you know, a modest improvement on something is almost universally seen as a clever and ingenious, and oftentimes are clever and ingenious improvement. You know, and again, it's only over time, when you look at 30, 40, 50, 100 years
of that process unfolding, do you start to see what happens through that rapid adoption of improvements to technology? We get more efficient, we get faster, and then we use our bodies less. We've already known this. I've talked about this already. The principle that, like, you have to use your body, you have to move your body, otherwise you'll start to see negative physical effects. Well, you would never have had to tell our prehistoric or early human ancestors such a thing, because they would have spent their days moving their body, because the work of survival would have cost them a significant amount of the energy that they were able to, you know, to manufacture through hunting and gathering and so on. So, you know, it would have been unthinkable to them that they should exercise for, like, fun or for their health, you know, an unthinkable concept. And that to me should be really interesting, because we moved from that to now literally all of us having to remind ourselves and each other, take classes, build, you know, infrastructure, houses that allow us and encourage us to move our bodies, because we've gotten so good at automating so much of this physical labor of survival that we don't do enough. And we evolved to do much more. And so we have to sort of make up for it by, you know, altering our diets and changing our lifestyles, right? Because our technology has changed our physical environments, okay? So that principle, again, I don't think is really, that's not even a controversial explanation for how technology has evolved and how it's impacted human beings, right? Because we've had to make these choices and decisions in our own lives. And many of us do so intentionally. We ride our bikes, we walk, we take public transportation, we read books. You know, we do things that are slower. And you may have caught my slip there, because I said read books, because that is, of course, not a physical activity in the same way that it's one that exercises your body. Holding a book doesn't really include much strenuous physical activity. But the intellectual activity, the cognitive labor, the work is just as taxing to us. And so this, I think, was one of the keys that helped me kind of understand what I was trying to get across to people about their use of technology and why media is having this effect on us, on both as an individual level and a societal level, is because it's the basic same principle. We have automated so much of our cognitive labor, our social behaviors, our education, all of that work that used to be done by our brains. Much like our early human ancestors were doing physical labor, they were also doing mental labor of going around their environment and solving problems, making relationships, building structures, crafting technology and weapons and engineering solutions. Like, they were doing all this cognitive labor and physical labor very much at the same time, right? And they probably evolved to do both at the same time as part of their survival, right? And that's how they learned how to survive and navigate their environment. Now, we know that if we rapidly change the amount of labor that we have to do physically, that'll have a problematic effect. And we have not given serious thought or critical thought maybe to what will happen to us if we automate all of this cognitive labor. Because we're doing it actively right now, and we're seeing exactly the same results, whereas we're seeing the rough equivalent, you know, mentally, psychologically, of a population of people that are also automating all of their mental labor, all of their psychological and cognitive labor, right? What would that look like? It wouldn't show its effects in the way that it does with physical effects, where we have, like, heart disease and obesity, and we have these maybe other factors that we can start to be like, oh, you know, sedentary lifestyles and these other things, fast food, blah, blah, blah. Like, all these things have an effect. They're all, again, automating, making things easier, taking work away from the physical labor of our day. But then when you compound them all, you can start to see the effects. Same is true for us. Same exact thing with our brains when we are using a lot of media. We automate the labor of thinking, of analyzing and remembering. We listen to influencers who over time, over and over and over again, tell us the conclusions that we are supposed to arrive at before we ever see any evidence. And we never ever see any evidence, right? Because we don't have to, because we already have the conclusion, right? We've already ended up having saved ourselves the labor. So we're not going to go back and do it. Unless, of course, we know we have to, and then build it into our kind of daily living and our physical, you know, infrastructure and so on. So this is the danger of AI, and this is the danger of automation more broadly. So this is how it applies to things outside of AI, right, to the mass media. You know, the effects are, you know, cumulative. And so if you use the example of, like,
automating our walking to, you know, riding animals and biking and busing and cars and blah, blah, blah, right? We keep building one small incremental improvement to the speed and efficiency over time, and they all seem just like slight improvements. But then when you look at the big picture, you can see how that ended up accumulating into a very serious health crisis for human beings, specifically Americans. The thing about cognitive labor is, again, that it's also really, really difficult to do. And of course, we would want to automate it in the same way. But the real sinister thing, and maybe you already picked up on this, is that it is part of its effect of the use is that it reduces your capacity to critically analyze things, right? To follow something from beginning to end and interrogate it, right? To apply the scientific method from beginning to end. You know, what AI does, what all of your media really does, and I'm going to come back to media more broadly, but think about AI in particular. And when I say AI, I'm talking about the things that we are specifically using to automate cognitive labor. You know, Googling things constantly, using Google Maps to navigate our neighborhoods and communities, using tools to remember things and ChatGPT to organize things and all these things to analyze other texts. That's cognitive labor. That is the equivalent of walking around. And so if you automate it all, then you're going to not be able to walk, right? Or you can replace that again with any other simplistic metaphor that will help get the point across. That, like, if you choose to automate these tasks, then you are fundamentally robbing yourself of the ability to do it, the knowledge that comes with doing the activity. And it's in the same way that, like, you know, we didn't necessarily build a society of convenience on purpose. You know, part of that is driven by the interests of capital, right? To arrange cities and communities around production, to make sure populations are moving around appropriately and, you know, that they're segregated so that they're not influencing each other too much with diverse opinions and ideas, that they can be controlled very easily. And again, this is ultimately the point of AI and the effect, I should say, of all the media that we use, is that it automates our cognitive labor. It automates our social cognitive behaviors, right? So instead of making friends and loving relationships with the people in our community, we just automate it by consuming media all the time. And those relationships are just so much easier to maintain because they don't require anything of you. You know, that's automation. That's, again, trading things that are hard but fulfilling for something that is quick and easy. And then once you replace it, you don't remember how fulfilling it was because all you see is how much work it is. That's it. And that's why we get robbed of this. You know, so you think about why they're pushing AI on us all the time. There's two reasons. One, I mean, I guess they're a connected reason, to be frank, which is that it takes all of the knowledge out of the work that you do, right? So if you're doing work of any kind, building something, you know, maybe you work in the construction trades, maybe you're a writer, a teacher, a plumber, a pilot, doesn't matter what it is that you do that activity, at least part of you, because there is some challenge to it or because there's something cognitively fulfilling about it, or at least it's, maybe there was at some point, maybe that, you know, that version of your job is long gone, right? We can all understand it. But, you know, maybe being challenged or doing work or achieving something or setting a goal, those things are, you know, fulfilling for us, right? They're valuable for us, but we don't get to do them in the way that we want at work, because we have to do it for somebody else. And increasingly, much of that work is being automated so that our role and our ability to take any fulfillment from it is being stolen from us in favor of efficiency, of being speedy, of doing it quickly, you know? And think about who are the people who end up getting hurt by this. Each other. Because most of the work that we do services one another, right? They are, I mean, those of us who, you know, like prefer to spend our time, I guess, not chasing money, but simply, you know, living in our communities and surviving, right? We take care of one another in some various capacity. We cook food for one another. We take care of each other's children. We educate. You know, we clean up after each other. We drive each other around, right? So that's what the function of a society ultimately is. And when you automate everything, right, when everything is anonymous and apps, right, then everything, their whole life becomes dehumanized, de-skilled. And again, all of the knowledge and learning and love is taken from us. So there's nothing left but the activity. And it's no wonder we feel so terrible.
because all of the things that make us human comes from the process of living. And that is what we're constantly being encouraged to automate. And not in a service of ourselves. And this is, I think, the really ugly thing about it is that it's constantly being thrown in our faces that this is for us. You know, oh, it's going to make your life so much more convenient. Well, the only reason I care about that convenience, that speed and efficiency is because you make me go to work. You make me everybody else go to work too. So maybe if we didn't have to do that, then speed and efficiency in our lives and in our thinking wouldn't be so valuable, right? It wouldn't be so necessary. And like the reason I'm frustrated about it is because now I'm starting to see what I've had to give up in favor of automation, right? They tricked me into thinking that my convenience was worth my humanity. Something so simple that I couldn't see how that trade-off could be possible until it was too late. How it was taking my desire for a small efficiency, a little bit of ease, who wouldn't want that? But then slowly, you know, taking away the thing that makes us human beings, our curiosity, our ability to learn, our, you know, asking questions, being social, wasting time with each other, right? Spending time just kicking it with each other and learning from one another's experience in life. You know, all that stuff gets cut out. Think about how much time you have in your day for the activities of living. It's the thing that you have the least amount of time for. Capitalism, in fact, this is the theory of autonomous Marxist. Capitalism, in fact, doesn't want you to do any of it. If you're men, you're supposed to just work in the factory from sun up to sundown. And that's why you have a wife, because her job is to stay at home reproducing the worker for the labor power, you know, building a home, building a family, you know, taking cooking meals and doing all that. You, the worker, are just the cog. So the work of reproduction has to be automated. And how do you do that? Well, you create an economic system in which women are required to stay home and take care of men without pay. You know, that'll solve that problem. So this is, again, that's a step, just one step in the technological evolution of this, right? And you concentrate women in the homes with all of these technological devices, washing machines, dishwashers, televisions that continually automate all of the work of even being a human being as a wife or as a family, of reproducing that labor power every single day, right? De-skilling even that work of like taking care of ourselves, cleaning up after ourselves, feeding each other, right? Make it quick, make it fast. Don't think about it, because the more you think about it, the more you start to ask questions. And the whole point of this is to continue to automate your thinking. You know, so of course, after a while, by this, you know, people are like, why do, you know, who even questions whether you get married, move to the suburbs, have 2.3 children, you know, a white picket fence? You know, that ideology became commonplace because it was sold via the media. And eventually it became the way that people saw themselves. And then they began to exclude other kinds of opinions from their perspective. It automates it, right? And this process continues over and over and over again. It's really, really effective. Now, the slower the media, right? So if you might think about like radio or television, you know, as Marshall McLuhan described them, these were cooler media, not the radio, television in particular, because its effect was a little bit slower. Your ability to sort of maintain some level of critical thinking was maintained. But radio, like you're listening to right now, and this is why I can describe the, you know, the dangerous effects of radio, is a much hotter media. It is much more of a dominating presence in your ear. In other words, it is much more automating of your thinking. The more that you listen to the radio as a medium and a technology, the more likely you are to agree with the voices that you hear there. That's the rub, that's it. And that's the problem, is because it eventually becomes easier to agree with the thing that you're listening to all the time than to constantly try to interrogate and critically analyze it. So over time, this just becomes easier to accept this as your reality. Now, I know what you're thinking. That is simply not true, Eric. That can't be possible. Or maybe you're thinking it is, hopefully. But think about 1984. Think about George Orwell's 1984. And I've talked about this before on the News Hole. I couldn't exactly place why this was germane until I came across, I've been reading it again or rereading. Actually, it was a student yesterday, maybe he's listening, who mentioned that he's reading 1984. And because I had told him to read it, and he was, you know, very excited about it and was making a lot of connections. And he mentioned Newspeak. And I was like, yeah, that's, you know, Newspeak. That's so interesting, because the whole point, I remember a conversation in the book or the movie, if you watch the movie,
where Winston is talking to somebody at the table from the Newspeak committee, and the guy basically says, the point of Newspeak is to make thinking automatic, right? It's or orthodoxy becomes automatic, you know, something like that. It's to, and in other words, it was basically to say, like, if you take away all of the words, and that's if you, again, if you remember 1984 and what Newspeak is, it's the basically the government reducing the words that people use by combining words together and by eliminating a bunch of words. And the point of this is so that if you have a limited set of words to use, then you have a limited capacity to think through problems. You can't critically think, in other words. It's not possible to ask questions and then interrogate those questions using your own brain, apply the scientific method, and arrive at a conclusion. It wouldn't be possible because you wouldn't have words to do those things. So in other words, you might feel that intuition, you know, that critical thing that everybody mentions, that feeling in your gut that something is wrong or amiss. But when you feel that, you have an observation about it, you start to ask questions, you can, again, hypothesize about it, make predictions and test them, and then draw conclusions. But if you don't have the tools for that, and the only tools that you have direct you to a lie, then you'll never, ever be able to know that you're living in an authoritarian system, right? Because you would have been robbed of that middle portion, the process that is so valuable, you would be no longer able to do it. Right, you would have a question, maybe, possibly, but the question would only be able to use words that would direct you only to an answer that is pre-given, you know, that is and is orthodox, right? It could never ever challenge the system, right? It could only reinforce the supremacy of whiteness, for example, or of capitalism. You, in other words, could never even have a vocabulary that would give you the tools to ask critical questions and interrogate. And so now, and that was part of what the media has been doing for the last 50 years. Right, is doing that thing, making it so that we didn't have the vocabulary to ask the critical questions about democracy, about capitalism, about any of these things that we needed to. And instead, we would tune into the media, which would give us these prefigured answers to our questions, questions that we didn't even ask until we watched the show. Right, so we would get the answers before the questions, just like a calculator. And that's not learning math, and neither is that participating in democracy. We shouldn't be surprised and we end up with the same result. So this is where we are now with AI, right? Again, it's a one more step in this same process, which we move forward one more iteration, where now the media, that super influential mass media that has been giving us these prefigured answers, is now conditioning us right from the moment of the question. As soon as you even start to ponder a question, as soon as you even start to have a bad feeling, you know, it redirects you. So both of those are true. Think about that. So number one, it's not hard to convince you that when you have a question, you don't think about it. You don't, or an intuition, you don't think about it. You Google the answer. Not you. I'm sure many of you are, you know, wagging your finger at me, the royal you. You have that intuition, you have that feeling, and then you want the answer. And so you want the answer now, and you know you can get it right now. And so it would be a waste of time and energy to do it any other way. So you don't. So you skip it. So you get right to the answer. And you have no idea if that answer is even correct. You know, you've arrived at the prefigured answer, the one that AI has determined for you. And in the process, you no longer know how to check that answer, right? There's another thing that students always say. They're like, I'm going to get ChatGPT to assign, you know, to write my paper outline. Then I'll fill it in. And I'm like, no, that's not how that works. You know, you're not learning from it that way. You're starting with the answer and working backwards. It fundamentally transforms what it is that you learn. In other words, you don't learn anything because it only works in one direction. So this is the mistake that we're making. And it's also true. So again, you think about in terms of 1984 of like political questions, you know, what is democracy? Or has it always been true that, you know, this person has been president? Has it always been true that we've been at war with this country? Those kinds of questions can't be asked or answered anymore because you wouldn't have the ability to ask them. We kind of understand how AI would produce that because it's already producing that, right? We're just, this version of AI still has a few steps where you still have to like input the question into Google. But we're not there yet where it's automated that entirely, right? We're inching closer. The other thing, though, that it automates is emotions. And this is the thing that you should be concerned about most, especially those who are, you know, who argue that we have to be more considerate. And I'm one of these people, more considerate of forms of knowledge that are intuitive,
right, that are based on non-Western, right, non-racist colonizer logics, right? I get the need for that, right? Outside of the scientific method, which is simply the way that our brains acquire information critically, right? There isn't any other way to, you know, to do this. But other forms of knowledge are still valuable and they're still important, but they have to also be able to be applied with the same lens of critical inquiry. Otherwise, if we are just simply accepting a ready-made set of answers and then working backwards. And that's how we get conned. That's how we get grifted. That's how we end up in a dystopia like 1984. And one of the other things that AI does is it automates you away from those bad feelings, right? So when you start to feel anxious in a social situation, that's your body telling you that you don't have the skills needed to interact with your fellow peers and that you should be doing that. But rather than interrogate that feeling and recognize that, oh my God, COVID and media have robbed me of the relationships to other human beings, instead of following the feeling to its logical conclusion, you escape, right? And instead you're just like, I don't want to feel bad. I want to feel good. So I'm going to scroll TikTok until that feeling goes away, until it's gone, you know? And then you're like, well, the thing that was itching you, the feeling that you were having wasn't fear of these other people. It was love of them. It was a desire to be around them. And that's why you ran to your phone where the other people live. Because when you're around people, the thing you want is to be in community with them. And so the anxiety that you're feeling is that. It's pushing you to do that. But we don't know that. Right. And instead we run away and instead go to an artificial family, a fake family, manufactured families that live in TV land, in device land, in, you know, who can influence us in some way. You know, go, please read 1984. Do it today. Think about the other elements of this book that are present. Right. The whole point is that they control how we love each other. Right. People don't form relationships with each other. They don't talk with one another. They don't live with one another unless they're producing children and serving the party. So what does your device do? It takes away your ability to have relationships with the people around you, right? It's already doing the thing that 1984 predicted it would do. It tricks you into thinking that the people around you are going to be mad at you, or going to laugh at you, or going to think there's something wrong with you. So everybody thinks the same thing. And instead of interacting with one another, which is what everybody wants, they isolate themselves into their automated families, their automated social circle, the one that never laughs at them, the one that's always available for them, that gives them exactly what they need at that moment, conveniently, in an instant, as automatic as possible. Right. So, you know, this is the issue, is like there is no safe haven for us. It would appear that this is the trajectory that we have been heading pretty much all along. And, you know, we've had these kind of ups and downs with our media use, because when we change, you know, some of the media is maybe faster at automating our thinking than others, or it has maybe, it produces a particular effect quicker. You know, it's hard to know exactly, but I know that the point of AI would be the same as what they're describing in Newspeak, which is to take away the critical thinking capacity that we have, you know, so that our questions and answers are instantaneous. There's no moment to pause. There's no moment to think. And if that moment disappears, then we are automatons. We are not human beings any longer. And that is what is frightening to me, is how quickly I can see now what this trajectory will look like. And again, you can apply it to our social relationships, our familial relationships, how we think about our work, how we think about education. You know, it's just starting to make a lot more sense. You know, the other concerning aspect of this is how we seem to have a bias for this behavior, meaning that, you know, as human beings, once we adopt a technology that makes us a little bit faster or more efficient, it becomes very difficult for us to move backwards, but certainly not impossible. You know, I think about the fact that, like, if you were to imagine our cities and communities, if they were designed around public transportation that reached every single neighborhood and permitted lots of diverse interaction with one another, then you could spurn the kind of spontaneous physical interactions and diverse interactions that causes our brains to ask more questions about our environment, right? We can build these kinds of things in. And of course, we need to work less. And that's what
if we're going to be automating things, it should be automating labor that we can safely automate for purposes that might help us survive, and then spending the rest of our time on this as human beings engaged in other forms of labor, right? In other words, we should be working all the time, just not for capitalism, right? We should be working for our own brains, our own physical health, right? We should be out in the environment. We should be taking care of children and taking care of animals, right? We could clean up our environment. We could do so much valuable labor, both cognitively and physically, to improve our lives. But we're never going to be able to do any of those things if we continue to automate both our cognitive work any more than we automate our physical work, right? And so this is the other thing that I'm starting to realize is you can't do one without the other. They are fundamentally connected. You know, so I start with this metaphor of the bike, the walking to the bike and to the car and the bus and all that. The slow incremental improvements to transportation that transforms the automation of walking and so on. But, you know, the physical walking provided our brains with endless puzzles to solve, right? Endless stimulation to ponder, constantly changing environment, right? Encounters with all kinds of different animal, plant species, different challenges, you know, to overcome. So the physical and the psychological, the mental are connected, you know? So in other words, if you are going for a run, let's say, and you might want to go for a run in a parkway because you're going to see different environments, you're going to encounter different runners, you might see, again, a change of scenery, you know, a change of the physical environment, hills that provide different challenges, and so on. You know, there's a difference between that and running on a treadmill. And I've done both. Many of you have done both. There's a very, very different experience. And many people run outside even when the conditions are more difficult because they want that psychological stimulation that comes with it. You know, some people prefer to maybe listen to an audiobook while walking on a treadmill in a gym, right? That might be the way that they are, you know, trying to stimulate their bodies and their mind at the same time. Although that one is a little bit, you know, more difficult probably because your body and mind seem to sometimes be doing two different things. You know, it's much more easy, it's much more simpatico when they are operating on the same way. In other words, you're going on a hike and you're observing nature like birds and plants. You know, the physical aspects of like being in that nature, in that physical space, in a kind of shared environment with that animal provides part of the experience of you know, thinking through the questions that might arise about like what this animal is eating and why its feathers and beak look that way. You know, all those questions that stimulate the scientific method, that stimulate the interrogation of questions from beginning to logical conclusion that we are more than capable of doing as human beings. We've been doing it for a long time. Observation, record keeping, and logic. We can answer any question that we observe, you know, if we do so, if we learn to practice it. But, you know, back to the point was that the physical and the psychological are very much connected. And I think this is what's so important too about properly including people with physical disabilities in the conversations around inclusivity, right? And about how to structure and design a society, how to educate. Because the physical environment and the mental environment, the psychological environment are connected, and your interaction with them are connected. This is why we have to make sure that inclusivity is something that we think about from beginning to end, not as an afterthought, but whenever we think about how we're going to design our communities and our cities and how we're going to take care of each other. Because we want every single individual human being to be able to experience the vast array of experiences that produce that kind of stimulation in our minds, right? Because that's such a fulfilling part of our humanity. And not only that, but everybody need to be exposed to the diversity of bodies and abilities that exist within our communities, right? So that we can also learn and ask questions about how our bodies function and about how we can continue to make our spaces more inclusive. You know, so, you know, maybe you can start to see when I talk about it a little bit slower. I know I've been, you know, amped up a little bit about this, but you might start to see the simplicity of the problem that we've encountered. You know, we've traded the knowledge of
that comes with doing something for the speed of getting it without work and believing that that was the value, you know? And it's like this is like a super cliche. The more I talk about it, the more it's like, you know, it's the journey, not the destination, you know, something simple like that, but is perfect in describing the mistake that we've been making. You know, I think the real irrationality is when you look at the fact that we were able to identify this problem physically, like with our physical health years ago. And we're even making documentaries like Supersize Me and stuff like that about, you know, corporations that were making it too easy for us to eat bad food and live sedentary lifestyles, you know. And we were like, wow, that's a wake up call. But we weren't able to cognitively get what the media was doing to us. And that is, again, part of what the danger is why I think hearing me out on this is so important. And just to maybe give it a shot, if you don't trust me, you know, to see if I'm telling the truth. Because, you know, what I'm arguing is that the more that we use media, the more that we, our critical thinking skills become atrophied. So it is possible, dear listener, my friend, somebody I care deeply about, that your use of media has impaired your ability to detect that the media is making your critical thinking skills disappear, right? It's happened to me and to you and to everybody else. It's happening to our kids who are struggling to read and struggling to make it through, you know, articles that are a couple of pages long or read physical books. And again, why? Because it's hard. And it's especially hard when we can just get ChatGPT to summarize a book, or we can listen to the audiobook, or we can just do anything else, you know, listen to a video or watch a video on it, you know, anything that's cognitively easier. And of course, those things are easier. That's a fair statement. We can get things done faster. But I am telling you that the trade-off is not worth it. It is not worth it. We can't continue to make it. And for very, very crucial reasons, because we're now, you know, this is at least the second bout of fascism, you know, in the broad sense, in the 20th and 21st century that we have seen. And they both came on the heels of widespread media use that had eroded people's critical thinking and had made a particular ideology the given one. People were quick and eager to submit to it. Not quick and eager. I mean, it did happen over time through lots of different means and mechanisms. But, you know, Frankfurt School scholars, lots of 20th century Marxist scholars talked about the fact that, that the radio and film were incredibly effective propaganda tools for Hitler and the Nazis, right? In creating a Nazi ideology that before and after seemed as kind of bewildering. How did people believe this? How was this atrocity committed? Well, we all learned our lesson and it'll never happen again, right? And then we start to see this happen again and we're powerless to stop it. And we're also see, you know, how we recognize these kind of like mini cult behaviors as well, these kind of mini cults of personality that crop up around heavy media use. And

like, oh, this is a con, you know, like this is a grift and these things are going to be worthless. And sure enough, that's what happened. But, you know, the people who were involved were convinced, you know, and so you might be saying, well, sure, confidence schemes happen all the time, you know. Of course, people get grifted and conned because they're credulous, because they are, you know, they're not smart. You can say anything you want. They join cults because they are credulous or suggestible, right? But what if it was actually a bias of all of us? What if it was actually a problem that we were all susceptible to in one form or another, right? That might make people take this a little bit more seriously and think a little bit more critically about what it is that causes it. And that's the issue, is that the media robbed you of it, right? So you can't think critically about what the cause is. You can only look for supplied answers. And again, that I don't have to tell you how dangerous that is. You're living with the effects of that society today. Now, I think if we consider what to do about it, that starts to open up, I think, a lot of avenues that, and this is really where I'm starting to feel much, much better. You know, my job, my goal here is not to shame people. You know, it's not to make you feel bad about your dependence on these technologies or the devices or your use of social media. It's not about any of that stuff, right? Like, we, again, are all influenceable, if that's a word, it is now, because we, at one point or another, are prone to take advantage of efficiency, of speed. We want to get something done quickly. And when that is placed in front of us, it becomes very seductive and we might grab it. And when we do, then we fall for it, basically. We fall for the grift. You know, sometimes you just fall for the easy answer. You know, immigrants are the problem, you know. Maybe you just fall for the easy money grift, right? Like, buy the NFT now before everybody else does, you know? You got to get in on the ground floor if you want to get rich, you know? So what happens when people get conned? I think this is a really important element, because the thing that keeps you from getting grifted by somebody is one thing: critical thinking, critical inquiry, right? You have to be skeptical. Skeptical thinking and critical thinking are the same. You have to assume that somebody is not being untrustworthy if they're coming at you and trying to gain your trust for some reason, right? In other words, they're telling you to take what they're saying at face value. You know, they're saying, I can't show you the evidence. You got to take this on faith. So if you do that, if you take somebody at face value, anybody, you assume the consequences for that. Right, we all have to be critical thinkers. Otherwise, we can be potentially taken advantage of. Now, there's lots of things that we might use to help us understand if somebody's trying to take advantage of us. But a lot of times we take advantage of the easy answer. You know, like, I'm going to trust this person because of their race. Or I'm going to distrust this person because of their race. And that's a conditioned response. Largely, not surprisingly, through the mass media and segregation, is able to produce an automated response in us. That's what racism ends up being, right? It's teaching you to act like a racist without thinking about it, right? Without having to be a racist. That's why so many racists are like, I'm not a racist. What do you mean? Because I know this because I know too many white people. They believe it. You know what I mean? Like, they think this is true. They're like, I'm not a racist. And that's because their racism is automatic. Anti-black racism within black people is conditioned by the exact same measures. And black folks around the country will tell you this. They have internalized black racism. What is internalized black anti-black racism? But automatic response, right? Conditioned response. So conditioned responses are a problem when we're not the ones who are interrogating them, right? If we accept a response and we trust somebody else's method, well, then that's a mistake, right? Because they might be a racist and the method that they used might not be sound then. They might have started with the conclusion that whatever, one racial group is inferior to another. And then they worked backwards from there. So you can see how the process of starting with an observation and a question, making a hypothesis, which is just a prediction, and then creating a logical argument to test that hypothesis, that is based on a simple phrase, if
something that

0: then something else. And then you test it. You know, so wait, if this racist was telling the truth, then all black people would be, you know, whatever the variable. And then you test it. You say, is this true? Right? Are all black people X? And if it's not true, then you can be like, this person's being a racist. This argument is stupid. You can test these things on your own. Instead, what we do is we go to the internet and then we ask the internet to answer the question for us. And the answer that we get from the internet is, well, you know, I don't really know how to answer that question exactly, but, you know, some racists say this. And you're like, oh, wow, that's an interesting answer. I wonder if that's true. And that's the end of the thought process, right? So the internet, the AI, the media, it gives you the pre-approved answer, and then it asks you to work backwards and make sense of it. What I am asking you to do is that you have to work from yourself forward. And that means listening to your own brain, listening to your intuition, listening to how you feel when you're around other humans. And not what your anxiety is telling you, right? You have to interrogate it further. You have to think about what you're feeling. You know, why do people pick up their phones and go on social media when they're around each other feeling anxious? Because again, your body is telling you that these are your people. Spend time with them, talk to them, take care of them, and you will be better. You will be fulfilled because of it. Right? And instead, again, we run to the media, which pushes us to ourselves, and then that feeling is never fulfilled. You know, and over and over and over again, we lose the capacity for that spontaneous social interaction, but we don't lose our desire for it. So instead, we just go to whatever media there is. And do you think the media is going to look like this forever? You know, is it going to be like, it's already getting less diverse. It's already homogenizing its arguments, right? It's already getting into a space where marginal voices struggle for exposure, right? This is not a place that we should be. It's already producing the kind of outcome that we know it is going to. Now, the real question is, what is it going to do to us? And as far as I'm concerned, I've seen enough to answer that question, right? I have enough data, you know, to make a conclusion, because this is how I arrived at this conclusion. I used this method. I argued, or I hypothesized, you know, that media and technology was influencing us in a way that we were not detecting. And if that were true, we would be able to see the effects of it, but not know what the mechanism of action was, the cause was. So those two things turned out to be true. Well, then I had another question from that, which was, okay, then what is the mechanism that is influencing us? And that took a lot of, you know, a couple of dead ends trying to figure that out, right? Isolation, you know, that's part of it, but it's not the whole story. Submission, you know, that's part of it too, but that's not the whole story, right? And then we got closer to, through media ecology, to automation, right? To what AI was actually doing to us. And then I could see the way in which it was impacting all of our use of technology for as long as we've been using it. And importantly, if you know that your physical health and your psychological health are tied together in this way. Importantly, your ability to spend time physically doing things of your own autonomy, spending time with people that you want, engage in activities that you desire, stimulating your brain and body in whatever way you see fit. In other words, away from work purely. That's a necessary condition for you to feel like a human being, because the physical labor and the psychological labor often happen at the same time. Now, part of what work does under capitalism is it separates those two things, you know, so that you, at least specifically in the factory system, they were selling your body to the factory. They didn't care about your mind, right? They just, you know, the mind, the one that acted like a human being, they outsourced that to the wife, right? I explained that. So the worker was basically split into two people. The physical body of the worker who went into the factory, and then the human being who lived at home and did the social work necessary to be a human being in the wife. Only one wage though, right? And so that separation of our body, the labor of physical labor and the labor of cognitive labor, is a very familiar concept to scholars of autonomous Marxism, right? They call it immaterial labor as a kind of concept for the labor that we do cognitively. And the scholars continued to talk about, in that tradition, about the cognitive labor that was also starting to become automated. Banking, for example, where you might go to a bank and like fill out paperwork and stuff like that. Now it's all just done online, right? It happens quickly and easily. Increasingly, you know, we're seeing people losing jobs in those fields, and we're very concerned about that, and we should be. But the thing that we're not looking at is what is happening to us through the process of automating that work ourselves, right? We are also losing a sense of what it is that goes along with that labor, the learning, the knowledge from that labor. So this is where we are now. Your device is very easily able to automate all of the cognitive labor of your body, and your workplace is automating the physical labor of your body. And sometimes it's doing both, where it might require you to sit somewhere like an office or whatever and do cognitive labor under, you know, supervision. You know, that's another model, right, of controlling your physical space and your physical labor and your psychological labor. You know, in that case, they don't want you walking around, or if they do, they're like, there's a gym on site, or, you know, you can, here's a standing desk, you know, move your body around a little bit. But really, they're there to take advantage of your cognitive labor, right? At the end of the day, we need to be able to be autonomous human beings who are in charge of both our physical labor and our cognitive labor. We can't automate them, because automating them is giving them over to the boss, whether that is physical or whether that is emotional, right? We need to be able to keep it for ourselves. And this is the thing that honestly is maybe the most frustrating to me. I'm getting close to my end of time here, but the thing that's like really upsetting to me is the robbery of our knowledge. You know, the fact that like I am trying to teach my students how to be good citizens and or how to be good journalists. And now I'm trying to teach them how to be human beings who are capable of experiencing joy and happiness. Like, that isn't what I signed up for. I mean, I'll take the job, you know, because I love my fellow humans. And this is what I'll do as long as I can. But, I wish this wasn't what I was having to do. You know, I wish that it was possible that we were able to progress and that we instead were moving on to, higher level learning. But the sort of explosion of automation and AI in the last couple of years has accelerated our movement backwards. And that's, we're in very, very much danger of, you know, existential crisis for our species, if we're not already. I teach, when I talk about this, it's funny now because, like, you know, I've known this about critical thinking. I've known this about Orwell. I just didn't put the pieces together that the technology and the media was having this effect until recently, which is somewhat frustrating because I often cite a Carl Sagan quote from The Demon-Haunted World, Science as a Candle in the Dark. It's a book he wrote in 1994 that I love. And the basic argument of it, God, it's going to sound so stupid, is that critical thinking and skeptical thinking were being eroded by the mass media, and that if we were to survive an existential crisis for our species, we would need to engage in more critical and skeptical thinking and less pseudoscience. This is wild because it's a book I read. And the problem was I too accepted the conventional wisdom that technology was giving us answers faster and more of them, and that meant that we were better, we were getting more, and that we were learning. And what a mistake I've made. And what a mistake we've made in believing that to be true, in spite of all the evidence that it was false. But I'm trying to, you know, mea culpa here about my own role. I've said this to my students, like, you know, we are responsible for what we've done. You know, automating all of this stuff, we've intentionally created a condition where it was too easy for all of our children to not learn and to not think. And we wonder why they're so frightened and scared and anxious and poorly developed socially, those that are. And, I don't know. So it is, I feel my responsibility then to do what I can to right the wrong, that I at least whatever role I played in it, I want to make sure that I right that wrong to the best of my ability, which meant, again, interrogating this question until I came to a sufficient answer, which I have, and then sharing that methodology with people so that they can check it, which I have, and then educating people about it as much as I possibly can, which is what I will do, and I hope you do as well. You know, the key here is that we have to push back on ease, you know, on quickness and efficiency, and stop making arguments for it. Stop justifying it to each other. You know, this is, again, this is, if I'm going to do any finger wagging, it's going to be this. If you feel guilty about your use of ChatGPT or heavy reliance on other AI tools, you know, that isn't anyone else's fault but yours. We all only have a choice about whether or not we are going to use these tools, and what their impact is going to be on us and other people is something we have to seriously consider, not just for ourselves, but for the health and well-being of our species at large, right? Having swaths of our population conditioned to not think is so dangerous. And it undermines the validity of our democracy to have such a condition. As citizens, we have a responsibility to each other. In a society, we have responsibilities to each other. And that means that when we are making decisions that are potentially harmful to innocent people, either in our communities or in the future, then we have to do something about it. Even if that thing is uncomfortable, even if that thing makes us sad, or even if that thing is hard to do, we still have to do it. The good news, the final point I'm going to make about this, the good news is that it is incredibly rewarding to be able to do so in many, many ways. Re-engaging with critical thought makes you feel, again, as I've been saying, less anxious because you're able to answer questions that you only felt in your body but couldn't get sufficient answers to, and so they continue to ruminate in your brain and plague you. There are answers to them, and you'll be able to find them by engaging in this method. Not everything, right? I mean, not every question is going to have an answer, but when you start to pursue this method, you'll start to realize there's a lot that you didn't know that you could have, and there's a lot more to know that you haven't even bothered to explore yet. And that, to me, is a very exciting prospect. But that means we have to shut off our media, even, you know, sometimes the radio, although, you know, you got to keep listening to River West Radio. That's my official position. I love it here. But you also have to get out and be physical. You also have to get off of this visual media, especially is dangerous because of how all-encompassing it is, how much quicker it is that we accept some of the positions available to us through our devices, through influencers that arrive with very clever sound bites and exceptional editing, you know, especially companies that have developed and honed this skill very, very well to get you to pay attention and to accept.
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Welcome back to Energy FM. That last song we heard was Night Boat from Alaska by the artist Speedometer. It's from an album titled Private. Came out in 2000. Next up we got Will This Be the Last Time by If I Was a Pony.

Next up, we got The Baylock by Eowyn Dalgarno. Probably not saying that right. But anyways,

That was Perfect 2 by Toxe, or Tox, I don't know how you say it. If there's any theme today, I didn't really have one planned, but it seems like questionable pronunciation is becoming the common thread with all the songs today. This is Glass Domain by Interlock.

All right. While the song kicks off, I'm gonna do a little shameless self-promotion. This Monday, which will be tomorrow night when this airs, I am DJing at Wiggle Room. If you like what you hear on the show, come by. It's vinyl, so it's limited to my collection, but pretty similar to the vibes we have here on the show. This is Paradise Engineering by Barker. 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

Good afternoon. I want to talk to you today about building a house. I'm going to speak quite metaphorically about building a house, putting a house together. Some houses never work. And the reason why they don't work is because the house was not built correctly. There's something wrong with the foundation. And that's what I want to talk to you about today. There are people that spend their entire lives trying to build an appropriate house. And because they did not do the appropriate inspection, trying to find out what's going on around you, what's happening around you. In my neighborhood, I used to live in a neighborhood where we lived in a house, and the basement was compromised, and we had a really terrible rain. And what happened was is that the basement began to flood. And then I noticed that there were some cracks in the basement wall. And I really didn't know how long that was going to last. But for the sake of what I'm talking about building your house upon a solid rock. Those that have lived upon the face of the earth for a while understand that you have to have a firm foundation. And the individuals that are governing that foundation, if they don't build the appropriate foundation, what happens is that later on, when the house is assaulted by the elements or by what is going on around it, or if there are compromises in the cement flooring, or if there is a drain that is clogged by a tree, you begin to understand that the house, it seems to somewhat fall apart. I was living in a condo and I found out that trees were growing up through the drain at the bottom. And these trees, they began to assault that drain area and clog that drain area. And the next thing I knew, I had almost 3 feet of water in the basement because the drain was not draining appropriately. I wanted to talk to you about making the appropriate inspection today. Before you start building something, you need to make sure that you have all of the variables in place. We've been talking about building a house. We've been talking about building community. We've been talking about how are we going to do that. We've been talking about methodologies that we were going to use and different logic models that we were going to use in the community to begin to build the community. And so the question is, what kind of variables do you need in order to build a solid house? What kind of variables do you need in order to accomplish what you want to accomplish? The first thing is you need a good foundation. If there are compromises in the foundation, the house is going to fall. It literally is going to fall. And there's no question about that. And unfortunately, today I just wanted to make a comment about the Twin Towers and how the very makeup of the building and the structure of the building was assaulted. And it was not long before the floors below the upper towers began to fall down, and the weight of the upper towers and the steel beams of the upper tower, the upper part of the towers began to disintegrate and fall.
and great was the fall of it. And I want to use a little bit of a metaphor today about building a house. And I want to contrast building a house with building a community. When we talk about building something in the community, when we talk about putting neighborhoods together, when we talk about negotiating with people, when we talk about having the appropriate people in the right place, you begin to understand that houses are not built by just one individual. It needs to be a corporate construction, a construction where there are different individuals who specialize in different areas, individuals who specialize in laying the foundation, individuals who specialize in building the upper structure and putting in the plumbing and the electricity and all of the things that it takes in order to build a house from the bottom up. And then there needs to be a custodian of those areas. After a while, when you build a house, you have to have those individuals who are capable of making sure that the house is running appropriately. Sometimes you're going to need an electrician. Sometimes you're going to need a furnace man. Sometimes you're going to need individuals that fix areas in the building. As the building ages, you begin to experience some compromise in the building. And if you don't take care of that, the building will literally rot and fall apart. And it didn't have to fall apart, but the individuals who were responsible for keeping the building intact, the maintenance people, those people who were responsible for what was going on in the building, they have to make sure that they're doing their part. I also heard some information about the America's infrastructure. We didn't begin to pay any attention to that until bridges began to fall and areas of that bridge began to collapse. And concrete pieces began to fall on the ground. And then it became a federal emergency that we start working on the infrastructure in America because she is literally falling apart. And so the same is true when you talk about building a community. When you talk about putting a community together, I believe this is one of the most difficult things I've ever done in my life, because there are so many pieces and there are so many parts. And then there are parts that you at least expect that began to crumble and fall apart. And you realize that you have neglected those parts, or that those parts have neglected you. Wow. I mean, it's so many different things that come into play when we talk about maintenance on a house and making sure that things are running appropriately. Somebody has to be paying attention to what's really going on. And I begin to think about a concept today that incorporates inspection. In other words, you know, things change and people change and lives change and neighborhoods change. The same people that were living in your neighborhood 40 years ago are probably not living there anymore. There were changes in the neighborhood. If nobody picks up the maintenance for the areas that the elders used to live in, the house begins to fall apart. And it's not long before it looks grossly neglected. And here you have this magnificent building that you never thought would crumble. And one day you walk outside of the door
and the porch is falling apart. The upper porch is falling apart. The bricks are beginning to break apart. Your steps are beginning to sink.

it before. And this is what I want to talk about. I want to talk about our communities, building our communities better than they were before. I don't want my old community back. I don't want what I went through in the 1960s to be happening to me in 2026. I don't want to go back to the same time and era that I was living in when there was upheaval in America and people were barely making it here. It was a house and it served its purpose for a moment. But I want you to understand that I understand today that houses become outdated. When they become outdated, if the individuals that are involved refuse to work together to rebuild it, what happens is the house will ultimately crumble. And this is what I see. This is, I'm talking to you about inspection. I'm talking to you about taking a good look at what's going on in the community. Another thing that I understand is as I'm talking about building a house up on a rock. Building a house up on a rock has to do with making sure that you are using the appropriate materials to build the house. If you begin to use substandard materials, if you begin to take shortcuts, I've been living in some projects where the contractors use shoddy equipment and things that were thrown away, and it didn't take long before a new building began to fall apart in the area that they used the shoddy materials in. They made the wrong inspection. And you probably have already figured out what's going to happen. It will crumble. And so we have to make sure that we're taking the appropriate assessment of what's going on when you talk about building a house, when you talk about assembling things and putting things together. Miller Park, when that new roof that they put on that was designed to close when it was raining outside, when they first put that new roof on. And I thought that it was quite advantageous and it was interesting to see them putting a roof on top of a stadium height. Putting their roof on top of a stadium. And as they began to put the roof on top of the stadium, what happened is that the roof collapsed. I'm talking about a brand new steel roof collapsed because the engineers were wrong. And they ended up doing everything all over again. They had to rebuild and straighten that roof out at Miller Park and put a new roof and make the not necessarily a new roof, but they had to go back and do some inspection and find out what they did wrong. I need for you to understand that I'm trying to figure out what's wrong with my community. I am really, really involved with trying to get some accurate information about what's going on in our communities. It's very important that we understand, get accurate information, else we find ourselves building up on something, building a community based up on something that is old. It's old news. It's old products. It's old people. It's old ideas, it's old mindsets, it's old things. We have some very exciting technology that is coming out in the world today that speaks to our having the
the resources and the technologies that we need in order to build like we

never built before. However, we must be open-minded about the approach that we take, how we're going to do what we're going to do, how we're going to accomplish what we want to accomplish. And so it's very important that we get clarity and understanding and take the appropriate assessment and build up on inspection, seeing what's really going on. Oftentimes when I talk to community leaders, I talk to them about, have you inspected the methodology that we're using to build this community? Because if we don't build it right, it'll end up in the same way that it was before. And I don't really like what I'm seeing in my community. I want to do it better. I want to do a better job. I want to leave a better legacy. I want to leave a greater legacy behind for those individuals who are coming up behind me. They already have enough problems. They don't need to have problems structurally in their communities. Part of the structure when we talk about community is community leaders. Individuals must be solid in their clarity and understanding and passionate and honest and build their houses based upon truth. Truth, because anything that is not true is going to end up being a lie, and a lie is going to do nothing but crumble. We really need to take a look at the approach that we're using and what we're going to do. So I've been thinking about, okay, we're talking about building community. We're talking about coming together. First of all, I would like to inspect and examine what is it that we did before that caused us to be in the place that we are right now. What could we do differently that would allow us to have a fresh look at what we want to accomplish in our communities? What kind of brainstorming? What kind of education? I could remember a time back in the 1960s, education wasn't even talked about. In my first grade school, we were using books that were somebody else's books. We were using their old books. And now we find ourselves in a world where knowledge is just blown. The very ceiling of knowledge has been blown off. I'm talking about you have more information, more insight, more understanding, more technology than we've ever had before. And what makes it so wonderful is that it's available to everyone. Everyone in the world. But you do have to put some work in, and you do have to take the appropriate inspection. We need to find out what's going on before we start making moves. And personally, on a personal level, I am very meticulous about the approach that I use when it comes to building something or putting something together, especially if it's going to have an impact on other people's lives. First thing that I needed to understand is that the organization that I built was not for me. It was for somebody else. In other words, I should not have been tailoring, or I should not be tailoring my organization based up on what I want. If I am a community leader, I should be basing my presentation upon what my constituents need. What do they need?
And we need to begin to target those areas. And one step at a time, we need to build. But we don't need to build in a hurry. We need to take our time and put the foundation together brick by brick. We need to collaborate with community leaders that are interested in excellence and accomplishing what we're trying to accomplish and accomplishing what we're trying to accomplish in our inner city areas and our major metropolitan cities across the United States. We have the resources. We have the creativity. We have the ability to accomplish what we need to accomplish. We must now be responsible for what we're going to do. At this point in my life, I really don't know how my life is going to turn out. I thought that I had a plan and the plan was going to work, and so I had no need to inspect anything else. I was wrong. I was wrong. I need to take a look, a good look at where this 66-year-old man is going now and what he's going to do and how I'm going to use my resources to accomplish what I'm trying to accomplish and build impact and work in people's lives and do things charismatically and eclectically and different. Not different for the sake of different, but different because I want a greater impact and greater results. I think that is so important that we make sure that we make the appropriate inspection. I want to also say that if you build a house up on lies, in other words, shoddy materials, you really don't care how you're putting it together. And you put together the house, and the house cosmetically on the outside looks so beautiful. It looks like it's different, and it has this gleam, this glow to it. However, when you go inside of the house, you find out that the foundation has been compromised. That's one of the worst things for an individual that is building to find out. That what you've been trying to build, there were cracks in your construction from the very beginning. And so we have to be patient, and we need to be truthful, and we need to be sure, and we need to be authentic, and we need to be excellent, and we need to study, and we need to get clarity about what direction we're. I'm talking about clear goals and clear targets, things that we want to do. I want to see something magnificent happen in my lifetime with concern to my community. And what am I going to do about that? First of all, I need to take a honest look at what's going on. When I look at the census tract information and I see all of the different things that are going on in our major metropolitan cities, I see things that I want to change. The question is, do we as community people living in the community and leaders, are we ready to change? Sometimes the plan can be ready, but the people are not ready. And so we want to make sure that those things are working together. I don't know anything or anybody that can bring people together in harmony and in truth and in unity. I don't know anything that does that, that causes that particular part of our equation to work all the time. But I know that the Creator wants us to be unified. He wants us to be together. What I'm saying, brothers and sisters, is you can't afford to lose me, and I can't afford to lose you.
What I'm saying is that I need everybody in the world to work with the world. The problems that we're facing in the face of the earth today, the environmental problems and all of the different things that we see in the world today is not going to be solved by a man, a leader, a Congress, or anyone like that. It's going to be because people come together and they're just about sick and tired of what's going on in the community. What's going on in our communities across the United States? What's going on in our legislature? There's a whole lot of things that we take into consideration and that we see in our community, things that we can improve. And so let me use this particular word because I think that it is appropriate. How about the word commitment? How about the word endurance? How about the word perseverance? How about the word stick-to-itiveness? How about the word of working to the word that speaks to our working together and doing things together? I want you to understand that I believe that it's going to take a miracle for something like that to happen in our communities. But on the other hand, I'm a man that believes in miracles. I just have all kind of hope. Hope for individuals in our community. Hope for the world. Because I personally believe that this world doesn't belong to us. Somebody else owns it. And so we find ourselves in a place where when we're organizing, I think appropriate assessment and inspection and making sure that our assessments are true, making sure that what we put together is something that is based up on factual information so that we can make factual decisions about where we live and where we're going and what we do. I'm Ricky Alexander, and this is In Search of Relationship.

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1: Yo, you guys know what time it is, man. We are right here in the River West area, man. This is MK Direct Social. I'm your host, Cartier Chris, in the building. And my lovely co-host should be here shortly. But today we got a very exciting episode going on with us today. And as always, we do not do the name dropping. We let them do that for themselves. But we have two amazing guests in the building with us today. And before we get into that, I just want to touch base with a lot of things that are going on in the community. Today, we do have a very good event going on at the Falcon Bowl today. A lot of artists are going to be performing there. If you're a Milwaukee person or just a person that's outside of Milwaukee and you want to know what's going on with the city of Milwaukee, please feel free to make your way down there to Falcon Bowl. There's about, I want to say, 20 to 25 different artists all throughout the city that are going to be performing there today. The show was supposed to start at 3 o'clock. They had to push things back. Me, myself, and a lot of the people that we work with here at the River West area will be there. So shout out to my boy Wiley for tagging in, being the camera guy in regards to just shooting some great footage and getting some good video and good pictures of people that are going to be there performing too as well. As always, MK Direct Social will be there too. If you guys want to know where you can find this episode at today, you can always subscribe to the River West platform at www.riverwestradio.com/MKDirectSocial. 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We'll have every episode that we post on here as well, and any previous episode that you guys be able to listen to. With that being said, I just want to get into a couple events that we have going on in the city today. As always, the city of Milwaukee is full of events. There's a lot of things going on. There's a lot of things happening. And there's also a bike tour that's going to be going on, guys. So we had a huge bike expo here in the River West area called the River West Bike Expo, which took place last month. Sorry about that. We had a lot of people that were just engaged to just loving bikes and riding bikes and just enjoying the community and the neighborhood around them. Diaspora is a new bar that opened up in the area right down the street from here in the River West community. If you're ever in the Center Street location towards River West, it's a little bit off of like Bremen, I want to say. Please feel free to stop in, have a couple of drinks. They're black owned. They have a lot of great things going there. It used to be called Bremen Cafe. But there's also another Bremen Cafe, which is literally on Bremen, which is right down the street from here too as well. So I would check that out too as well. If you're ever into like making candles or just want to do something fun, like a nice project, there's a candle making workshop that they're having at the local makery. We'll have more information about that on the website, so you guys can check out that too as well. And all the information today is provided by the visitmilwaukee.org events page. For things that are going on this weekend, you can always subscribe to their page too as well. Look up events, look up fun activities going on in the community, and just pick and choose whichever you want to go to. With that being said, there's also a cruising karaoke tour going on. It's going to be at Station 1846. I'm not 100% sure where that place is, but I'm pretty sure Google will have the answers for that. So if you guys want to know where that is, you guys can always subscribe to Google. Put that in your search engine. Look up Station 1846. It's in the Milwaukee area, and you guys will be able to do some fun karaoke. Also, there's a bar called The Next Bar, which opened up about a year ago. Shout out to my boy Alex the Investor. He's a realtor. He's in the same program that I was in, but he's also a broker, and that's what I'm looking to get engaged into as far as being a licensed realtor. I want to be a broker as well, too. And he owns the bar called The Next Bar. The Next Bar is a very good bar, black-owned as well. They host a lot of events going on there. They have makers markets, usually on Saturdays for women empowerment, where you see a lot of people doing facials. There is a massage therapist that works there, too, as well. They have some great food, great drinks, great atmosphere, great vibe, great people. I will feel free to come down there and take a look as to what they got going on Monday through Saturday as well. Not necessarily on Mondays because it's kind of dead, not going to lie. You know, I'm not trying to butcher their business, but Tuesdays through Saturdays are pretty good days if you guys want to take a look, see what's going on there. And big props out to the city of Milwaukee, Sunny Lou, and also a big artist that we have on the totem pole named Big Frank that is encouraging kids to be engaged in reading. They had a huge event at the library yesterday where they had a back to school type registration form that you guys had to fill out. So just encouraging kids to get out there, read books, being engaged in just education and literacy in a sense, and getting them to get those library passes so they can get in there and read some good books, from nonfiction to fiction books to whatever type of books you guys like to listen to, or may not listen to. I mean, they do have audiobooks too as well. But I would like to just, you know, point that out there, because not a lot of people in the city know anything about literature or reading. So much of the stuff that we do now is social media based, and it's more of just listening and seeing as opposed to actually people getting down and dirty and just reading books and just, you know, educating their mind and getting a sense of just reality and non-reality, in a sense of just learning, like, just different things and knowing how to spell words, which brings us to another event that I wanted to kind of highlight too. Shout out to NGL Mar for getting her endorsement through the city proclamation, which happened over the weekend too as well, for having the first ever In the Hood Neighborhood Spelling Bee. It was a wonderful event, very safe, very fun. A lot of kids pulled up for that event. I was able to do a lot of Men in the Milwaukee series with a lot of the youth there too as well, which went very viral. If you're ever looking on Facebook, she's heavily influenced on Facebook. Her name is Shamar. You can tap into her on her Facebook page at NGL Marmar, which is called, which is spelled N as in Nancy, G as in George, L as in Leonard, M-A-R-M-A-R on Facebook. And she'll have a bunch of events going on throughout the city, all positive stuff, similar to what we do in accordance to bringing the youth together and bringing communities and family together, too, at the same time. So big props to her and getting all that stuff done. With that being said, guys, I would love to touch base with the people that we have in the building with us today. So just a little warm up before I get into this. I was actually on their podcast. I was highlighted to be on their podcast. Very, very, very, very, very amazing podcast, might I add. They're very good at what they've been doing. They've been in business for about 5 years. They own the Hip Hop Church Underground 2.0. Not sure if you guys know what that is, but today you guys are going to find out a little bit more about that. If you don't know, you're going to know today. And we have two amazing people with us here today on the radio. And as always, MK Direct Social does not name drop. So let's see who we have with us today, man. Talk to us.
2: What's going on, Cardi? Dr. Tony Whitley Jr., Movement Underground 9.0, along with my wife, Dr. Letitia Whitley, also one of the co-hosts at the Movement Underground 9.0 podcast. Thank you for having us on this afternoon, fam.
1: Man, I appreciate you guys coming out, man, for this special day, man. And then who is the lady that we got with us today?
2: It's Dr. Lady T. Dr. Lady T.
1: Yeah. Talk to him. So, man, it's my privilege to have you guys out here today, man. As always, man, I just highlighted a lot of things that went right with your podcast. The setup to the atmosphere, the vibe, the hospitality that you guys showed. I don't have donuts with you guys today.
2: That's all right.
1: But we do have some stickers back there. And, you know, feel free if you guys want some water or anything at all. You know, we'll be able to provide that for you today as well.
2: No, we appreciate you.
1: But today we're going to talk a little bit about your story, your upbringing. If you're from Milwaukee, highlighted things that you want to talk about on the radio too as well, to kind of get people to be more inspired to being more churchy in a sense and knowing about what you guys got going on. Also, with that being said, your message to the youth later on, we're going to talk about that. And I'm going to let you go ahead. Have at it. Go ahead.
2: You want to start, Dr. Late T? You bring it here.
3: Born and raised in Milwaukee, Wisconsin. Raised by my grandmother. But for me, I had an upbringing from the South. They were from the South and they came here. So we had a garden in the backyard, no backyard, not getting on grandma and grandpa grass.
1: Yeah.
3: We, you know, grew a lot of our food, which, you know, you don't see that now. But I was a grandma's baby. I was sheltered. So it wasn't until I got out of grandma's house that I had to see the world. So yeah. I didn't know a lot until I got about I actually moved out at 17, y'all. But okay. After that, I was able to kind of see the world. But hey, for me, I wouldn't leave here.
2: Yeah, love Milwaukee.
1: Milwaukee's an amazing place. Yeah. I'm not gonna lie. And in doing so, with the Milwaukee Minute series that I've done, I've interviewed a lot of people. And one of the people that I interviewed over the weekend, I don't know if you know who Farina Brooks is.
2: Yeah, absolutely. That's TT.
1: So
3: TT. Yeah.
1: Talking to the people that she brought to the actual giveaway, because she was giving away free groceries for people that needed, you know, supplies and all that stuff. And one of the individuals that was there was from Chicago. And it happened to be her nephew.
2: Okay.
1: And he was only here for about a week. And he was just talking about the different levels of crime, you know, because, you know, Chicago is it's little Al-Qaeda in a sense.
2: Yes, sir.
1: They seem to name us Kilwaukee, but we're not labeled that in a sense. Yeah. So for him to talk about, you know, the difference in, you know, moving from Chicago to being here for only a week and the hospitality that he was shown.
2: Come on.
1: It shows a lot about our city, man, as far as, like, people looking out for each other. He had a flat tire on his way here. Some people just randomly just got out and started to help him.
2: Yeah.
1: And it's just, like, he appreciates that over the things of people just driving past you and then saying what they got to say in regards to you being stranded, you know? So big props to Farina Brooks for having that event, bringing out the people out there, supporting the cause, and helping out the youth and the people out there by supporting with groceries and whatnot. And let's get back to y'all and what y'all got going on, man. So talk a little bit about you.
2: Well, same way, born and raised Milwaukee, Wisconsin, a byproduct of 53206.
1: Let's go.
2: At one point, they documented and said it was the most impoverished zip code in the nation. But we know that many great people and many great things have come out of that zip code. And I think having that stigma for a while actually gave us the motivation to really, really grind hard and make our city proud. And so born and raised here, did a little college here at UWM. Played a little basketball as well, and met the love of my life about 14-15 years ago. Married her. We together have 10 children. We call it the Black Brady Bunch of the city. So we do what we do. Yeah. And we're about to be some grandparents here real soon, so we're excited about that.
1: Nice.
2: And had the privilege to pastor two grassroots churches here for about 15 years before we started our podcast. And so we are privileged, man, to be here connecting with brothers like you. I'm sitting here watching what you do, man, and all the announcements and watching you on social media. And I'm amazed by the connects, man, and the work that you do and the hustle that you do and the grind, man, to make this city proud. So, man, I just want to give flowers to you and appreciate you
1: appreciate
2: as well.
1: It, man. Thank you. And likewise to you, too, as well, man. You're doing a great thing. You're bringing a lot of people into the podcast scene. You're educating them on just – being a great person
2: in a
1: sense too, and then you guys got the church part to it. You know what I'm saying?
2: More
1: people need to go to church, man, to understand what church is, man. It ain't all I gotta be just sitting in there singing hymns and, you know, watching the pastor get up there and be loud and all, you know what I'm saying?
2: Yeah.
1: Y'all actually make it fun where you educate people, and then we're gonna get into that a little bit later. We're gonna get into her little singing. We got something special for y'all a little bit later on. Y'all don't know what this show isn't capable of today, y'all. I'm gonna let y'all know that.
2: Yes, sir.
1: But so I guess my question is, so how did you get started with just, because you're a doctor too, right?
2: Yes, sir.
1: So let's talk about the doctor aspect, and then let's talk about the church aspect, like how you got involved in being a doctor, and then doctor of what, and then how did you get involved with being more into like the church and all that?
2: Well, we both have our doctorate in theology. We both are graduates of Midwest Bible College, which is also here in the city.
1: Nice.
2: They just actually, our main location is in West Dallas. And so I had got licensed and ordained as a preacher and started pastoring, but I really got a pull to go educate myself even more. I wanted to make sure that if I was up in that pulpit sharing the word of God with people, that I was saying the right thing, man, because we experienced a lot of stuff, man, where they made it a heaven or hell issue and all this kind of religious stuff that is not really healthy. And so as I matured in my walk with God, and I did these two churches, during the pandemic, that's when God led me to come into a different lane and bring it out of a traditional setting into our podcast setting. And our focus, our mantra is bringing people out of religious bondage into relational freedom. We don't want people to be handcuffed by all this stuff. And again, I got to do this disclaimer. By no means are we trying to tear down traditional settings. That's just what got to say. We love God. We love traditional settings. But a lot of stuff was passed down to us that wasn't healthy from our predecessors. And so we had to mature out of that. And on which we did. God spoke to me when I was benching Hip Hop Evolution one day and said, when did I stop telling you to be yourself? I've been DJing for over 35 years of my life. And so to be able to get back into my music, to be able to get back into the relational plane of really helping people help humanity, and watch this, sharing the love of God, man, in a very unique way where I think billions of people will never go into a traditional setting, but they still need the love of God. And so our podcast provides that lane for them.
1: That's what's up, man. That's what's up. Very blessed, man. I appreciate that, too, for you sharing that with us. So, Mrs. Whiteley, right?
2: Whitley.
1: You good, I don't want to butcher. Mrs. Whitley. So, you run the Underground Podcast, and on that you have a special segment where you're basically rapping over some of the beats that you got on there, right?
2: Yeah.
1: So let's get a little bit about into that a little bit, because that's a little different for the community. You know what I'm saying? Like you got people that can sing, choir, you got the Beyoncés, you got the Rihannas, you know what I'm saying?
3: Okay.
1: And then you got your Jacob Lattimore's and all from Milwaukee.
3: Come on.
1: But not every day do you hear a podcast where you have someone that's literally going over the beat and it's off the top of their head.
2: Freestyle.
1: And they just freestyling. So let's just share a little bit of insight into that. And then if you can later on, we got a couple beats for you.
2: Come on now.
1: And we're going to let you do your thing.
2: I love that. I love that.
1: So just go ahead. Talk to them a little bit about that.
3: So we started having guests on the show, and we are really, really real on the show. me and my husband refer to each other as Bonnie and Clyde. And so Jay-Z fans, Beyonce fans as well, you know.
2: Yeah.
3: And I don't even like the word fan. I'm going to say supporters. But we had people on the show, and everybody was coming on the show. I ain't going to say everybody. There was a lot of people on the show that I didn't like the way that they were rapping. And it wasn't good. So I begin to start freestyling because they made it seem so easy. And I'm like, okay, I got this. And so I just got tired of hearing, you know, I personally feel that when folks can't make it in the streets, they come over to Christian rap.
1: Right.
3: And then they're reciting scriptures to a beat,
2: yeah,
3: and over and over. And that's why they won't receive Christian rap, when it shouldn't be a label. It just should be, you know, whatever, you know, just rap.
1: Right.
3: But that's what got me started. And I'm our praise and worship leader.
2: Yeah.
3: And that's what we do.
2: The hip hop church.
3: I don't know what he gonna play.
2: Yeah, so as a DJ, I already have my sets. You know, we have about 18 different segments, you know, different slots on the show where I play music. She has no clue what song is gonna come on.
1: Okay.
2: And so when I hype her up, I put the song on and she go off the dome.
1: Let's
2: every
1: go.
2: Single time.
1: Let's
2: man
1: go.
2: So it's she's gifted in there. Her brother's a great rapper as well, but we didn't find out how cold she was until we started this podcast. And this was somebody, Cardi, when we started, when I approached her and told her we weren't doing traditional church anymore, I said, I need you. She was a single mother raising four kids by herself for many, many years. And I said, that voice, women need that voice, and that voice needs to be heard. So I need you to do this podcast with me. She was like, I'd rather be in the background. But as you have witnessed, and you've been on our podcast, she belongs nowhere in the background.
3: Really?
2: And so she's out there now, and God is really using her in the space that we in.
1: That's what's up, man.
3: I like to refer to I Ate the Cake anime.
1: That's an old Jay-Z verse. Definitely in tune to Jay-Z.
2: Yeah.
1: Man, I feel you on that.
2: Pound for pound, the greatest rapper ever. That's what I
3: yes.
2: say.
3: Yeah.
1: All right, so moving into the fact that you're a doctor in theology, my granny was actually, she did that too for many years of her life before she passed away in 2016,
2: okay.
1: And it just seemed for her to keep going to school, to keep going to school,
2: yeah.
1: to keep mm-hmm. going to school, to keep going to school, to keep going to school, and every time she took a class, it had something to do with theology.
2: Yes, sir.
1: It had something to do with the Bible studies,
2: mm-hmm.
1: and she used to go to church every Wednesday, every Saturday, every Sunday,
2: come on,
1: and then try to get us to come with, and at the time, we were young, so we didn't want to go to church with her. You know,
2: yeah.
1: you go to granny's house, you got to go to church.
2: Yeah. Gotta go.
1: So more of my thing was I wasn't in tune to that until I started to see more of why I needed to go to church.
2: Yes, sir.
1: In a sense, looking at the community, my peers, people growing up, at one of the friends that I used to grow up with, he was about, I want to say 12, 13 years old before he got ambushed in a car with somebody, and then they end up shooting up the car, and a whole bunch of things happened. He ended up passing away at 13 years old.
2: Wow.
1: So just living life and seeing that, you know what I'm saying, in front of my eyes, like literally on the block that I grew up at, and then my granny lived a couple blocks down the street from where I grew up at the same time, was just like, it was just a life, you know, revealing moment to
2: yes,
1: kind of like look at life and like, okay, now I got to kind of like mold my life. My kids got to go to a nice school. I got to make sure that they got God in their life.
2: Yes, sir.
1: And, you know, we got to just make sure that the morals that the Bible teaches keeps portraying value
2: yes,
1: in day to day life.
2: Yes,
1: you know? Sir. Cause a lot of the stuff now we don't, they take the Bible out of school.
2: Come on now.
1: So now there's no morals.
2: Yes, sir.
1: So now people just live life according to what they've been taught or what they see in social media or how the streets are. And it's like, to have somebody to bring that back and to have like a just a voice for that,
2: yes sir,
1: that's what you guys bring to the table.
2: Yes sir. Yes sir.
1: And that's what I like about the showcase and the podcast that you guys do, because you don't just make it where it's just like, oh, you guys gotta go to church. That's how it was when I was growing up.
2: Right.
1: Now it's like, hey, you're doing away with the traditional stuff.
2: Yes sir.
1: And we're bringing in more value to it, and we're making it exciting for people to want to come.
2: Yes sir.
1: So my question to you is, how do you transition from moving to the traditional way of life to bringing in the stuff that you guys bring to the table? Like, how did you like look at life and be like, okay, this isn't working, so this is what's going to work for us? And it's been working for 5 years for you guys.
2: Yes, sir. We just celebrated 500 episodes in February.
1: Let's go.
2: Which is a blessing. And to piggyback off of your dissertation there, we say on the Movement Underground 9.0, you can't redeem people unless you can relate.
3: Come on.
1: Facts,
2: and
1: facts.
2: So one of our foundational pieces is we try to make things relatable by being real.
1: Okay.
2: We ain't living a double life where we one way in church and one way at home. No,
1: okay.
2: This is who we are all the time. My wife is always on 20 all the time. This is how she's been all day, y'all. And so one thing that we've been using our platform to do is to teach people that, you know, it's not even about going to church, because people make it about going to a building. And the Bible calls us to call out ecclesia. We are the church. We bring God to the people through our relationships and helping humanity. And so we try to put the onus on individuals to, number one, learn how to learn those morals that you talked about, and then share those morals and those decent things as they move around and build relationships with people. And so we're out of the box. We're out of the building. We like it that people can eat some Captain Crunch while they watching us on Sunday, man, and eat their cereal, but still get love, still get understanding from the Bible from a practical standpoint. We don't make it difficult. We don't make it spooky. We don't make it hardline religious. Listen, God wants us, the Bible says, you're known to be my disciples based on how you love one another. So what we try to do is just treat people, teach people how to treat people so they can be treated the same way.
1: That's what's up.
2: Yes, sir.
1: That's what's up, man. I appreciate you guys doing that. And while we're here, man, we got my amazing co-host in the building with us today. She just popped in with us. Shout out to Nene for coming in the building today, man. How you feeling today, Nene?
4: I'm feeling great, but honestly, after my battles with traffic these last 2 days out in Chicago and coming here, I left an hour early, okay? Oh, how? How? I don't know how I'm still, you know, but... Anyway, guys, I'm here, blessed, grateful to be here, and excited to get into today's episode.
1: So, let's go.
4: Yeah.
1: So while you guys are watching, you guys can always tap into MK Direct Social Live on the podcast. 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You can find us on YouTube as well and on Facebook and also other platforms too as well, such as Instagram. 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You can find today's episode and any other previous episode on that too as well. And with that being said, we do have Dr. Whitley and his wife in the building with us today with the Hip Hop Underground 2.0. They got a great thing going on. And with that being said, we're going to get back into what we have with them, but we're going to take a quick commercial break and go into some music. If you guys are ever wanting to get your music on the radio, please send it to mkdirectsocial@gmail.com. Me, myself, or my co-host will be able to review it. Please make sure that the music is clean, edited, and no derogatory terms, because we're not going to play it. I'm not going to lie to you guys. But just make sure that it's clean music, and then we'll be able to get you on the radio. This is a song from Caprice Maxwell. It's called Gap in Space. I love to listen to R&B music, as long as rap music too as well. But we're going to listen to a little bit of Miss Caprice, Gap in Space. Stay tuned.
5: Hello? Yeah, it's me. I think it's time we just take some time apart. You know, the respect ain't all the way there.

0: Welcome back to MK Direct Social Live on 104.1 WXRW Studios, man. If you guys are listening in, I want you guys to turn up your dials on the docket. We got a lot of great things going on in the community this week, and we have two pastors with us today, guys. So we got to get ordained. With that being said, man, my co-host has entered the building. She traveled all the way from the windy city of Chicago. So you know she ain't with that bull. I ain't gonna say the last part, but I'm leaving alone. You know what I'm saying? But, you know, she came all the way from Chicago, man, just to make it here today, guys. So big props to Nene for getting in today and being available to do this interview with us. As always, man, if you guys know anything about the Underground 9.0, it's not the 2.0, it's the 9.0. You know what I'm saying? They got a lot of great things, man. And they also are on, it's called Patreon. So they on Patreon. So if you guys want to subscribe to that and watch all the episodes that they got 500 episodes, guys. 500, not 499, not 222. They got 500 episodes. And probably more than that now.
1: Yeah.
0: Probably way more than that now.
2: Yeah, we on
0: 556. Yeah. See what I'm saying? So they on the move, man. They definitely on the move. They've been in business for about 5 years now. And we just want to continue to talk about all the good stuff that they do in the community, all the good work that they're putting out there. And just talk a little bit about how we can be more connected to God in association to what's going on in our daily lives, because a lot of people need devotion. A lot of people need just an outlet just to talk to. And if that might not be, you know, one of your friends might not be the people, you can always lock into the Underground 9.0, listen to their podcast, get some good insight, and just understand a little bit about day-to-day life and how you can always be a better person. So with that being said, let's get back into this interview. So I guess my question for you guys is, doing the Underground 9.0 show, right? What has been some challenges that have hit you guys? Not necessarily like production and all that stuff.
3: Yes, sir. That's what I was going to say. Internet.
0: Right. But what has been some challenges as far as like getting guests on the show, or just like figuring out the content that you guys want to put on the radio and just, you know, like just broadcast and just like getting the message out in a sense? What has been some challenges for you guys?
2: Come on, doctor.
3: So in the beginning, we were starting, so we were just trying to fill out everything. So we would debrief after every show, and then we'd be like, let's add this, let's add this. And a lot of people think that we're so non-traditional, but we start off with prayer. Okay. We you know, it's like when you start in the church, they do prayer. We do offering, which we ask, you know, as a donation, or we ask as you want to tie. So we just debriefed and we took some things out. Mm-hmm. I got a segment that's called What You Think, but it was called at first
2: The Tea with Lady T.
3: Yeah, then it was I'm Just Gonna Say It. So it, you know, as we evolve, we change the segments on the show, and I think we're pretty set with our segments right now. We're really, really good, because we have Bless the Mic, which is a teaching segment that he does. I mean, we still have some of the layout of the traditional church. We just put, like, you know how you put a church song, but you give it a beat to it, or you put a hymn, put a beat to the hymn.
2: Yeah.
3: That's all we did. We put a church, we put a twist to it. We still hip hop for humanity. We still hip hop church. What people have to understand, the church is not the building, like my husband said. Yeah. The church is right here, and so your church go where you go, and so that's what we do.
2: Yeah, and all our segments, and I'm gonna use a negative connotation, but it'll be positive in the end. All of our segment is to manipulate people into, you know, wanting to have healthy relationships, man. We have funny segments. We do Bless the Mic. We do. We started off really the heart of being a support platform for artists, and we've interviewed entrepreneurs, county executives, all kind of people have come. Yourself, which was a great interview. I got some clips coming your way here
0: appreciate
2: real soon
0: that,
2: too.
0: Man, appreciate that.
2: And so that was our whole mantra. We've always wanted to be a support platform for people. So when we started the podcast originally, it was something that God gave me. He said, I wanted you to be yourself, and everything that you love, I wanted it implemented into this podcast. So I was very conscious as a teenager when hip hop was birthed. So I grew up with hip hop. And so that was one of the things that when I first got born again, they tried to strip that away from me. They made me, they didn't make me. Let me say that wrong. They requested of me to throw my record collection away and all that kind of stuff, saying it wasn't healthy. But then God matured me and said, listen, everybody don't have the same weights. Everybody don't have the same issues.
0: Right.
2: And so once we matured, I talked to my wife about it. We started it. We love laughter, because the Bible says a merry heart doeth like medicine. So we have segments on there that's going to have you rolling and cracking up. She's going to have you rolling and cracking up most of the podcast. I teach on there a little bit. We're very concerned about mental health. And so our brother, Speakeasy, he has a segment on there dealing with the mental health aspect. And then Brad Walker, who is another one of our hosts that that you didn't get to meet that day. She's probably the most churchy out of all of us. And so she prays for she prays for the people and ministers in that way. We do this thing called the Underground Battle, which we play, people turn in songs and they win the championship and all that kind of stuff. Okay. So it's very diverse, very different. When we first started, some of my pastor friends called me and told me I was going to hell. So I just told them to come on the podcast, and they did, and they had the most fun in church they ever had in their life, as you experienced when you came on there.
0: All right.
3: That's what's up.
0: All right. So I guess my next question would be this then. So handling people that come to you, because you guys are like counselors too in a sense, right?
2: Yes, sir. Yeah, we do counseling.
0: So as far as like the counseling role that you guys have, people that are kind of going through like rough times in life, whether that's financial struggles, family issues, just relationship problems, like how would you handle that situation to just talk to somebody?
2: Well, what we try to do again is make things relatable for people, and there's a and I'm gonna be a little bit churchy if that's okay since we pass this. There's a scripture that says there's no temptation that has taken you but such as common to man. That word temptation in the Greek has three arms: test, trials, and attacks. No one is exempt from test, trials, and attacks. I'm sorry. And so what we try to do is we know that that's an issue for everybody. Find the answers in the Word of God and show them answers, and then make them responsible to be an accountable to those answers. Listen, one thing that's been missing from the church setting for so many years is this thing called application. We've been talking to people and we've been preaching at people, but we haven't given them the means to show them how to do it. And that's what we try to do on the podcast. Give practical tools that, okay, this is how you apply love to your life. This is how you apply, when you say finances, stewardship to your life. We give them the tools to empower themselves, and watch this, let them make the choice, not try to rule over them or lord over them, or God ain't never put you in the full Nelson or chicken wing to make you do anything, brother. So we don't do that neither. So all we try to do is just give healthy information. Sometimes it's just being a shoulder, sometimes it's just being the ear, but we just try to make ourselves accessible and available so people can get what they need so they can move forward in their life.
0: That's good insight. That's good insight. Dr. Wiley, you got anything you want to add to that?
3: Nope. I mean, well, I'll add just a little bit, because me and him, we teach couples, but for women that come to me, I really, really put it out there first, that letting them know that if you're not going to do what we said, please don't call me back. And I mean, a lot of people might be like, why she said that? Because a lot of people waste your time and you sit there and keep letting them. I'm not. I got asthma. All these breaths count. Hello.
2: Yes.
3: You know what I'm saying? Yes. So if we done came up with a plan and you ain't tried it, please don't come back. If you tried it and it didn't work, then we can go again and try something else. But if you didn't try the first thing, I mean, if you didn't try the first thing we talked about, we good.
0: Right, right. I feel like that's just too general in a sense, because it comes to a lot of people that always ask for advice, but then they don't want to take the advice.
3: They just want to be heard.
0: Exactly.
2: Or and they want attention.
0: Right.
2: Yeah, they just need attention, and we want to make sure they get the right attention. Right. You know, not just we wasting time and we talking in circles and we going in cycles. And this you know, is synonymous to, we've dealt with a lot of women that have been in domestic violence situations, but we're able to find out kind of in the first counsel with them that they've been going through stuff for a long time, but they're not ready to leave the situation. And so we can advise them to try to move forward, but if they don't leave, we can just pray for them and hope that at some point they wake up and figure it out and get out of that dangerous situation.
0: Definitely feel you on that. So moving forward, from the negative connotation of how do you handle negative situations, positive things that have happened in you guys' life. Let's talk a little bit about that. Obviously, you guys have your 500 episodes up on the podcast now.
2: Mm-hmm.
0: You've had a lot of great guests that have come on the show. I saw Dr. Saquana Taylor on the show.
2: Yeah,
0: saw some my people. Boy Alex Nikon's been on the show before. I haven't seen a lot of the guests that you've had on there, but I know you guys have a lot of guests have actually been on the show. So what is your most memorable moment that you've had during the podcast?
2: What was it for you?
3: You got to go. I'm thinking.
2: Well, I would say probably.
3: I got one.
2: Go ahead.
3: Bishop Hines.
2: That's what I was going to say, too. Yeah.
3: When Bishop Hines came, of course, y'all, I did not act like me. and I told him that he had to rap the next time that he came. And he said he would do it to Psalms 23.
0: Mm-hmm. Okay.
3: I said, you got to stay on beat, though. You gotta flow.
2: Yeah.
3: And so that was really, really a moment for me. Because a lot of guests that come on the show, some of them I don't even know. I learn and fall in love with them when they come on the show. Bishop Hines and my family members grew up together and everything. So it was a little moment to even share with him who my mom was and all this. And it was like, whoa, knew my grandmother. So that was one of the special moments to me. A lot of people like to think of, you know, whoever out of town this. I like to support who we got here.
2: Yeah, I do too. And I would say the same, because what Bishop did for us, it was early on when we started. I think Bishop came on our podcast in our second year. And again, we were getting a lot of flack for doing church in the way that we were doing. Right. But Bishop came on and actually got on the mic and stamped us and said, hey, man, this is the lane that God wants y'all in. So I want y'all to move forward in it. And once Bishop kind of just spoke over us and told us it was good, everybody was like, if Bishop says it's good, it's good now. And so that was a very significant moment. Kelly Kells was a big moment for us when she came on and hung out with us.
3: Tomorrow. She got Kelly Kells Day.
2: So that was probably two of the county executive who's soon to be the governor. David Crawley. He's been on there with us hanging out, and we tried to get him to rap a little bit too, but he didn't go for it. But we've had some good fun on our podcast with the people, because it's just been a light in the dark place, man. And we privileged to be born and raised in this podcast, being brought up in the city of Milwaukee.
0: That's what's up, man. So, being that you guys are trying to get people to rap, right?
3: You're trying to get people to rap, right?
0: You said you had David Crowley that was on there. And then, again, you run a segment where you come off rapping, freestyling off the top of the dome. So, being that you're a Jay-Z fan, right, I got that vibe when you put some of the little words and stuff that you put together. Yeah. You know what I'm saying? But I found a couple of Jay-Z songs.
3: Okay.
0: And one of his songs is, Life is Hard. So okay. It's a hard knock life, right?
2: Yeah.
0: So I found this beat, right?
3: You found the beat?
0: So this for you.
3: Okay.
0: Is you ready for it?
3: Stay ready.
0: All right, let's do it. Go ahead and play this for you for the one time. Go ahead and take it off of mute.
2: I got you, Lady T. One and only hip-hop church in the nation, good people. Moving Underground 9.0.

0: the doctors, yeah. I changed the flow. It come off the dome, baby, man. It's a hard knock life.
1: Cotty's clouding us out here.
2: Let's go.
1: That's good, Cotty. That's good, Cotty. Thank you, sir.
2: She definitely went crazy, y'all, man. If y'all want to tap into the Underground 9.0 podcast, man, y'all can find them on Facebook, heavily on Facebook as well. You guys got IG too as well or no?
1: Yeah, we IG. So we moved to the Patreon app about 2 years ago. 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
2: Okay.
1: But every third week of the month, we go on Facebook, YouTube, and we're live on all social media platforms. So we Movement Underground 9.0 IG, TikTok as well, Facebook, Dr. Tony Willie Jr., Dr. Letitia Whitley, and Movement Underground 9.0 on Facebook as well. And so our third week this month will be, if people want to get it, it's free on Patreon that day as well. 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
0: Cash your checks and come on.
2: Patreon, man, that's the way to go, y'all. So before I go on to this next commercial break real quick, playing another Milwaukee artist. By the way, again, if anybody wants to get their music out there, please, please, please send your music to mkdirectsocial@gmail.com. We'll be able to get your music out there and make sure it is clean, safe from derogatory terms, and we'll get you on the radio. It's free, guys. It is free, free, free. So before we get into that, message to the youth. It's a lot of kids out there troubled, and we just had the NGL Hood Spelling Bee, Neighborhood Spelling Bee. We got a lot of events going on. Heal the Hood, it was August 29th.
1: Yes, sir.
2: And they had a couple events before that, too, as well. There's been a lot of back-to-school gift backs. There's been that huge incident that happened at State Fair just a while back, mm-hmm. where, you know, the kids just went chaotic, in a sense. They didn't have anything to do. They didn't have resources, so they found something to do, and it was not the right thing to do.
1: Yes, sir.
2: You know what I'm saying?
1: Yes, sir.
2: So with that being said, like, what would be your message to the youth, inspiring them to be better or to be greater?
1: Well, I would probably start with the adults. And we teach this a lot on our podcast. Unfortunately, irresponsible men birth independent women. And we know that women have had to take that as a badge of honor, but God didn't intend for them to be independent. He wanted them to be interdependent with a structure of order and family. So it's a term in the Greek called storge, means parental love. And that parental love is so important that God said, I'm going to take two people to give it to one child.
2: Right, right.
1: And so when that's not there and something is missing, then you're going to have some issues with our young people. So I would start with the adults and saying we need to be more responsible for being present in their lives and being healthy in their lives. So the Bible says a seed reproduces after its own kind.
2: Right, right.
1: And so when that seed is not there, or that presence is not there, we're going to have

0: back too much, but this was known as a geographical area from a spiritual standpoint. It was actually called the bloodshed of division because there's so much division here. We've seen that. So to see organizations really come together in unity, because where there's unity, God commands his blessings over those people. So what you're doing, what we're trying to do, shout out to Von Mays and T.T. Ferenderbrooks and all the people that we've associated with on the podcast. I think that's the answer, not so much talking to these kids no more, but actually showing them what unity and what love looks like from an adult standpoint, so they can be drawn to that.
1: That's fire. That's fire. Do you have anything to add to that at all? Or
2: what I'm supposed to say after
0: Come on,
2: that?
0: You can say something. You always got something to say after that. Yeah, you always do.
2: So if I had to really, really teach or really, really say something to the youth, I would tell them that nobody's exempt from being told how to do things right. Nobody's exempt from being told the right direction. As adults, we're still learning. These kids get to the point where you can't tell them anything, but they'll listen to TikTok, but not an adult.
1: Right.
2: You mentioned that there is nothing to do. They didn't have nothing to do. That's because they didn't choose.
1: Right.
2: It's even like these adults. Ain't nothing to do in Milwaukee. All you got to do is open up and find out. You just named a lot of events and a lot of things.
0: Follow this radio show. Yeah.
2: There's so many different things, even for the children to do. It's not they ain't got nothing to do. They don't want to do what's out here to do.
1: Thanks.
2: And that's the thing. So it's not even, you know, we have resources. We have things out here. And at the end of the day, the children that's doing these things are the children that literally, you know, they're choosing, and they have that mentality that I don't want to do nothing good. Because all it takes is a choice, just like it is for us. Mm-hmm. And I'm saying that because I have four teenagers that did they chose and did their own thing. And, you know, I don't play that rebuttal if you want to. Listen, I'm old school.
0: Yeah.
2: Listen.
0: Yeah.
2: And so I had to go through my challenges with them. But because I talked to them, and I'm not saying parents is not talking to them, because just like my husband said, we talking to them. It really, really gets me when people be like, it's the mama, it's the daddy. You was there? You was with them? Because I know a lot of mamas and daddies that didn't teach their kids to do. I'm one of them. My child did something that I didn't teach them to do. Right. And I wish you would say it was the mama. It's going to be the mama go get you. Cause,
0: and
2: we have to be careful with that. Mm-hmm. Because at a certain age, you're responsible for your own.
1: Right. Mm-hmm.
2: And we putting these parents responsible for these children or grown children that's making these choices. That's what they're choosing. So if I had to say something, I would just be real with them and let them know, ain't nobody exempt. I can get told right and get told what to do. I gotta apologize because they think that they are exempt.
0: Yeah,
1: that makes a lot of sense, man. Deep words, man. Deep words, guys. So before I go into this quick break real quick, I got one more follow-up question just to add to that in a sense. So I guess what I want to ask is this. So being that the parents are not to blame, and some, you know, social media and the outside world influences have to deal with kids and their involvement and how they do their daily activities and what their choices are and, you know, decisions that they make in their life, in a sense. Like, how would you deal with a household that, like, say for example, they're in the city of Milwaukee, it's heavily women biased.
0: Yes, sir.
1: But I don't say that in a negative way.
0: No, I hear you.
1: I say that as far as like for like people that are like low income, you know, they got Section 8. They don't allow the fathers to be in the household.
0: Mm-hmm.
1: So with that being said, it gives kind of like a negative connotation on having the father in the household.
0: Yes, sir.
1: And then the job, like kind of like the scene, is not profitable for people to make a lot of money. So they end up doing a lot of other things, deciding, you know, selling drugs or whatever the situation is. And then that kind of lands them in bad situations like jail or in the grave and, you know, stuff like that. So I guess my main question would be, like, how do you talk to somebody, a child that is living in Section 8 and that only has his mother and then, you know, the mother's side of the family, as opposed to not being able to get in contact with his father's side, you know?
0: Come on.
2: First, I would talk to the child and explain, do they understand what they're doing? But I mean, we understand the situation that they're in. Because a lot of children don't even know that they on Section 8. I know they mama getting stamps. I was getting stamps and my kids thought I was rich.
0: Yeah.
2: I was like, I know you lying.
0: Yeah.
2: Rich where? But because I presented it and they never seen this or they never had to see that, they didn't know. And so if I had to talk to a child, which... And because you made this question, because like I said, some children don't know. As parents, we make it seamless and they don't even understand what we're going through.
0: Yeah.
2: So to the child that is aware and to the child that does not want to do this, the first thing I would say was get an education.
0: Mm-hmm.
2: get an education behind you. And the reason I say that is

0: Because a lot of these children and a lot of these teenagers that's growing up that is not making it and they're not having it because, and then they got a result to this, is because they made bad choices, because they didn't go to college, because they didn't get a trade. They ain't got to go to college. My child told me he didn't want to go to college, two of them. I said, you go do a trade. They act like they ain't want to do it. I said, oh, in order to be somebody in life, you either go back to school. Right. How many people go back to school? 20, 30, 40, yeah. 50, 60, 70, 80. I did. It was a lady in my class that was 90.
1: Yeah.
0: You know what I'm saying? That's school don't have an age limit on it.
2: Yeah.
0: School don't have an age limit on it. A trade don't have an age limit on it. Or go be an entrepreneur. Yeah. Do something. Yeah. I tell my kids this all the time. You might think this is what you want to go to college for, but when you get there, it might become your hobby. Nice. We have to research these things. Teach these kids to research what you want to do before you get it in it. Not researching it as in how to do it. No, also research it to see if it is going to be able to provide you your living.
2: Yeah.
0: We going out here getting jobs that we can't even. My husband said the other day, we robbing Peter to pay Paul. No, we robbing Peter and Paul. Ain't nobody getting paid.
2: Ain't nobody getting it.
0: So if I had to talk to the child, I would say education is the key. After education, trade or more education. Mm-hmm. Research the trade or the education to find out, is this something that's going to pay my bills? Mm-hmm. Understand that your what you want to do might be your hobby. I'm being so real, y'all. It is a low percentage of people that get up and go to work and actually love it.
2: Yeah.
0: What you love is the paycheck.
2: Yeah, right. Yeah.
0: You don't even like clocking in. Yeah. We just want the check. And if we show up a couple times, and it's sad because we'll get off work because we sick or something, and then you realize, this ain't what I really want to do.
2: Right. Yeah.
0: This ain't what I really want to do. So that's what I would do.
2: And to the bridge what Dr. Lady T is saying, we've noticed in our time in raising our own young people and being very involved with the youth that this generation is different, man. They ain't so much about talk. They need to see it.
0: Come on.
1: Right.
2: And then I'm going to bridge this in this way, Cardi. I'm going to go back to the origin. The origin is when you're dealing with a mom that had to raise kids by themselves, food stamps and all that kind of stuff. When men step back on the scene as yourself, you were very animate to leave our studio on that Sunday because you had to go take care of your babies. You was doing something with your kids. And so when I met my wife and she, you know, it was a package deal, and I don't do the step parent thing. Ain't no stepping nothing. I don't want no kids stepping on me, and I ain't going to step on them rather than my kids, than my babies. And so what I noticed is that, and if I could speak from a cultural standpoint, Black men are stepping back up to the plate now, and that's what's really going to bring healing for men stepping in and guiding and covering, providing and protecting for these families. And watch this, kids need to see that love before they hear that love. We can talk to them till we blue in the face. When I married her and we took on our family, her kids saw and my kids saw, okay, this is a man that's here to take care of my mom and take care of us. And so it wasn't no battle. It wasn't no fight. It wasn't no scruffing around going back and forth, because they understood when they seen real love, they received it, and it wasn't a hard thing to do.
0: We was leaving Walmart yesterday, day four yesterday.
2: Yeah.
0: And I still say day four, not before. Day four yesterday. And we were holding hands, walking to the car, and it was three young ladies. They probably was maybe 19 to 26.
2: Yeah, yeah.
0: He was like, oh my God, y'all look so happy and so beautiful together. I was like, thank you.
2: People need to see love.
0: People need to see that.
2: They need to see it.
3: So love makes the world go
2: around.
0: Yes.
2: I was waiting for you to get your call. We was waiting on
3: your call. Here I am for the last 5 minutes. I don't know. Sometimes I just need to find that perfect, you know what I'm saying? But the world needs love. We need so much love nowadays. And just, it's so sad with social media and the new generation.
2: Yes.
3: It's like, it's hard. Like, where is the love? And it's like, I feel like as a young person, I'm, what am I like? You're like 13. 7 years my senior.
1: What, right? You were 14?
3: I'm not 14. I would not be here if I was 14, y'all. Anyway,
0: and
3: I'm
0: driving young. From Chicago.
2: And driving from Chicago at 14.
1: She's a kid,
3: I'm
1: girl.
3: I'm young and up and coming, and I've, you know, like you guys were saying, it's like these kids, it's like you need to find something that you love, but it's like, where is that direction? Like this, I just started doing this last year, and I'm like, where am I going at this, you know? It's something that I know I was made for, and I'm very passionate about, and I'm very grateful for, but it's like, where is it going? I feel like the path of figuring out like where you're going in life, especially as a youth, and it never stops. Because as you get older, your life could change.
1: Exactly.
3: Overnight. You could be moving states overnight and not even know it.
0: With the right promotion and the right deal, absolutely. Look. When you said, what do the children do? We start when they're young, y'all. Mm. You don't ask them what do they do. But I love what my brother did with my nieces. He put them in everything that NPS had, those little weekend recreation. Yeah, recreation. Mm. They did beading. They did sewing. They did cooking. They did all these things, not to see what you like, to see what did you like by trying these things.
2: Right.
0: You know, we'll see somebody be like, I don't like that. You ain't even tried it. And so how do you know, do you like it? And the biggest thing we say, how do you like it if you haven't tasted it? Mm. And so we need to smell, taste, and do these things to these children. That's so that good, they are open up to different things. If the child ain't, a child won't play an instrument if they've never been introduced to one. If they never had the opportunity at school to play. I played the flute. And then with a recorder. But as an adult, I wanted to play the piano. So when I got pregnant with my second child, I took piano lessons.
2: Yep.
1: That's what's up.
0: And I wanted to play. And I started off with Mary Had a Little Lamb.
2: and then lastly, Cardi, and this is a challenge to the parents. Do you have the zeal and the strength to be more consistent in social media? Do you have the zeal and the strength to spend quality time with your children that they're not consumed, that all you see is with their phone in their face? There was a time when we were coming up that, you know, we ate dinner together as a family. Right, that's not right. happening no more. And that's right. when we debriefed and found out what happened at school, if our kids was being bullied, all that kind of stuff. We need more quality community time right within our homes.
1: Nice.
2: You know, the Bible says charity starts at home. And so are you serving your family first so your family then can serve the neighborhood and community?
1: Definitely agree with you. And with that being said, we're going to take a quick segment off of this, guys. But as always, man, we'll be right back with it. And then we got some game questions with Nene and our guest today. We will lock in with some funny games. But we got a song by my boy Don Allen, 3004. If you guys want to get your music on the radio, again, it is mkdirectsocial@gmail.com to submit your music to. 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Click on that blue little alien guy, man. He's going to take you real far. You can watch today's episode and any other previous episode on the docket. With that being said, let's get into this song.

0: 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And we are right back on MK Direct Social Live, 104.1 WXRW Studios. And with that being said, man, we got our guests of honor in the building, man. They run the underground, the Hip Hop Underground 9.0 podcast. You can follow them on Patreon, Facebook, Instagram, on all social media websites. And before we get into this next little segment, I'm going to let Nene go ahead and take over. Nene, how you feeling today?
1: I'm doing great. I'm very happy to have y'all on this episode, you know. A lot of it was just me listening, sitting back and listening.
2: Yes,
1: you know,
2: ma'am.
1: I'm all about getting that wisdom every way and anytime you can. You know, it's really important to always be able to grasp it and just have it around you. So thank you guys for coming on the show today.
2: Yes, ma'am.
1: So we're going to start with the Never Have I Ever game. So we don't have a lot of time left. And I'm not going to try to be too crazy with you guys, but, you know, I got a couple for y'all. So let's start with, how long have you guys been together?
2: 15, almost 15 now.
1: Let's 15 go. Years.
2: Yeah.
1: Okay. Okay. So let's start off with the never have I ever forgotten an important date or anniversary.
0: Oh.
2: Never.
3: No.
1: Impressive.
2: Never.
4: Absolutely. Girl, I'll be counting down. It's coming.
1: I love that. When is your anniversary?
2: March 29th.
1: Aww.
2: March 29th, yeah. And then our birthdays are right behind us, so we just be celebrating for like 2 months straight.
0: So you guys are Aries?
2: Yeah, we
4: Aries.
2: She's Taurus.
4: Okay.
2: Yeah. She's a Taurus. Yeah.
1: And y'all have never forgotten each other's birthdays?
2: Nah.
1: Okay.
2: Jesus.
4: Girl.
2: We trying to stay safe. What you talking
4: okay.
2: about?
4: Never ever forget the birthday, y'all.
2: Yeah.
1: Never ever forget the birthday.
4: Uh-uh.
1: Important keynote. One time, one of my friends I was friends with a long, long time ago, he told me that he couldn't be in a relationship because he kept forgetting birthdays.
2: Oh, no, you can't do that.
1: Oh, this and that. And I'm like, oh, no.
4: You got a phone. Put in a reminder
2: yeah,
4: or something.
2: Especially right.
1: That's
2: technology.
1: What I told him. Like, there's no excuse.
4: Nope.
1: All right. So here's another one. Never have I ever pretended to remember someone's name, even if I forgot it.
2: Yes. It just happened yesterday.
4: Yes.
2: Happened yesterday. And when I tried to play it off when I introduced my wife to him, I was hoping he was going to say his name, but he didn't. So when we was walking away, my wife was like, what is his name? I was like, babe, I don't remember what his name is.
4: I'd be like, babe, this my boo, this my husband. And
2: yeah,
4: like,
2: we just play
4: no.
2: it off. Yeah, we just play it off.
1: It's like, I'm big on faces, too. Faces, not names for me.
0: Facts.
1: It's too much information up here.
4: I'm big on nicknames.
2: Yeah, we'll give somebody a nickname just to make up for the name we don't know.
4: Cardi the only one that didn't get no nickname.
2: He sure did. We didn't give him a nickname at the show.
4: Because he's Cardi, not like Cardi B, so it's Cardi.
1: It's Cardi.
4: Yes.
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Hey yo, that was a little bit of I Know Jai. Make sure you check him out. He does some great music here on the Milwaukee scene. Just shot a music video too, so shout out to him and shout out to everybody who's been out here doing music and things like that. Shout out to Cartier Chris. He actually just got off the radio and everything like that. Has some great guests, always nice. We just ran a photo shoot up, so you know it's nice to have people here at the River West family doing stuff together and everything like that. So at the moment, we are just still waiting on the guests. So per usual, I got a nice playlist for you guys to go ahead and listen to. I'm going to run up a little bit of music right quick, and I'm definitely going to get you guys right back when our guest gets here. Thank you.

0: I was in college, selling them things, just bodies, give me that green. My grind is whatever it seems, setting my mind on eminent dreams. Never been weak, but I've been low-key, I've forever been me, cause I've been OG. If I let them send me, I'ma hit mode. This shit been simple since dribbling between. Is with them freaks who hips is OD, I'm in with them D's who wrists is on fleek. Never been scared, I hit on them schemes, I'm never impaired, I fix all them easy. Chris on the TV, is you tuning in? Grabbing the wheels and we moving again. I can see me there with you and a friend, I'm cooler than fluid like Hoover. Oh my, when the clothes dry, I'ma hold mine up.
1: And I think we are good. Can you hear us over there in the booth? I think so. Mic check, 1, 2.
2: Mic check.
1: Hey, how's everybody doing? This is Watley Yelta. Hope you guys are doing great. We have Mila Moon in the building. We just rolled in here right now. We're going to talk about some great things, talk about the Milwaukee scene and everything. I'm going to bring up random friendship moments that she didn't know I was going to say, all that. But let me get this started. Mila, how you doing today?
2: Hi, y'all. I'm doing good. Just a cool day.
1: For sure. Actually, I'm going to do one thing. I'm going to move your mic a little closer.
2: Oh, okay.
1: There we go. That's why.
2: Hello.
1: There we go. Now we have like surround sound, Mila.
2: Lord.
1: So just to get things started right away, I know I took up about like 8 minutes of your time right away, and we still have to play your song because I'm glad you had one ready for us. But when it comes to the Milwaukee scene, how did you get started doing music?
2: Oh, that's a fun question because it's because of you.
1: Yeah, yeah.
2: I was about, I want to say, 15, 16 years old, and I was forced to do a feature on one of Watley's songs when I was in high school. And when I mean I was forced to, he said, oh, come listen to this. And then he said, well, I want you on it, so we finna record right now. Mm-hmm. And I realized, oh, I'm being bullied into doing music. So here we are.
1: Indeed. And the thing is, I'm not going to lie, I plan to bully a lot more people into releasing these tracks.
2: He will.
1: Indeed. Because a lot of people be talking about that. Oh, and this actually can go to another question before I ask about, like, when you got into your solo stuff. Mm-hmm. How do you feel about people and the music being in the vault in comparison to like what music should be out there? Like, I know everyone has their own opinion on that because we got our favorite artists and stuff, and we know they got stuff tucked.
2: Mm-hmm. I want to touch on the Rihanna situation with everybody begging for R7. I'm going to tell you right now, you can't bully a real artist into releasing anything they not ready to release. I've been in music for over 10 years for real, and I haven't had a single person force me to do anything. And if it has happened before, it's genuinely not what I want to re-listen to. And it's not that people don't feel it. It's just that if I'm not feeling it, I don't want to release it yet. And you can't bully me into doing what I do naturally as an artist. That's them your babies.
1: Indeed.
2: You know, them your babies. You want to coddle them and take care of them before you release them out into the world. It's not the same thing. It's just, oh, let me drop this hot 16. Like, it's not the same. Like, I take care of and think about and cherish and work over things over and over again. And I might be a little bit of a perfectionist when it comes to my things, especially now at my age, but you can't bully nobody into releasing no music, bro. It don't work like that.
1: Oh yeah, so like, and that's the thing, like, if it needs to be in the vault and it needs to be maybe reworked, redone in some type of area, maybe that's what needs to happen.
2: Absolutely.
1: And on the other side, it's like, you know, when it does come out and it does make the people happy, usually people are satisfied with what's out by the time it comes. And I guess that can get into like the second question. So you started in music doing features, which actually a lot of people in the, like, you know, the singing world kind of do, you know, even when you want to talk about industry artists, a lot of people that I pretty much know about that do anything like sing vocally, probably from features.
2: It's features and background. Not even credited sometimes.
1: Writer. Oh yeah, don't forget the writers. A lot of people who sing, they definitely wrote some of our favorite tracks out
2: Wrote some of your favorite tracks and sang up background vocals pretending like it's the person you listening to.
1: And when you got into something that needed to be solo, because you have performed before and things like that, you've done music on your own, you released your own things. What was the transition like? Were you nervous about being, because, you know, when you need to do a hook, you can lock into it. Were you nervous about anything else coming out?
2: Oh, that's a good question. I think because I took so much time to put my passion into what I wanted to do, I wasn't as nervous as I think most people would be. Mm-hmm. But it also comes into, I had a lot of care to practice. It would practice. Once I got to a point where I had heard myself over and over, like I got sick of hearing myself in the damn studio. Like it was just, alright, y'all, I need a break. Mm-hmm. But at that time is when I knew.
1: Being sick of your own voice is a weird conundrum of being
2: an
1: artist.
2: I don't think a lot of people know what that feels like. I be overhearing myself and I'm thinking like, who is that? Ooh, is this what I sound like? But when it comes to a point and you are listening for imperfections or things that need to change, you kind of dissociate a little bit.
1: Okay.
2: And I have to really make sure that me personally, I'm listening to somebody else when I hear myself.
1: Understood.
2: Kind of type deal. And I have to remember that this is me. And I want to be able to give a certain type of product, essentially, to the outside. So when it came to me being independent in my own music and my own performances, I wasn't going to perform anything that I wasn't confident about. Even if I still wanted some nicks and crannies, you know, worked out or whatnot, when I got on that stage, I was confident to perform it. Maybe nervous, but, you know, I'm a nervous person. But when I'm on that stage, I'm going to give you the best of what I got.
1: Absolutely. And even when it comes to nerves, it's like, especially performing, like even professional artists, when they do like interviews and things, they'll always talk about they get the nerves because of how much they love what they do, you know?
2: Yes, it's exactly.
1: It's not too much like the scared nerves are gone, but it's because it's like now you're almost like, I don't want to mess this up because I want to present the music from the artist that we're talking to. So if you would like to introduce this song, you said it was written by you.
2: Correct.
1: And everything. Yep, if you would like to do a little bit of background about it before I click play.
2: Oh my goodness. So this is a song I wrote after a rough breakup, but it ended up being one of my favorite pieces of art. This is Unavailable featuring Bad Graphic Ghost from
1: I'm not sure. We're going to leave that as a cliffhanger. Hold on. Yeah. You'll never know.
2: No, you know
1: what?
2: That needs to be a cliffhanger because he's in a band now. This was a little bit ago, but this is one of my favorite, one of my favorite songs. So I hope y'all enjoy.
1: Let's run it. Oh, no. They're trying to play me. Hold on. I do have the song. Don't worry, guys. Don't worry. We run it. All right. There we go. New song by Mila. Actually, no, not new song by Mila, but y'all will enjoy.

0: That was a little bit of Mila Moon for y'all. Who knows? Maybe we could get a new EP coming out one day, you know, something like that. Who knows what we could get? Speaking of that, we can go like right into the next question with that. Where music has brought you now.
1: I do want to pause.
0: Go ahead.
1: That was Bad Graphic Ghost from Gorilla Ghost.
0: Gorilla Ghost.
1: Political. Band, rap style band, and they are local as well. He has transitioned into a really dope space, and I just want to give him a shout out real quick. Love you, Chuck.
0: Yeah, okay. He's gonna hear this once we get the link to him and everything like that.
1: Right, I ain't telling him.
0: And if he's still doing music, I mean, you say he's in a band.
1: Yes.
0: Oh yeah, we can swing him back. We can do a round two. All you see how many mics here? We can get all y'all on the program.
1: You know, that's actually really fun.
0: That reunion day.
1: Fun ass dude. I want.
0: Oh, it happened.
1: I'm so sorry. Mm-hmm. he's a fun dude. I think y'all would enjoy him.
0: Oh, yep. So, speaking of, hey, so now, like, you went from being the feature to being the main part to being someone who giving people features. Where do you think music has brought you since you've been doing it? And should we be expecting anything? Well, I'm not going to rush anything this year. Because I know Mila. So I personally know if something.
2: What do you got?
0: The album coming this year is pushing it because it's almost pushing October.
2: Big wig?
0: But I mean, September, whatever month it is.
2: Oh, I don't even count
0: Where
2: that.
0: Where do you feel music's going to be for you? Come on.
2: And, what are you meeting
1: music
2: about?
1: Music has been my whole entire life, so about I don't a put show a we're time doing. Limit oh. on we're doing a live anything
2: show.
1: I do.
2: Oh, really?
1: Music isn't just isn't every show life?
3: I think it's
1: on.
3: Part of this out there series.
1: So for me, no one can tell me when to do what I want to do.
2: Let's not do our show live anymore. Let's pre-record.
0: Which is the way it should be.
1: No,
0: if you think about it, an architect is the same way. Could you
2: imagine
0: rushing people in other fields?
2: I think I had a recording, but it didn't turn out.
1: You want to rush that bridge to be built?
0: How bad things would be? That's the thing. And the thing is, music is my bridge to peace, so don't rush that either.
1: That was a bar.
0: I'll try it. Indeed. Y'all can have that one.
2: Yeah, maybe we should just do that.
1: No, but I've been a painter since I was 6 years old. So that's where I started getting
2: I know we used to pretend to be in restaurants.
1: In general. So once I got into music in my teens, it was just another extension of expressing myself. I write all my own stuff. Unless I have some... I get a little inspo from another artist, and I do a cover. Those are always some of my favorites.
2: I walk enough.
1: I write all my own music. And
2: I'm always walking.
1: That has to be something I do from the heart. I write a lot of poetry. I've always called the walking poetry, show. And that just turned into songwriting, and now it's turned into singing. I rap a little bit. Y'all might get some of that or something. But as far as another EP or LP, you'll get it when you get it if I want to give it to you. I'm so sorry.
0: Absolutely. It'd be like that. I mean, shoot, even when it comes to people, look at Cartier Chris. I put him on my set like he don't be on the radio and doing things like that. But he accidentally showed me that he does music when we were at a photo shoot. We were doing some promotion. I did a one take for him, which is dropping very soon. Be on the lookout for that, y'all. And I was like, wait a second. That means you have songs. So now he's performing next week, Wednesday, on my show. You never know. So don't accidentally. so don't accidentally tell me you do music. But shout out to Cartier Chris.
1: Like
0: he was on there.
3: How'd it go, Chris?
1: He forces everyone to do
0: I'm a little bit absolutely. we started with that. I'm a little bit of a bully, but like once I push you in to the water, I do get out of there.
1: No, you have an ear. You have an ear. You have a vision.
3: Do you want to take pictures?
1: You saw me being the artist I am today before I saw it. And that's why we've been friends for oh my God, how long have we been friends?
0: I think it's 15?
1: Over 15 years. Mm-hmm. And it's all because you bullied me into doing music. And you know what? I thank you for it.
0: Oh yeah,
1: I really do. Because look, I've had people tell me they enjoyed seeing me or hearing me. And my biggest thing about being an artist is being able to touch people throughout any generation that I'm alive for them to tell me and beyond. So I really appreciate, besides the paintings I do, the poems and designs or whatnot, et cetera, my music is able to touch people, and I thank you for, you know, giving me that voice to be able to do those things.
0: Oh, and that's a big part of, like, I mean, even back then, maybe I didn't know, but like, that is an enjoyable part to be able to know, like, oh, I was able to give someone a step into something that they're good at doing and enjoying. And then now it's like, you know what, it's time to do professional wise.
1: You knew.
0: Mm-hmm.
1: And you told me, I know you're going to be good at this, so you have to.
0: Mm-hmm.
1: And I said, oh, well, I'll give it a try.
0: Mm-hmm.
1: And it ended up being something that I'm still deeply in love with. Over 15 years later.
0: Because mm-hmm. music is forever. Like, no matter where. And there's so many places to, like, perform, to, like, go into. If you're, like, mm-hmm. not, as long as you're not afraid to do something, you can do it. And,
1: absolutely.
0: And as we get to the winding down time, you mentioned artwork. Did you want to say anything about what art could be coming to? Like, could there be, like, a Mila Moon gallery we should be looking forward to? Come see the walls. What's going on?
1: Oh, my goodness. What's funny about that is I am also being bullied into doing a gallery.
0: Let's go.
2: What you got there? My material?
1: We're going to see where that Google. Goes. We I will. I have a lot of work being pushed out from my little
3: it's
1: home.
3: It's everything that I've ever...
2: I heard that
1: y'all
2: that file looks suspicious.
1: Y'all gonna see it pretty soon. I'm not gonna give a date, but pretty soon y'all see some of my beautiful paintings.
0: Oh, that's good. That's good to hear. Well, you know what? I was glad to have you today. In the last 5 minutes, is there anything personally you want to share that's been on your mind? I know I've been the one asking questions and everything, but anything you want to tell people about, something specifically you want to let people know that's coming up, maybe that, like, people need to get some insight in?
1: You know what? That's a really good question.
2: It didn't really help anything.
1: I think one thing that I always talk to, not just local artists, but artists in general, when I meet them, I like to talk to a lot of women who are interested in getting into the art space. Most spaces, what, also in business.
2: Yeah, you normally kind of have like an odor
1: to it.
2: It is
1: difficult for us to get our names pushed,
2: like
1: our work pushed, without what having some type of cosign from a main,
2: you know, just musty
1: artist. And
2: I think it's because you have
1: that is something
2: old
1: that
2: in here.
1: We are still dealing with. I want all the ladies to know.
3: Good, except that I'm
1: if
3: about
1: you
3: to go
1: have
3: live.
1: It,
3: on the
1: you
3: radio,
1: can do
3: so
1: it.
3: Can I talk to
1: there's
3: you afterwards?
1: There's nothing stopping you.
3: Okay.
1: You don't have to be somebody's little side story for
3: so
1: their
3: tomorrow
1: label
3: morning, tomorrow
1: or
3: morning
1: anything they're pushing. I'm out here doing this by myself now. I've had to have cosigns before, and that was something that I thought was important. And now I am realizing, you know what, I can actually figure this shit out by myself. Excuse my French. But I want y'all to understand that
3: I have a.
1: You are just as important as the next, and you don't need nobody to
3: I'm
1: tell you
3: busy
1: that.
3: Till about
1: you don't need me to tell
3: tomorrow,
1: you that.
3: PM.
1: But, hey, do the work.
3: Actually, why don't we...
1: You got it. Don't let nobody tell you
3: why
1: otherwise,
3: don't we...
1: Just because they want
3: right,
1: to see some boobs.
2: Yeah.
0: Exactly.
3: Actually,
0: I mean,
3: to
0: and it's tough because,
3: we'll
0: like I said, from being... From being behind the lens, behind the scenes, you see a lot of things that some people, when they just...
2: I swear, that guy only
0: when you go to a show, I'll be honest, I've been to lots of concerts. I go in, enjoy myself, and leave. I had
2: always
0: no
2: right before a show, it seems like.
0: Coming
2: so
0: up, I had no idea what could have been
2: phone call
0: was considered industry. What you got to do to be somewhere, and it don't always have to be millions of dollars
2: I just remember
0: that people
2: him,
0: dealing with.
1: Mm-hmm.
0: It could be local
2: calling right before the show started.
0: It could be, I want to get promoted on the show.
2: Because I know it's him.
0: I mean, there's local tours. I like to do a tour in every city. In Wisconsin, someone has that, but like you got to be able to know, like, hey, I can get this too without having
2: Heard
0: cut all
2: you.
0: Type of corners.
1: Mm-hmm.
0: All right, so I know you're off socials at the moment, but I know you're tagged in everything in this. But when we bring you back, could we expect you maybe to have a post when we bring you back with the homies really for the reunion?
1: Absolutely.
0: Okay.
1: I just like to take my little time to myself, but I will absolutely be back on socials, and y'all can absolutely message me anytime y'all want some questions or a little bit of advice, whatever, on Mila Moon Dash. It is always going to be Mila Moon. And that is... I think what I got to say to wrap up, to be honest, I don't do too many socials, so you will see this post, and Mr. Wally Yalta will
2: I think Milwaukee Record is pretty much this one guy.
0: Indeed. Thank you all for coming through. This is River West Radio.
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6: What would I try if I was safe always? How I feel right now is okay. Do something every day that scares me, 'cause these feelings are temporary. Face the pain, feel the love, we're so closed off. Now I wanna build some stuff. It takes a village or maybe a

0: Yeah.
1: Some like it loud.
0: Yeah. Some like it loud.
1: Some like it hot. I prefer it to be quiet and cold.
0: Some like it cold.
1: Some like it cold.
0: Yeah, what do they talk about? Some like it hot. What is that supposed to mean?
1: Well, it's a Marilyn Monroe movie.
0: I know, but still, what is it? What's hot? Marilyn Monroe?
1: Yeah. Probably. Yeah, I mean, guess. Maybe. She was a babe, right?
0: I mean, if anyone was a babe, she was a babe in her time.
1: Well, Audrey Hepburn was a babe.
0: Yeah, it's all in the eye of the eyes of the beholder.
1: Who's the beholder? We've never talked about
0: this. Good question.
1: On
0: no
1: before.
0: One's ever asked me that. I've never been asked that question before.
1: All right. Well,
0: I don't know how to answer it.
1: Okay. Well, we'll be back next week with the answer about the beholder, with our weekly trivia question.
0: Oh yeah, we go to our weekly trivia question. Who is the eye? Who? If beauty's in the eyes of the beholder, who is the beholder? I guess it means just anyone. Kind of a dumb question.
1: Does a camel go through the head of a what is it? A needle?
0: A sewing needle?
1: Yeah.
0: Hole?
1: How does a camel do it?
0: Yeah.
1: How do you do it?
0: How do you do it? And get into the kingdom of God.
1: We're just waiting for the Howdy Doody reboot to start. You think they'll ever reboot Howdy Doody? Or Hee Haw? You know, they're making movies out of everything
0: now. Gummo? Gumbo? Wait, what was...
1: Gumby.
0: Yeah, Gumby.
1: Gummo is that really crazy movie.
0: Reboot Gummo? Maybe they'll reboot Gumby. Everything. I mean, if time goes on forever.
1: Yeah.
0: Or infinitely.
1: Ad infinitum.
0: Infinitesimally.
1: Right.
0: Don't you think they'll just do reboots of everything?
1: Well, what are they rebooting next?
0: Won't we reboot everything?
1: When's the Hungry Hungry Hippos movie coming out?
0: They'll probably reboot this show.
1: Yeah. They will. With the younger generation.
0: In like 1,000 years. In 100,000 years.
1: People will discover it and it'll get real popular.
0: Can you imagine if this was the only thing that survived like the collapse of all civilization?
1: Well, you know, in most apocalyptic things, they do have the radio people still going, you know?
0: Oh, is that right?
1: Yeah. Most post-apocalyptic things, there's always a radio guy.
0: Yeah, you know, we need to work on that because yesterday we had a blackout and the radio just went to crap. Immediately, everything just collapsed on itself.
1: I had a blackout, too.
0: There's nothing...
1: They never explained why it was a blackout.
0: Oh, I got a text from We Energy.
1: I got a text. It didn't explain anything.
0: Oh, well, they said our equipment failed. We had an equipment failure.
1: But that would be the reason... That would always be the reason why anything happens.
0: True.
1: Either
0: so you wanted them to tell you, like, our transform... Or, like...
1: Yeah, the name of the thing.
0: The name of the guy.
1: Our buddy Gus.
0: Gus spilled a coffee.
1: Right on the Transformers.
0: On his iPad.
1: And then I want to know more about his iPad.
0: Yeah.
1: What's his background? What's your phone background?
0: Yeah, what's the background on it? My background
1: is a dog, right?
0: A picture of... A ticket that I got when I went to MAM.
1: Is it a cool ticket?
0: I don't know why. You know, sometimes it's the thing that doesn't annoy me to look at. So it's not so much that, like, it's the greatest image, but...
1: Non-invasive.
0: It just doesn't bother me. I find that's hard enough to accomplish. Just find something that, when you see it, is not going to make you kind of feel...
1: Or you're just like...
0: Oh, I need to change that.
1: Yeah. All right.
0: I'm not trying to get fan. What's yours?
1: I don't even remember.
0: I don't know if it's blue.
1: Mine,
0: you know, I said that. Oh, yeah,
1: just
0: there
1: the
0: it is.
1: The color blue.
0: There it is.
1: Oh, that's kind of nice. It's a flamingo.
0: And I don't know what it was. Maybe some print or something. I don't remember seeing the actual original.
1: Who needs them?
0: Who needs to see the actual original anymore?
1: Well, the original, that doesn't exist anymore, does it?
0: I don't know. How do you, depends, again, we're getting into some pretty big questions here.
1: Yeah.
0: Could take several shows. What is original?
1: Well, now it's so easy to just make anything.
0: Right, because you just tell AI to make it.
1: Right, and then there's whatever it's stealing everything from.
0: It's just a, But that's interesting that that's a new conundrum. We've never really dealt with this before. I mean, there's always been
1: copycats,
0: copyright infringement, but this is like next level where you can just create whole new
1: Word documents,
0: entirely new emails. We're figuring it out as a species, as humans. We're figuring it out.
1: We're handing the baton off, I think is what it is. We're like, here you go, to AI.
0: Oh, yeah.
1: They're like,
0: yeah.
1: You guys figure it out.
0: Yeah, and then what is
1: we don't want to do it anymore.
0: Didn't they find out that AI is starting to like conspire against?
1: Yep.
0: Together and
1: which is like every sci-fi book ever.
0: And
1: right?
0: then they're like, oh, we caught it. Lucky we caught it conspiring, and we put a damper on it. And then someone was like, actually, they're still conspiring.
1: Yeah.
0: You thought you caught it, but no, they're still conspiring, and they're conspiring in ways that you can't figure out, and no one's ever going to be able to figure it out. It's just going to get more and more confusing,
1: insidious,
0: or impossible to
1: get detect.
0: To the root of it. Because I do AI stuff. I've worked with AI, and the problem with it is when things go wrong and you're deep into something, you can't retrace your steps. Sometimes you don't. It's just how it. You can't extract. It's like a house of cards, and mm-hmm. it kind of collapses in on itself.
1: I just used AI to redo my taxes, and man, it was so easy.
0: Oh, that's so great.
1: I just fed my bank statement in for the last like 3 years, and
0: I was like,
1: just categorize everything, tell me what I can write off, and it was just done.
0: But is it correct?
1: I don't care. My taxes were completely wrong.
0: I guess you could look through it, or you can have it, another AI review that AI's work.
1: I'm pretty confident that it was pretty good.
0: I've been using this thing called Descript, and it's it takes an audio. I guess it does video, but it takes an audio file or like a recording like this one and mm-hmm. turns it into a transcript.
1: Oh yeah,
0: and then edits out all the all the filler words.
1: Oh wow.
0: And then I can have it look at like everything that happened in the conversation and boil it down from an hour and a half to 59 minutes exactly with music, intro, all that stuff. Now, I'm making it sound really easy. It actually took me about 8 hours.
1: Really? To do one show or what?
0: Yeah, to do the edit. But it used to take me about 12 hours, and it wasn't as
1: What show is much. This you're talking about?
0: It's called The Handbasket.
1: Hell in a Handbasket?
0: It's called The Handbasket. Sexuality, gender and sexuality in the Trump era.
1: So it's like an audiobook?
0: No, it's a
1: expose?
0: It's a show. It's not an audiobook, it's a podcast. And it plays on River West Radio, but it also plays on WPPM, I think, in
1: Pennsylvania?
0: Philadelphia.
1: Yeah,
0: Pennsylvania.
1: Hey, I got it right.
0: Philadelphia. It plays in both Philly and Pensy.
1: So what, you did like a bunch of research?
0: No, I don't do any of that. I just do the edit.
1: Oh,
0: but so
1: Democracy Now or something?
0: I was editing it for this woman, for this person. Her name is...
1: Zelda.
0: Mariah Shug. And she's the host. She's very professional, and she has very good guests and everything. But anyway, the whole point, the only reason I brought this up was mm-hmm. I'll take... So Descript does... all that stuff, but it has its own little internal AI, and then I have another AI create prompts for me to put inside of Descript, and then that AI reads that prompt, reports back to the other AI, and so I have an AI kind of like guiding the other AI.
1: Oh,
0: it's kind of confusing, but
1: they're connected somehow.
0: It works. It's better than me writing to the AI, because when I write, I don't write in the way that the AI wants to, you know, that makes that's most careful and thought, like, is designed for an AI. So I don't have to come up with prompts. I just have the AI come up with a prompt for the other AI.
1: How do you connect the two?
0: I just copy the report. It reports back to me. I copy it. I paste it into.
1: Oh, so they're not actually connected.
0: No, not at all. And then I also take the transcript and I paste that in. And I take.
1: So you just copy. You're Mr. Copy and Paste.
0: Oh yeah, I'm just kind of like the middleman, just making everything happen. But it's still a ton of work.
1: Yeah.
0: I mean, I did probably 25 back and forths between.
1: Do you think you're going to get way faster with it?
0: A little faster. Yeah, I think so. But it's all to say that, like, I've used AI and it doesn't necessarily save you time. It just kind of gives you different. It just gives you different powers. Like,
1: well, the taxes, it saved me a lot of time.
0: Oh, yeah, yeah. Some stuff, it's just like a no-brainer. It just like, boom.
1: I kind of am resistant to the AI. I don't really want to do it. But no, I was like, in this situation, yeah. I need it.
0: I'm not an advocate for AI. I think it's equally bad and good. I shouldn't say equal. It's not like 50-50. There's bad and there's good. I don't know which is more. I don't know if the pluses outweigh the negatives or if the negatives outweigh the pluses. Right now, I think the negatives are pretty bad because these psychopath
1: rogue agents.
0: It's just these people who run it are out of control, and then we have a terrible government right now. Sorry to all the MAGA people out there.
1: When you hear about these AI guys,
0: this guy is a complete lunatic that you voted for.
1: Hear these AI guys talk about their AI stuff, they just sound so out of touch with like humanity. And like,
0: wait, are you talking about me?
1: No, I'm talking about Sam Altman.
0: No, I'm teasing. They're probably living in that world 24/7. So yeah. They probably don't

0: I think there are consequences.
1: St. Peter's like, what do I do with this guy? This guy really did a lot of bad stuff.
0: Yeah. Well, I don't know. I mean, I don't really know. Honestly, I don't know enough to have a qualified
1: criticism
0: one way or the other.
1: I know it's a pretty.
0: I personally don't like Facebook at all.
1: I got rid of
0: mine. I've never liked it very much.
1: You know, the only thing it's good for is the events, but I just ask AI now and then.
0: Yeah. Yeah, it's like social media, that's kind of weird. It's like a blind spot for me. I don't use it at all. And so I don't even really see the advantage of it.
1: Mm-hmm.
0: Except, like you say, maybe promoting events. But it's like you can promote events through other means.
1: Pieces of paper.
0: Yeah, there's other ways of promoting events. It's not like we couldn't promote events before social media. And then besides for that, I guess for other people, it's nice because you can reconnect with old friends or people abroad, you know, like, I guess
1: or family members
0: that's
1: that
0: definitely
1: live
0: special.
1: Far away.
0: That's definitely something. But for some reason, I've never been into it. I think it's a little too, I don't know why.
1: I don't like it either.
0: I'm tech, you know, like any new technology, I'm pretty into it. But for some reason, social media never worked for me.
1: You know, I think you miss social media. You'll get the next one.
0: I had Friendster when it came out.
1: Yeah, that was back when Friendster was cool. I had MySpace.
0: I had a MySpace. I had a Friendster. I had all of that stuff. But I just, I got Facebook pretty early on, but I just never use it. I just, it gives me the creeps, the heebie-jeebies. Gives me the ick.
1: The willies. Yeah, there's something kind of gross about it.
0: I don't know.
1: And all the scammers on there nowadays?
0: I don't even know about that.
1: Oh, yeah. Tell
0: me about the scammers.
1: I don't know too much about it. I just know that like half of the posts on the Facebook Marketplace thing are scammers.
0: Oh, really?
1: Yeah, something like that. Where they just try to trick you into paying them for something before they give it to you.
0: Oh, man. Yeah. Oh,
1: and
0: that's
1: it
0: true.
1: Seems like it works a lot of the time.
0: Naomi and I have picked up things, and it's always just like, why did we just do this? Like, we drove all the way to Brookfield for a $10 inflatable pool that we could have ordered on Walmart.
1: Or you could have went to Blifford. I think they have them.
0: Yeah. We could have ordered it online for about $6 more and it would have been shipped to you.
1: Or you could have went on Alibaba and got like 50 of them for 10 bucks.
0: We took this huge circuitous route. It was like way out of the way. I don't even know where we were. We were in some farm fields. We were like way.
1: Like Menominee Falls or something?
0: I don't know where we were, and it was all just to get this vase, this like ceramic vase that was just probably worth about $5, $3 at a rummage sale.
1: Did you get to talk to some old lady though?
0: We talked to some probably younger than me old lady.
1: Oh, okay.
0: No, she might have been. I can't remember now, but anyway, maybe a few years older than me. I don't know.
1: Well, it's hard to tell these days.
0: Yeah. I know, now that they don't...
1: It's just how the voice sounds. That's the only way I can tell if somebody's old is how their voice sounds nowadays.
0: Oh, really?
1: If they're like, I'm like, oh, he's old.
0: Hey, Sonny.
1: Yeah. Oh, that guy's old.
0: I was doing a lady.
1: Oh, that lady's old. That used to be a thing. The women's voices would get deeper as they got older.
0: Yeah, people's voices change. You can hear people's... you can hear age in people's voices without seeing them.
1: I think we made a pretty good point.
0: Smokers' voices too. You can smoke.
1: Oh,
0: you can hear,
1: especially if they talk with the robot voice box thing. Hey, it's me. I've been smoking.
0: Yeah, I like that thing. I'd like to get one.
1: What, the smoker box?
0: Facebook Marketplace.
1: The larynx, the fake larynx.
0: I would like to get one for Chingsuru.
1: Well, you can just get a voice modulator.
0: It feels wrong. It feels like maybe it's like inappropriate or something.
1: Why?
0: I don't know.
1: It's not AI.
0: Yeah, and that's another thing. AI, like, should you use it? Shouldn't you use it? I don't even want to go there.
1: Because I
0: use it.
1: Yeah, well, if it's for taxes, I'm into it.
0: Yeah, see, that's what I'm talking about is, like, for stuff that is just annoying, you know, I feel like it's...
1: Yeah.
0: Are you watching a baseball game?
1: Yeah.
0: Is it real or is it digital?
1: No, it's just the it's like the stats. It's not I'm not actually watching it.
0: Because it doesn't look real. It looks like
1: Well, it's not AI.
0: Oh, really?
1: Yeah, sorry.
0: No, no, don't be sorry.
1: No, I'm usually paying attention to something else when
0: keep watching the baseball game.
1: All right.
0: Oh, I

0: have an idea for a sitcom.
1: $1 million idea?
0: It's kind of along the lines we're talking about. It's actually a billionaire idea.
1: Okay, it's a, but you know, the problem with that for a sitcom would be you'd have to make it look like you had a lot of money.
0: Yeah. Well, with AI.
1: AI looks really cheap and crappy most of the time.
0: But can't you put someone in a cheap, crappy mansion? Don't rich people have bad taste anyway?
1: So you're talking about doing green screen?
0: I mean, certainly some rich people I know have terrible taste.
1: Oh, yeah. Absolutely. You
0: know. It's called Billionaire Island. And it takes place after...
1: Is the island a billionaire?
0: No, the billionaire
1: is... Sentient island?
0: It's like these... Basically... It's a sitcom that takes place on these islands where, like, all these billionaires, like, these billionaires are all in their bunkers, and it's the apocalypse, and it's just their lives after...
1: Oh, just how awkward they are having to interact with each other and
0: their
1: stuff.
0: Lives now that, like, all of humanity's been, like, become, like, a hellscape.
1: And their money doesn't, like, matter at all anymore, but they still think they're better than everybody.
0: Don't you think? I mean, I think that could actually...
1: That'd be funny.
0: We could pitch that show. I think people would actually do... Don't you think Billionaire Island would... I think it would do well.
1: You could just find out how scummy all these... They'd be so scummy and unlikable is the
0: only
1: problem.
0: There's so much material there.
1: Yeah, you're right. Maybe just write it as a one-off radio drama.
0: Yeah.
1: We'll have my uncle do it.
0: Billionaire Island. Yeah, have your uncle do it. Or if you're listening right now to Bing Bong Crunch, and you want to...
1: They are listening.
0: And you want to write the pilot episode for Billionaire Island...
1: We put together writers.
0: We're giving it away free. We're giving it for you to you for free.
1: $1 million ideas. We do this every week, which is why you got to listen every week.
0: Yeah, every single week at this time. We're not going to tell you what time this time is, but this is the time.
1: Yeah. Remember, we used to make that mistake of saying what time it was.
0: Yeah, don't say what time it is.
1: You don't need to tell
0: them
1: the time.
0: That's like watching baseball stats while you're doing a live show. Yeah, what are those stats? Who's winning?
1: The Brewers are winning.
0: The Brewers are winning? They're doing well this year?
1: They got the best record in baseball this year.
0: What? Are they gonna win the World Series?
1: Probably not. They always lose in the playoffs.
0: And when is the playoffs?
1: October.
0: Is that the end of the season?
1: Yep.
0: And when's the last day of the season? Does it just go until the...
1: Like October 3rd or something.
0: Oh, really? That early?
1: Yeah, well, then they do the playoffs. They try to get it over before winter because a lot of these, you know, teams play in places where it's going to be cold as heck by December.
0: Okay.
1: You know?
0: Well, okay.
1: It goes it's earlier and earlier every year they try to get it over with. They move it. They keep moving it forward.
0: Mm. And then when's football season?
1: I don't watch football, so I don't care.
0: What about basketball season?
1: October 31st.
0: What about hockey season?
1: It goes like all year round. Hockey never stops.
0: What's your favorite sport?
1: You know me. I'm a basketball man.
0: Oh, you are. That's right. Because you used to do a show called Top of the Key.
1: Yep.
0: We should play it.
1: Even though we literally never talked about basketball, it was always football, and I don't know anything about football.
0: Oh, really?
1: So it was just Stefan just talking about football for half an hour.
0: Stefan.
1: If you ever need a lawyer, he's a lawyer.
0: He's a lawyer.
1: Yeah.
0: I do need a lawyer.
1: Do you really?
0: Yeah.
1: You can call him.
0: One call?
1: I haven't talked to him in so long, I don't even know if he lives here anymore.
0: Poor Stefan. What do you think he's up to these days?
1: He's probably being a lawyer and doing some nefarious activities on top of it. Yep.
0: Being a beep.
1: Making a ton of money.
0: Making beep money.
1: Well, he's Ukrainian.
0: A beep ton of money.
1: So when the Ukrainian war thing started, he was like, I don't want to listen to our show. I really don't. It was eight years ago.
0: You could let this person in.
1: You want me to do everything today?
0: Yeah, no, do it. Let this guy in. I thought it was open, too. I don't know why these guys are... In fact, why did they lock the door?
2: I don't think it was locked. Oh, thank you.
0: Thank you.
2: That's more than most people would do.
0: Okay, so we're not going to listen to Top of the Key.
1: I kind of don't want to. Okay. I don't like hearing
0: myself. No, you know what? Honestly, I don't like hearing myself, so I would never do that to someone. Okay, but...
1: Because I sound so much more nasally on the recordings. And I know I'm nasally, but I just sound like to the night... To, you know... 10 times as nasally as I even
0: but that's
1: think
0: your,
1: that I sound
0: your,
1: like.
0: Your, you have a kind of a register. What would you... I wonder what that register
1: alto.
0: Is.
1: Alto.
0: You have an alto register?
1: Maybe. Could be tenor.
0: La, la, la, la, la, la. Do your high note.
1: La, la, la, la, la, la, la.
0: Do like...
1: Oh, I can go pretty high.
0: Yeah, yeah.
1: No, that's not high, is it?
0: Without breaking your voice.
1: Yours is a little higher than mine. But, you know, I like to try to sing high, but I have a low voice, and I should be singing low every time. Low, low, low, low, low. Low, low, low, low, low. Low, low, low, low, low.
0: Okay, now I'll try my low.
1: Could you go on that program you're telling me about and have it turn that into a song? Just sorry noises that we're making.
0: Wait, what?
1: Could you go on that program you're talking about editing with and tell it to just turn that into a song, our noises that we're making?
0: Well, no, that's the thing about Descript, that program I use. Is it also costs money. It's not free, but I think they do have like a free, you know, you can always try it, but, it's pretty cool. It's definitely the future of, editing, because what's great is,
1: do you think Friendster is the future of social media?
0: With a podcast, you wait, what is it?
1: You think Friendster was the future of social media?
0: It is the Friendster of, this new, I would say this is like, it is kind of like the next step in editing, in especially audio editing, because especially podcast editing, because like if it doesn't really do, it doesn't recognize music, or it does recognize music, but it doesn't really, it's not made for that. It's made for people talking.
1: Well, you should see if you just told it, hey, make a song out of the stupid noises.
0: I mean, I'm sure you could do that with all kinds of AI.
1: Well, you would know. Yeah. You're the one who uses it.
0: You can make all kinds of crappy AIs or good sounding. I heard that, like, see, I don't even want to go there because it's
1: don't almost, go there.
0: Yeah. It's almost like, actually, I should go there. And just,
1: where are you going to go?
0: I don't know. To there.
1: All right. There's a place?
0: Yeah. It's called There.
1: All right.
0: And
1: don't go there.
0: And I don't really want to go there.
1: I got a pitch for a TV show. It's called Go. Hey. Don't go there. Oh no,
0: that would be good.
1: Thanks.
0: I like that.
1: Yeah, you don't even need to know what that one's about. You're sold already from the title.
0: I'm looking at our notes here, and they
1: don't make any sense.
0: They got all screwed up.
1: Oh no,
0: I don't know. I can't make sense of it. Shampoo for your brain. Remember that.
1: Yeah. Or what about edible toothpaste?
0: Oh, yeah. Definitely edible toothpaste. Pure filter electric teapot. That was something we talked about.
1: Alcoholic mouthwash.
0: Fizzy hot drinks. Hot cocoa.
1: How about 100 proof mouthwash?
0: Hot fizzy drinks. Yeah. Fizzy Starbucks.
1: Oh.
0: Silent blender.
1: Silent blender.
0: Glasses with windshield wipers.
1: Oh, that one would just look kind of stupid.
0: That one's, nah. Business card you can share by tapping, well, that's not that interesting. Hat GPT, a hat with a...
1: That was me, because that's so lazy. Hat GPT is pretty good, though. What about at GPT, where it just tells you where you are?
0: At GPT, yeah.
1: It says, you're in Center Street.
0: Solar panel phone case.
1: How about a Seafoam?
0: Spotify jukebox. Oh, that already exists.
1: Yeah, that definitely exists.
0: Edible Ziploc bags. That sounds kind of pervy.
1: I don't know why you'd want that.
0: Well, then you don't have to open it. You just eat your sandwich directly.
1: Oh, I see.
0: You don't want to go there?
1: No, don't go there.
0: Fridge cam.
1: Why would you want that?
0: That way you don't have to get up and look in the fridge.
1: Oh. Let me just check the fridge cams.
0: Quick. Yeah, just check.
1: Hey, we got some hummus in there.
0: Yeah. It could show you all the things, and then it could have them all like kind of cartoonified, you know?
1: Oh, yeah.
0: And then it shows
1: make
0: like,
1: it look a little bit
0: shows
1: better.
0: Like the mayo is like quarter of the way down.
1: Ugh, I don't eat mayo.
0: The ketchup.
1: All right. No, you know, sriracha is all that I eat anymore. I eat so much sriracha.
0: Oh, really?
1: What about, man.
0: You don't like
1: hot sauce soup.
0: Do you like
1: lemon juice?
0: Chili crisp?
1: Yeah, I still have that. I bought it. I put it in my eggs.
0: Oh, I love chili crisp.
1: Yeah, you told me that I had to get it, so I bought it, and I like it.
0: Automatic plant watering system.
1: All right.
0: I would love that. You could, like, run the little tubes around the house, but they're elegant so that they don't, you know... So they match your walls or whatever, and then they they go in all your different pots, uh-huh. all your plants, but then they have settings so you can set it for like a geranium or set it for a succulent. Okay, what about a littered box that doubles as a nice chair?
1: Yeah, I remember that one.
0: What about a...
1: Maybe not my best one.
0: What about an airplane seat harness? That's kind of weird.
1: For a cat, maybe?
0: Oh, I know what it is. It's like it holds your head up so that when you fall asleep, it just holds your head up for you.
1: Great. Hey, I think we're running out of time here.
0: Oh, thank you. Thank God somebody's watching the time. Because I am not.
1: Yeah. Dharmatma.
0: Dharmatma. Dharmatma. Dharmatma. Here it comes.
1: You watch any good foreign movies lately? I haven't.
0: I want to. There's a whole bunch of. Yeah. Before we go off the air, what's your favorite movie? Because you've been going.
1: I don't have a favorite.
0: I mean, recent.
1: Man, I wish I could tell you.
0: You said you gave me a name of one.
1: I don't remember.
0: You saw it at the Oriental.
1: Couldn't tell you. I saw The Invite.
0: That's what I'm talking about.
1: That was okay. No, that wasn't at the Oriental. That was in Seattle.
0: Oh,

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1: Happy September, everybody.
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1: Yeah, tell us what you had in the morning for breakfast.
2: Or what you had at night for dessert.
1: Or what you and your spouse fight about over drinks at the
2: Over too many drinks.
1: Over too many drinks.
2: Katie, how are you today? How's your day been?
1: It has been good. I had my very first last day of school.
2: Wow. Very last first day of school.
1: Did I say it the other way around?
2: Yeah. It was your first last day. I was like, wow, you're already giving up.
1: What you said.
2: Yeah.
1: That's what it was today.
2: Awesome. Congrats. How'd it go?
1: It was great. I had yoga. Shout out Annie, who teaches the class.
2: Namaste.
1: Namaste.
2: Awesome.
1: I know. How about you? How was your day?
2: Oh, I mean, it was off to a rough start because this morning it was rainy and stormy and I was walking into work and I had just taken my umbrella out and opened it until a gust of wind flipped it upside down, you know, where it's like really embarrassing. Mm. And so then